To read printed material. Your reader for today is Julie Shaw. We'll start today's reading with the Merriam-Webster Word of the Day. The word of the day is magnanimous, which is an adjective. The definition is magnanimous is a formal word that means having or showing a generous and kind nature. The example given is, she was too magnanimous to resent the unkind words of those grousing about her winning the spelling bee. Now we will read the front page headlines from today's edition. We begin with, inside the battle to save one pioneering general from Hegseth's purge. Next, Caribbean revelers celebrate at parade, even as many are missing. Next, as midterm approaches, Republicans find there is no escape from Trump. Next, authors wrangle with publishers over $1.5 billion Anthropic AI settlement. Next, how hypermilers are trying to beat high gas prices. Next, Peru shows the limits of Washington's anti-China push. And last, far-right victory in German state seen as omen across Europe. The first article from the front page of today's edition is entitled, Inside the Battle to Save One Pioneering General from Hegseth's Purge. General Christopher T. Donahue's vision for fighting future wars won him powerful supporters around the world. Could they save his career? By Adam Entus and Greg Jaffe. The article is accompanied by a picture of General Donahue, and it's captioned, General Christopher T. Donahue greeted service members before the 2023 renaming of Fort Bragg in North Carolina. The general had extensive combat experience and strong support in the Army. Defense Secretary Pete Hegseth decided in early 2025 to spike General Christopher T. Donahue's nomination to be the top U.S. military officer in Europe. Mr. Hegseth believed that President Trump wanted heads to roll for the deaths of 13 U.S. service members in a suicide bombing at the Kabul airport during the U.S. withdrawal from Afghanistan in 2021. General Donahue was not responsible for security at the bombing site, but he was a top commander at the airport, and so Mr. Hegseth decided he needed to go. It fell to Joe Casper, Mr. Hegseth's chief of staff, to try to convince him that he was wrong. Mr. Casper asked a senior Pentagon official to prepare a card with a half a dozen bullet points laying out the facts in General Donahue's defense, current and former officials said. He took it with him in March of last year as he and Mr. Hegseth sped through traffic to the White House for a press event. For those few minutes in the car, Mr. Casper knew he would have his boss's undivided attention. Sirens were blaring. He handed Mr. Hegseth the card. These were the facts of General Donahue's three-decade career. He had seen more combat in his 20-plus deployments than just about any officer in the U.S. military. A star in the clandestine world of special forces, he had spent years in the shadows hunting terrorist leaders. And then as the world and warfare changed, he changed with it. He had played a central role in the U.S. military's efforts to help Ukraine hold off a much larger Russian force, a job that inspired his vision for a new kind of combat that married dive-bombing drones, robotics, and artificial intelligence. Now his fate lay in the hands of Mr. Hegseth, a former Fox News host who had duped deployments as an Army officer to Iraq and Afghanistan. Mr. Hegseth had come to the Pentagon vowing to weed out the small and feeble generals who he believed had failed in those wars. What played out in the 16 months after the car ride was a clash between Mr. Hegseth and General Donahue's supporters, who viewed him as a generational talent. That clash and its outcome was described to the New York Times by more than 40 people at the Pentagon, in Congress, and around the world, nearly all of whom spoke on the condition of anonymity to avoid retribution. It amounts to one of the most consequential chapters in Mr. Hegseth's campaign to drive out those he sees as out of step with his priorities, a leadership purge that his critics say is driven by ideology, identity, and suspicion of those with tenuous ties to former military leaders that he does not like. And it shows the intensity of the behind-the-scenes battle to save one general. The more General Donahue's allies pushed, the more Mr. Hegseth's opposition seemed to harden. The Pentagon declined to answer questions about General Donahue, saying in a statement that all senior military leaders serve at the pleasure of the president and the defense secretary. In the spring of 2025, General Donahue was commanding ground forces in Europe,
Mr. Hegseth was new to the Pentagon. To the extent he was familiar with General Donahue, it was largely through the prism of the Afghanistan withdrawal and a grainy photo that indelibly linked the general to the war's tragic end. General Donahue was last U.S. soldier to leave Afghanistan. As he stepped onto a hulking military cargo plane, an Army photographer snapped his picture using his cell phone camera and night vision device. The green and black image rocketed around the world. Senior Pentagon officials said Mr. Hegseth seemed to be fixated on the photo, mistakenly referring to it as a selfie. The first item on the card that Mr. Casper handed to Mr. Hegseth in the car clarified that the photo was not a selfie and that General Donahue had nothing to do with its distribution. Other bullet points noted that Marines, not General Donahue's paratroopers, were in charge of the gate where the suicide bombing occurred. The defense secretary glanced at the card and passed it back to his chief of staff. "I don't care," Mr. Hegseth told Mr. Casper. "Brother, we need your help." At first, General Donahue wasn't supposed to go to Afghanistan for the withdrawal. The Pentagon said it just needed roughly 2,000 of his paratroopers from the 82nd Airborne Division to help with security at the Kabul airport. Then, on August 16, 2021, shortly after the paratroopers started arriving, thousands of Afghans, desperate to escape Taliban insurgents, swarmed the runways, preventing planes from taking off and landing. General Donahue's paratroopers watched in horror as Afghan special operations units, who were waiting to be evacuated, beat back the civilians so that flights could resume. Amid the chaos, General Donahue got new orders: get to Kabul as fast as possible. 3 decades had passed since General Donahue graduated from West Point. He was in his mid-20s when his leadership skills and football player's build caught the eye of a senior officer in Delta Force, the Army's elite counterterrorism unit. He survived the selection process and disappeared into a world of secrecy and fake personas. Deployments to Iraq, Afghanistan, Syria, and other hotspots followed as he rose to become Delta's top commander. The skill that often set General Donahue apart from his peers on those battlefields was his ability to win the trust of local partners. It had been on display in Afghanistan in May 2019 when he began leading special operations forces in the country and won over his Afghan counterpart, Brigadier General Sami Sadat. Together, they leveraged airstrikes, special operations advisors, and commandos to punish Taliban insurgents and retake territory that had been lost. "We didn't feel like we cracked the code." "We did crack the code," General Sadat said. But their battlefield gains were fleeting. In February 2020, Mr. Trump cut a deal with the Taliban to curtail U.S. military support to Afghan forces and begin the American withdrawal. General Sadat remembered sitting by General Donahue's side in their command post watching a drone feed as the Taliban rolled over an Afghan unit. "He was very angry, frustrated, and ashamed," General Sadat said. 18 months later, the Afghan president had fled the country and the government had collapsed. General Sadat reconnected with General Donahue, who was already on his way back to Afghanistan, and told him that his Afghan forces had dissolved. "Brother, we need your help," General Sadat recalled telling him. General Donahue landed in Kabul on August 17th. Around 2 a.m., he met with Qari Hamdullah Mokhlis, a Taliban commander whom General Donahue's commandos had been trying to find and kill as recently as 2020. The general's former target was now his partner. "You don't like me. I don't like you," General Donahue's paratroopers recalled his telling the Taliban commander. "But we're going to have to work together." The biggest threat to both was the Islamic State terror group, which was determined to turn the withdrawal into a bloodbath, according to U.S. intelligence. The U.S. military would control the airport and its entry gates. U.S. commanders wanted the Taliban, who had set up checkpoints outside the airport, to let American citizens and allies pass through and keep out would-be suicide bombers. General Donahue's paratroopers began preparing for a major attack. They cleared the roads leading to the airport's field hospital so they would be able to rush wounded to get care. The intelligence identified Abbey Gate, a major airport entry point controlled by the Marines, as the most likely target. The Marines were planning to leave and turn over control of the site to General Donahue's troops. On August 24th, General Donahue visited the gate and saw thousands of desperate Afghans crowding the Marines who were trying to maintain order and screen them.
The chaos and proximity between the Afghans and the Marines made it an ideal target for a suicide bomber, General Donahue told his paratroopers. The plan was for General Donahue's paratroopers to take control of the Abbey Gate from the Marines on August 27th and shut it down. But General Donahue thought it was too risky to wait. He met with the senior U.S. commander at the airport and recommended shutting the gate immediately. British forces, which were using the entryway to evacuate their citizens and allies, asked the Americans to keep it open. Pentagon leaders grudgingly agreed, a senior U.S. official recalled. The Marines were still in control of Abbey Gate at 5:48 p.m. on August 26th when the suicide bomber struck. 11 Marines, one Navy medic, and one Army soldier, along with scores of Afghans, were killed. General Donahue could hear and feel the blast at his headquarters on the other side of the runway. I need to know the numbers and types of casualties, he told his staff. The situation was so dire that medics began pumping blood from healthy soldiers into the veins of the wounded. On August 30th, America's longest war came to a bitter end. General Donahue took a parting glimpse at the Kabul airport and then hurried on to the big gray plane. It was the last one out, and in keeping with Army tradition, he was the final soldier to board. The Army photographer captured the moment at 11:46 p.m. using his iPhone and the night vision monocle attached to his helmet. When the plane landed in Qatar, General Donahue called his wife. His paratroopers overheard the conversation. "We're out," he said. "I know," she said. "How do you know?" he asked. "Everybody knows," she said. She sent him the photo, which was now posted on news sites around the world. General Donahue, taken aback, showed the photo to members of his team. He had spent most of his career in the shadows. Now he was everywhere. "This is not good," he said. He wanted fewer generals. On the 2024 campaign trail, Mr. Trump blasted the Biden administration for the withdrawal and the Abbey Gate deaths, calling the episode the most embarrassing moment in the history of the United States. He wondered why no generals had been fired for it. He did not mention the deal he had cut with the Taliban that set the collapse in motion. The withdrawal first became a career-threatening problem for General Donahue in November 2024. Mark Wayne Mullen, then a Republican senator from Oklahoma, put a hold on his nomination to lead U.S. ground forces in Europe, effectively blocking him from taking the job. The hold set off a scramble among senior Army officials, members of the Special Operations Community, and some of General Donahue's supporters in Congress. Mr. Mullen, after meeting with General Donahue, relented. For General Donahue, it would prove to be a fleeting victory. His career and vision would soon collide with Mr. Hegseth, who resigned from the Army after being singled out for tattoos that the service deemed extremist. "The military I loved, I fought for, I revered, spit me out," Mr. Hegseth wrote in a 2024 book. Mr. Hegseth went on to blame the Army's generals whose ranks he believed were bloated. It was time, he wrote, to clean house. Before he was confirmed as defense secretary, Mr. Hegseth met with Mr. Trump at his Mar-a-Lago resort and emerged from their talk believing the president-elect shared his vision. "He wants fewer generals," Mr. Hegseth told aides. General Donahue, in his 50s and one of the military's youngest four-star generals, seemed to be on the ascent. 3 years earlier, he created a new headquarters to funnel intelligence, technology, planning, and strategy to the Ukrainians. It worked, and the Ukrainians retook large swaths of their territory. But in the years that followed, the U.S. military and its NATO partners couldn't provide the Ukrainians with enough shells and missiles, so the undermanned Ukrainians improvised. They replaced scarce and costly shells and missiles with cheap drones. General Donahue and like-minded military leaders were convinced that U.S. support to the Ukrainians was a worthwhile investment. It was bleeding the Russians and preparing the U.S. military for future wars. Mr. Trump and Mr. Hegseth did not see it that way. They spoke of curtailing U.S. support and forcing Kyiv to cut a deal with Moscow. In February 2025, Mr. Hegseth traveled to Europe. The trip began with a tense conversation with General Christopher G. Cavoli, General Donahue's boss, who, as the head of the European command, led all U.S. and NATO forces on the continent. General Cavoli, who was retiring that summer, told Mr. Hegseth that he would soon need to choose his replacement. The front-runner for the job was General Donahue, who was standing by with his troops in Poland. It was Mr. Hegseth's last stop. The meeting, their first and only, was brief and positive.
our new model. In Washington, Mr. Hegseth received a binder with candidates' photos and bios. General Dan Kane, the incoming chairman of the Joint Chiefs of Staff, had scribbled an effusive endorsement with a black Sharpie next to General Donahue's picture, the officials said. The two officers had worked together earlier in their careers. Mr. Hegseth initially agreed that General Donahue would take over European command, but Mr. Hegseth later told his staff that Mr. Trump wanted punishment for the deaths at Abbey Gate. After Mr. Casper's failed attempt in the car to salvage General Donahue's nomination, the chief of staff met General Donahue in his office. The top job at European command was now off the table, Mr. Casper explained. General Donahue looked dejected, but he still had his army post and a purpose, which he described to a former colleague. The headquarters he established in Germany in 2022 to aid the Ukrainians should serve as the laboratory where we test new ideas and capabilities and then rapidly share them across the force, he said. He saw the war as a historic opportunity, the colleague recalled. In the waning days of its defeat in Vietnam, the Army had sent a general to the Middle East to study how the outnumbered but innovative Israelis defeated Arab armies in the 1973 Yom Kippur War. That general's report had transformed the Army. This should be our new model, General Donahue told the former colleague. He began to turn his vision into a detailed plan using a dry erase board, officers recalled. His command would take Ukrainian advances in cheap, mass-produced drones and drone interceptors and build on them with new tactics and high-tech systems unique to the U.S. military, like precision-guided missiles, Patriot batteries, and intelligence from satellites. All of this would be plugged into an artificial intelligence-enabled command and control system that would identify and track thousands of potential enemy targets in real time. The system would then be shared across NATO to defend against Russia, but could be replicated in the Pacific and elsewhere. The officers in the room initially called it the Global Killing Machine. Its proper name became the Eastern Flank Deterrence Initiative. He pitched the plan to Army Secretary Daniel P. Driscoll over beers at a bowling alley at his base in Germany, said Pentagon officials. Mr. Driscoll was taken with it. General Randy George, the Army's chief of staff, was going to retire in the summer of 2027. Now that the European command job was off the table, General George, Mr. Casper, and Mr. Driscoll cooked up a new idea. General Donahue could take over for General George when he stepped down. The Army chief of staff job would allow General Donahue to bring the vision he had sketched out in Europe to the entire force. But Mr. Hegseth had other plans. He wanted to nominate General Christopher LaNeve, his senior military advisor, to the chief of staff post. Mr. Driscoll had a strained relationship with Mr. Hegseth. He tried to advance his preferred candidate by arranging a meeting between Vice President J.D. Vance, his close friend and Yale Law School classmate, and General Donahue, officials said. Mr. Vance might be willing to push Mr. Trump to overrule Mr. Hegseth, Mr. Driscoll reasoned. Mr. Hegseth learned of Mr. Driscoll's effort and made clear his opposition. The meeting never happened. Mr. Hegseth had set in motion a plan to reduce General Donahue's job in Europe from a 4-star to a 3-star position this summer. The move was in line with the Trump administration's policy of shifting the military's focus from Europe to Asia. For Mr. Hegseth, it had also had the benefit of forcing General Donahue to retire if he did not get another 4-star position. In late February, the drone threat that General Donahue had been preparing for in Europe became a deadly reality for U.S. forces in the Middle East. Mr. Trump had launched an extensive attack on Iran, and Iran responded with volleys of Shahed drones similar to those used by the Russians. U.S. troops were not ready. One attack struck a U.S. Army base in Kuwait, killing 6 soldiers. Overnight, the Pentagon sent frantic messages to commanders around the world, desperate for drone interceptors. General Donahue had already distributed the command's stock to NATO partners, but he knew someone who had more of them. General Oleksandr Syrsky, the commander-in-chief of the Ukrainian forces. They had grown close over the previous 4 years in frequent secure video conference calls that began with the same salutation, my friend, or my brother, and ended with General Donahue saying, what else can I do for Ukraine? The Ukrainian general recalled.
Afterward, he would genuinely try to do something, General Sirski said. Now the situation was reversed. The U.S. military was the one needing help. General Donahue asked General Sirski for drone interceptors and Ukrainian officers with experience using them in battle. They would join their European-based American counterparts and teach troops in the Middle East how to defend themselves. I called the president of Ukraine, explained the situation, and told him that I believed providing this assistance was the right thing to do and that it would not compromise Ukraine's defense, General Sirski said. As this was happening in early March, General George called General Donahue to tell him to put in his retirement papers. Mr. Hegseth wanted him out. General George said he would try to convince Mr. Hegseth to extend General Donahue's command 6 months until December 2026. The Army chief asked for 30 minutes with Mr. Hegseth to discuss General Donahue and other issues, but Mr. Hegseth kept postponing the meeting. On April 1st, Mr. Hegseth fired General George in a phone call that lasted 15 seconds, officials said. General George could no longer help him. There was now one last slim hope for General Donahue, his supporters in the Senate. They were frustrated by Mr. Hegseth's lack of transparency, and they valued senior officers like General Donahue for their frank assessments. One of General Donahue's supporters was Senator Tim Sheehy, a former Navy SEAL and Republican of Montana. Mr. Sheehy's combat record and pro-Trump reputation gave him extra credibility with Mr. Hegseth. He had succeeded in persuading Mr. Hegseth to drop his objections to a handful of senior officers, particularly those Mr. Sheehy had served with in combat. But his efforts to save General Donahue were going nowhere. In a meeting with Mr. Sheehy, General Kane explained why. The senator's campaign was only causing Mr. Hegseth's opposition to grow, reinforcing his perception that General Donahue was too powerful, independent, and connected. A spokesperson for the chairman disputed that he used those words to describe Mr. Hegseth's perception of General Donahue. Mr. Sheehy stopped pushing. Senator Joni Ernst, an Iowa Republican who had deployed to Iraq and served 22 years in the National Guard, had been General Donahue's most insistent champion. She continued to look for a way to help him. She believed Mr. Hegseth had promised her that he would allow General George, a fellow Iowan, to finish his full term, and she felt betrayed when Mr. Hegseth fired him. Now she was determined to block Mr. Hegseth's choice to lead the Army. Instead of General LaNeve, she suggested three alternatives to the White House. Her top choice was General Donahue. But a senior White House official told her that Mr. Hegseth would never nominate General Donahue for the job. With less than a month left in the General Donahue's career, Ms. Ernst asked him if he would be interested in taking over the four-star command in Austin, Texas, focused on transforming the Army. It would give him a new platform to spread the vision that he had made a reality in Europe, but he had a big concern. "Do you honestly think Secretary Hegseth would work with me if I was there?" General Donahue asked, according to a congressional official familiar with the exchange. "Honestly, no," Ms. Ernst replied. General Donahue retired on August 27th, surrounded by people he had fought alongside. The next article from the front page of today's edition is entitled, "Caribbean Revelers Celebrate a Parade, Even as Many Are Missing." At the annual West Indian American Day Parade in Brooklyn, many Haitian New Yorkers targeted by an immigration crackdown were absent from the festivities, by Michael Wilson and Miles G. Cohen. A jubilant West Indian American Day parade spread across a brightly colored belt of Brooklyn on Monday. Bass drums boomed and reggae flared from floats that passed through the smoke of countless grills and food stands. Headdresses studded with jewels shared the streets with wings made of tissue paper. But to many, the day was striking for those who were missing. A June decision by the Supreme Court that allowed President Trump to end the temporary protected status program singled out multiple countries, including Haiti, a vital and vibrant presence in the New York City's West Indian communities. The program had granted people from troubled countries permission to stay in the United States until it was safe to return home. On Monday, it appeared that there was a smaller Haitian presence at this year's parade. Jackie Dess, who set up her food stand on Utica Avenue and President Street while it was still dark out, said that hours later she had yet to sell a single plate of Haitian rice and peas.
A lot of Haitians used to come out, but this year I don't see many of them, Ms. Des, age 50, said. You see one suffering, all of us suffer. Along the route on Eastern Parkway, Daphne Henry, age 29, said,

near East Flatbush since the ruling went into effect on August 5th. Some others, she said, are going to leave their jobs soon. It's very sad, Miss Williams, whose family immigrated from St. Vincent and the Grenadines, said. I have to march for the rights of the Haitians. At an annual West Indian American Day VIP breakfast held before the parade, Mayor Zohran Mamdani said the Caribbean communities in Brooklyn had been tested by this federal government. It is a mosaic of a diaspora that every day showcases what it can look like to stand up to that cruelty, to celebrate freedom, and to show that this city would not be the city we love were it not also for this diaspora. He said as he spoke next to Governor Kathy Hochul, Attorney General Letitia James, and Buju Banton, a hit reggae artist. And yet throughout a day gifted with mild temperatures and a cloudless blue sky, the parade swayed along as in recent years, with spectators draped in their country's flags and dancers painted from the pre-dawn Jouvert Festival, which marks the abolition of slavery in the Caribbean. Laverne Lawrence, age 44, danced with her daughter and mother on the grassy median that divides sections of Eastern Parkway. They were all dressed in T-shirts featuring the Jamaican flag. Ms. Lawrence said she had been to the parade at least 20 times. Jamaicans are everywhere, she said, looking out at a sea of yellow and green. We always show up and show out. Nearby, Shani Moss, age 30, and her younger sister jumped in place as they watched hundreds of people in the procession wave their country's flags. This is like Christmas, said Ms. Moss, who wore a Bermuda flag head wrap. We're having a ball. Several people were stabbed in the area before the parade began, and at least three people were shot or grazed by bullets near the route in late afternoon. The police said that shortly before dawn, three men were stabbed at Carroll Street and Utica Avenue, where the Jouvert celebrations had continued throughout the night. One of the men, age 32, was listed in stable condition later at Kings County Hospital, where the other two men, ages 23 and 36, were treated for lesser injuries. There was no immediate arrest. Minutes later, and about a mile away, around 6 a.m., a 25-year-old man was slashed in the face at Eastern Parkway and Nostrand Avenue, the police said. His attacker also fled. Then, just after 4 p.m., a 24-year-old man was shot in the buttocks, a block from the parade route on Nostrand Avenue, and listed in stable condition at Kings County Hospital, police said. A person of interest was taken into custody. About 5 minutes later, and a few blocks away, a 37-year-old woman was shot in the ankle, and a 19-year-old man was grazed by bullets on both legs, police said. Both were in stable condition, and no arrest had been made. At a news conference last week, Police Commissioner Jessica S. Tisch said the West Indian American Day Parade in Brooklyn would end half an hour earlier than normal to curb the violence of past years. But the festivities started to wind down even earlier. With about 45 minutes left in the parade, announcements were being made along the route telling revelers to get home safe. Top of mind for many, though, was Haiti. City Councilwoman Rita Joseph, herself a Haitian immigrant, said many in her Brooklyn district were among the 300,000 Haitians who have had permission to live and work in the United States since 1990. I watched a lot of my neighbors, friends, families, the constituents that I represent have their status taken away overnight, she said. She said the Brooklyn B-35 bus, which is typically teeming with Haitian home health aides on the way to work, has felt empty during the morning commute. So have the churches and the hair salons. But she hoped they saw Monday as a day to band together. This celebration intersects with fear for my community, she said. But we're going to dance and we're going to organize at the same time. The next article from the front page of today's edition is entitled, As Midterms Approach, Republicans Find There Is No Escape from Trump. The president's strategy, message, and spending have left the GOP in a difficult spot as lawmakers try to outrun his sagging approval ratings, by Annie Carney, Reed J. Epstein, and Luke Broadwater. In the White House Rose Garden last week, President Trump gathered some of the most politically endangered House Republicans for a dinner, where he promised to make himself the face of the party's uphill battle to keep control of Congress. He was with them 100% all the way until November, Mr. Trump told the roughly two dozen lawmakers as they dined on prime-aged beef burgers at tables adorned with bouquets of yellow roses. The president said he would travel to 35 key districts to see if we can get everyone elected. The scene encapsulates

0: isolated the box the GOP lawmakers have found themselves in as they stare down a bleak political environment. They cannot afford to snub Mr. Trump, needing his help from enormous financial reserves and strong turnout from his base to win their campaigns. But they also do not want the election to be a referendum on the president, whose popularity is at a record low. And so far, he has shown little appetite for focusing on anyone's political needs besides his own. 2 months before the midterm elections, Mr. Trump and the Republicans who have long tied their political fortunes to him appear to be at cross purposes as the party struggles to keep the House and Senate in GOP hands. As Republicans work to distance themselves from the president's unpopular decisions, Mr. Trump is headlining a splashy convention in Dallas this week and has said that voters should pretend, please, that I'm on the ballot. As the candidates work to show they are focused on the concerns of everyday Americans, the president is spending much of his time in Washington focused on the construction of a White House ballroom, a 250-foot arch, and a golf course on a public park alongside the Potomac River. And as they brace for the final costly week of their campaigns, he has yet to dole out hardly any of the nearly $1 billion he says his political action committee has raised. This is my money that I control, Mr. Trump said on Friday, suggesting he would spend between $400 million and $500 million on Republicans that I think are good. His political operation reported on Saturday that it had made its first expenditure to defend a Senate seat in Texas. But beyond that, Republicans have received little information about when or where the money comes. For now, Mr. Trump appears to be focused primarily on promoting himself and boosting his popularity. The first 30-second television spot released by his political team, the launch of a post-Labor Day ad blitz, was a case in point. It touted the president as the toughest, most resilient person and made no mention of Democrats, the midterm elections, or any Republican candidates. And as Mr. Trump gathers Republicans in Dallas on Wednesday for the unprecedented two-day midterm party convention, the festivities will be as much about boosting his own approval ratings and public self-esteem as it is the candidates who are actually on the ballot, a person involved with the planning said. The president called me two nights before Thanksgiving last fall, and he said, Mike, we got to do a midterm convention, Speaker Mike Johnson said. And I said, that's not a thing. And he said, make it a thing. Okay, so we're going to do a midterm convention. A ball and chain. Many vulnerable Republicans are steering clear of this week's convention, choosing instead to spend time campaigning in their states and districts. And while some see a benefit in the confab as a way to raise money for the party, tickets cost $25,000, including for lawmakers. They also worry that it will do exactly what candidates most want to avoid, turn the election into a national conversation about Mr. Trump. After 10 years of tying themselves to Mr. Trump, Republicans have little room to maneuver around him. Candidates up and down the ballot have embraced his lies about American elections, while few have publicly broken with him on signature issues such as spending cuts, tariffs, or the war with Iran. A White House spokeswoman disputed that there was any fissure between the president and his party. President Trump is the unequivocal leader of the Republican Party, who is committed to maintaining Republicans' majority in Congress, Olivia Wales, the spokeswoman, said. But some Republicans fear the party has little to campaign on after 2 years that have yielded few legislative achievements and a spare congressional schedule that involved weeks on end at home. Some of Mr. Trump's moves, they argue, have made things worse. I'm fearful that the president's numbers are a ball and chain that will be hard to overcome, said Representative Don Bacon of Nebraska, a moderate Republican who is not running for re-election in his battleground district. I'm worried that we've lost a lot of our swing voters. In the Midwest, tariffs aren't popular. Ukraine polls at 70%. Why aren't we doing more for them? Nebraskans don't like chaos and all the name-calling and treating our allies bad. Republicans are banking instead on portraying Democrats as socialist extremists and themselves as the sane and sober alternative. A handful of Democratic socialists have won primaries this year, though their numbers in Congress are likely to remain in the single digits. Mr. Johnson, who has raised $135 million this cycle, has been leaning heavily on that contrast. Imagine a nightmare scenario with these insurgent Marxist Democrats taking over the Congress, Mr. Johnson said last week while campaigning in Texas. They would impeach the president on the first day. Placing bets? but when? The biggest question for Republicans has been when and if Mr. Trump will begin spending down his political operations' prodigious resources. Mr. Trump's super PAC, MAGA Incorporated, has so far stayed almost entirely on the sidelines and has not communicated its plans, even privately. Two of Mr. Trump's political advisors, James Blair, a former top White House aide, and Tony Fabrizio, a longtime pollster, briefed Republican senators last month and left a strong impression that money was coming imminently, according to two people who attended the private meeting and spoke on the condition of anonymity. But little has been spent, as some Republicans are growing anxious that races in North Carolina and Georgia may be falling further out of reach. Apart from the new investments in Texas, so far Mr. Trump's super PAC has only spent this year to boost Senator Darlene Graham in last month's Republican primary in South Carolina. The president had put his reputation on the line in that contest by endorsing Ms. Graham, but its outcome in a solidly Republican state was unlikely to affect his party's chances of holding the Senate. Mr. Trump's advisors, people familiar with their thinking, said, are reluctant to spend his money when House and Senate leaders have yet to drain their own campaign coffers. Mr. Blair has been in regular contact with counterparts in the Republican leaders' political operations to strategize about how to most effectively use the president's funds in the midterms. But there have been some major splits. Mr. Trump's decision to back Ken Paxton, the scandal-tarnished Texas Attorney General, who defeated Senator John Cornyn in a primary this year, angered Senator John Thune of South Dakota, the majority leader, and other Republicans who saw it as making that state far more costly for the party to defend. Mr. Thune has all but begged Mr. Trump to put some of his own resources into the race. On Saturday, MAGA Incorporated reported it had begun doing so, spending $10 million on television and digital advertising in Texas. Separation is hard. A handful of vulnerable Republicans have sought to carefully create some distance between themselves and Mr. Trump. Unlike previous presidents who have made themselves scarce when politics demanded, Mr. Trump has not made it easy. Representative Mike Lawler of New York last week aired a digital advertisement that features the president calling him a pain in the ass for advocating the repeal of the cap on the state and local tax deduction. But Mr. Lawler is also planning to speak at the convention. Representative Tom Barrett of Michigan bought ads on Facebook touting his votes to limit Mr. Trump's war powers in Iran. But in July, Mr. Trump held a rally in his district and called a congressman to the stage alongside him. "I'm proud to stand with you today," Mr. Barrett said. A handful of other Republicans, including the party's nominees for governor of Georgia and Maine, and several running for Congress, have quietly scrubbed photos of Mr. Trump from their campaign websites or removed mentions of his endorsement, which they were happy to promote during primary contests. But there are not many examples of Trump-era Republicans successfully distancing themselves from the president in the eyes of voters. In 2018, the last midterm election with Mr. Trump in office, he celebrated the defeat of House Republicans like then-Representative Mia Love of Utah, who had been critical of him. "The idea that you can run away from him is silly," said Corey Bliss, who ran the House Republican super PAC in 2018, the last midterm with Mr. Trump in office. "Republicans need to have a thoughtful conversation with their voters about what they've accomplished. Some of them won't have a single thing to say, and they're the ones who will lose." The next article from the front page of today's edition is entitled, "Authors Wrangle with Publishers Over $1.5 Billion Anthropic AI Settlement." The tech giant must pay $3,000 per pirated book that it used to train its chatbot. Many authors fear they could lose funds to others in the book business. By Neil Vigdor. The sum is gargantuan, $1.5 billion. But as thousands of authors wait for their cut of the largest copyright settlement in U.S. history from Anthropic, the tech giant that used pirated books to train its artificial intelligence chatbot, some are accusing the publishers of their books of trying to squeeze them out of a percentage of the payout. The haggling is coming into plain view as a settlement administrator attempts to clear up who owns the rights to some of more than 482,000 books covered by the agreement in the class action case, which was approved in July by a judge in the U.S. District Court in the Northern District of California. For many of those titles, ownership was undisputed, but on repeated occasions, authors and publishers have staked competing claims with the settlement administrator, which began recently informing them of those discrepancies, said Mary Rosenberger, chief executive of the Authors Guild, a professional association that says it has more than 18,000 members. In an interview on Thursday, Rosenberger said the settlement process was ripe for such misunderstandings. My big fear when this was all set up is that not all publishers keep great records of what books they've reverted rights to, Rosenberger said, and so you know they should be taking it off their catalog. Rosenberger said she did not believe that publishers were acting in bad faith. I don't see this as a grab by the publishers, she said, adding, I don't think they're specifically trying to screw any author over. Authors could receive up to $3,000 for each one of their books that a judge ruled last year were illegally downloaded and stored by Anthropic in the development of its online chatbot, Claude. But they must split the proceeds with publishers they granted book rights to and with co-authors, according to the Authors Guild, a trade group. Rosenberger said the percentages were determined by a class action council that sought input from the guild and publishers. Textbook authors will receive far less, in some cases 10 to 15% of the total, as determined by their contracts with their publishers, she said. It's the textbooks where there are a lot of unhappy authors right now, Rosenberger said. April Henry, a New York Times best-selling author of more than 30 mysteries and thrillers for teens and adults, said she was baffled when she logged into the settlement claims portal to see that HarperCollins, her former publisher, had claimed partial ownership of her first book, Circles of Confusion. Henry, age 67, said in an interview on Thursday that the rights to the book published in 1999 had reverted to her in 2007. It was like, well, that's not right, said Henry, echoing a complaint she made on social media on Wednesday. Her agent provided her with a letter confirming that she owned the book's rights that Henry said she uploaded to the portal. When she checked back in the portal, she said, she learned that she would receive the full $3,000 for that book. I don't think Harper was deliberately trying to cheat, she said. HarperCollins declined to comment. Henry said she has 22 titles on the list of books that Anthropic had illegally obtained and that she expected to receive in the mid-$20,000 range after her publishers and co-authors collect their cut. Having to share part of the settlement with a publisher was a source of frustration for Henry, who said she was first told that the payments would start flowing in August, only to hear that it might not happen until later this year. Another author, Amy Leupold Baer, who has written guidebooks about blogging and how families can navigate the digital world, vented on social media over her potential diminishing share of the settlement. My publisher is fighting the default 50-50 payout split from the Anthropic class action settlement, she wrote on Threads. They only want me, the author whose entire work was stolen, to get 10%. So that's a fun email to wake up to. Her post, which did not name the publisher, received more than 1,000 likes and started a lengthy discussion about the settlement process. She declined to comment. John Wiley & Sons Incorporated, which was listed as a publisher for two of her books on her website, Raising Digital Families for Dummies and Blogging for Dummies, did not address whether it was seeking a 90% cut. In a statement on Friday, a representative for the company said that it was following the settlement terms when it filed claims for all Wiley published works covered by the Anthropic agreement. Allocations for educational titles were set by individual contracts, said the representative, which did not immediately say whether Wiley put its Dummies Guidebook series in that category. The Association of American Publishers, a trade group that represents most of the major publishing houses in the United States and has hundreds of members, did not immediately provide a comment on Friday. In 2024, a group of authors filed a class action lawsuit against Anthropic after learning that the company, seeking huge amounts of digital text needed to train AI technologies, had used their work without paying for it and stockpiled millions of pirated books. Anthropic chose to settle the case after a judge paved the way for a case to go to trial, finding that the company's stealing of books had given the plaintiffs cause. At the same time, the judge said that the company's training of its chatbot with books that had illegally acquired was a fair use. Anthropic referred to a statement in May by Aparna Sridhar, the company's deputy general counsel, as the settlement was going through final approval. We are pleased that more than 91% of authors and publishers covered by the settlement have claimed their share of the payment, and we're looking forward to bringing this matter to a close, the statement said. JND Legal Administration, the settlement administrator, did not immediately respond to requests for comment on Thursday. Neither did a lawyer for the plaintiffs of the case. Cristelia Garcia, a professor at Georgetown Law who specializes in copyright law, said the dynamics of divvying up the Anthropic settlement funds were reminiscent of a 2007 federal lawsuit over the distribution of digital royalties for the music of the rapper Eminem. Producers who discovered Eminem sued a subsidiary of the Universal Music Group and argued that they should receive a higher percentage of royalties from downloads at iTunes and other digital stores. The two sides reached a settlement in 2012. Not all book contracts have language about who is entitled to settlement payouts in copyright infringement cases or revenues from emergent technologies, including AI, Garcia said. So I think this is just kind of the publishing industry having that sort of streaming moment where their contracts didn't contemplate this, she said. Muddying the settlement process further, according to the Authors Guild, are the more recent book ownership changes. Rosenberger said an author contacted the Guild this week with a dilemma. Rights to the books had reverted to the authors this year. It depends on who owned the rights when the books were downloaded when the infringement happened, which is, 2021 and 22, Rosenberger said. In instances when ownership disputes remain unresolved, Rosenberger said, a court-appointed arbitrator will have the final say, but she added the Guild will fight tooth and nail for them if they are, in fact, being screwed over. The next article from the front page of today's edition is entitled, How Hypermilers Are Trying to Beat High Gas Prices. Gas prices have risen sharply since the start of the Iran war. Some drivers are using special techniques to maximize their miles per gallon and save at the pump, by Pooja Salhotra. When a traffic light turns green, Dan Crucial is unlikely to be the first driver out of the gate. He won't floor the gas pedal, and he never drives over the speed limit. Instead, he eases forward by lightly pressing the accelerator, and the moment he sees a yellow light, he gently taps the brakes. These techniques and others make Mr. Crucial, age 61, a so-called hypermiler, a driver who squeezes as many miles as possible out of each gallon of gas. And after a summer of soaring gas prices driven by the war in Iran, hypermilers like Mr. Crucial say their strategies can help drivers who are feeling pinched at the pump make the most of every gallon. People think when they are pumping gas, I can't do anything about it. Bradley Fawns, age 74, a fellow hypermiler, said of the increased gas prices, I tell them, you're in total control. People can control their fuel costs. Hypermilers mostly aim to maximize fuel efficiency by driving smoothly without hard stops or starts. But sometimes they employ more extreme measures, like not using air conditioning or removing a vehicle's interior door panels to reduce its weight. It's both a lifestyle choice and a way to reduce greenhouse gas emissions, the hypermilers say, but they think some of their strategies could be useful to regular everyday drivers looking to save on Phillips. Gas prices have risen sharply since the United States and Israel attacked Iran on February 28, freezing the flow of energy from the Persian Gulf. As fighting in Iran intensified last week, diesel fuel prices hit a record high in the United States, with gas prices up nearly 40%, according to the AAA Motor Club. As of Sunday, regular gas costs an average of $4.14 per gallon, though prices vary in different states. According to AAA, it is the highest price for a gallon of regular gas on Labor Day weekend, though that does not account for inflation. With a few tweaks, Mr. Fawn said, drivers can easily save 30% or more on their gas bill. Drivers do not have to be at the mercy of the government, the high gas prices, or anything else, he said. They have options. The 2017 Toyota Prius that Mr. Fawn drives in his home in Jackson, Wisconsin, just north of Milwaukee, is estimated to achieve 52 miles per gallon, according to its official EPA rating. But Mr. Fawn said he gets 83.2 miles per gallon by driving with fuel economy in mind. Mr. Fawns, who started a nonprofit organization called Drive Smart Wisconsin, keeps a list of simple techniques that he said any driver can use to save money on gas. At the top of the list is non-aggressive driving, which he defined as moving smoothly and purposefully. Other strategies include completing multiple errands in one trip so the car does not have to use extra fuel to warm up, and keeping up with vehicle maintenance. Most cars are at peak fuel efficiency between 45 and 65 miles per hour. Hypermilers recommend staying in that range and not going over the speed limit on the highway. Driving faster causes the vehicle's drag to increase, reducing fuel mileage at an exponential rate. Hypermilers also avoid unnecessary braking, which eats up fuel, and they accelerate slowly when starting from a complete stop. They anticipate slowdowns ahead. You work the gas so you're barely holding the speed you want to hold, explained Bruce Gregerson, age 79, a hypermiler who lives in St. Cloud, Minnesota. It takes a little more concentration, but once you get used to it, you'll do it automatically. Hybrid cars, which combine a traditional gasoline-powered engine with one or more electric motors and a battery pack, offer greater fuel efficiency and are the vehicle of choice for many hypermilers. Bob Winger, age 71, a Williamsburg, Virginia resident, is part of a group of hypermile enthusiasts who have set multiple world records for fuel efficiency, including one with the lowest consumption of fuel in a non-hybrid vehicle driving through all 48 contiguous states. Mr. Winger said they had set that record by using techniques such as ridge riding, in which the passenger's side wheel moves along the white paint stripe on a highway because the friction is lower there than on the asphalt. Such extremes are not necessary unless one is trying to set a world record, Mr. Winger said. Instead, he says, drivers can achieve greater mileage by doing simple things like making sure their tires are properly inflated, which helps decrease resistance. Using full synthetic oil in engine reduces friction within the engine, he added. You don't have to do crazy stuff, he said. Just driving conservatively, you can save without really pulling out all the tools in the toolbox. The next article from the front page of today's edition is entitled, Peru Shows the Limits of Washington's Anti-China Push. As Secretary of State Marco Rubio travels this week to Peru, its growing economic ties to China have raised tensions within the U.S., but show no signs of reversing course, by Genevieve Glatsky. Peru's ambassador in Washington, Luis Miguel Castilla, received a stern phone call in 2015 from the State Department after U.S. officials learned that a Chinese firm would finance a sprawling new Pacific Coast port project. Why, they asked, was Peru handing Beijing a strategic foothold in South America? Mr. Castilla's answer was blunt. Western investors had already passed. The port's Peruvian private sector promoters came to knock on doors here and in Europe, and no one opened the door, Mr. Castilla said. So any space left behind is space that someone else takes. Today, the $1.3 billion Chinese-backed megaport in Chancay, north of Lima, the capital, has become the most visible symbol of China's expanding economic presence in Peru. It is also a key reason the country, which Secretary of State Marco Rubio is planning to visit this week, has emerged as a testing ground for one of President Trump's core objectives in Latin America, rolling back Beijing's influence in the Western Hemisphere. Senior administration officials have warned, while offering no evidence, that Chinese finance projects threaten Peru's sovereignty and, in the case of the port, could give Beijing a military foothold. But in Peru, Washington's pressure collides with a stubborn reality. China has become Peru's largest trading partner and a major investor in mining, energy, and infrastructure, a relationship that has helped underpin one of South America's most resilient economies. Even the inauguration in July of President Keiko Fujimori, a staunch conservative who has pledged closer security cooperation with Washington, is unlikely to deliver the anti-China shift the Trump administration seeks. She has given no indication she will scale back ties to China. In her first speech to Congress, Mr. Fujimori described Peru as a bridge between Latin America and Asia. Over the past decade, Peru has cycled through 9 presidents, 4 impeachments, repeated waves of mass protests, 1 attempted self-coup, and countless corruption scandals. Yet, it has maintained steady economic growth, low inflation, and strong investor confidence, avoiding the debt crises and sharp downturns that have plagued several of its neighbors. The benefits, however, have been uneven. Millions of Peruvians still live in poverty and rely on underfunded schools and health care. Experts attribute Peru's economic stability largely to an independent central bank and successive governments that left economic policy to career economists, insulating it from politics. In addition, China has become a crucial pillar of Peru's economy. When the 2008 financial crisis cratered U.S. and European demand for minerals, China's construction boom continued absorbing Peruvian copper and iron. This is all the time that we have for today and concludes the reading of the New York Times for today. Your reader for today has been Julie Shaw. If you have any questions, comments, or suggestions concerning this program, please feel free to call us at area code 859-422-6390. Thank you for listening, and now please stay tuned for continued programming on Radio I.
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2: 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Partly cloudy skies tonight. We'll see a low of 61. Partly cloudy tomorrow with a high of 83. We'll start out with partly cloudy skies on Sunday morning, turning cloudy in the afternoon with a chance of rain, a high of 74. 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
4: The following program is a service of Vocal Point, home of the Georgia Radio Reading Service. 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
5: 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By Nora Dela Hepburn and Tabitha Britt. Hot tubs are a luxury that can turn your backyard into a spa-like oasis, but in-ground installations are costly. 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These alternatives may not have the same aesthetic as hardwired versions, but they offer many of the same benefits: relaxation and year-round enjoyment, usually for under $1,000. Inflatable hot tubs are perfect for renters or anyone with limited space, as they can be stowed away when not in use. While testing inflatable hot tubs at home, we learned that they can take 30 minutes to an hour to fill with water from a garden hose. 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We recommend planning ahead and letting them heat up overnight. What we tested. We put four inflatable hot tubs to the test, evaluating them based on setup, max occupancy, massage features, and ease of use. best overall. 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Why you should get it? The built-in water softening system and 170 water jets make it ideal for long soaks. Keep in mind, the included cushion headrests look nice, but aren't the most comfortable. This Intex hot tub is the closest thing to having a spa in your backyard. It was our favorite for families or solo soakers who want the hot tub experience without a jacuzzi price tag. Designed to fit up to six people, it has 170 powerful air jets, cushioned headrests, and color-changing LED lights that made our evening soaks feel very zen-like. It also includes a built-in hard water treatment system to help prevent scale buildup and keep maintenance simple. During testing, it was our go-to for nightly hydrotherapy and entertaining. The tub inflates in under 5 minutes and needs no tools besides a garden hose, so you can set it up by yourself. The water can take up to 24 hours to fully heat, sometimes less depending on the weather, which is typical of inflatable hot tubs. When the jets are on, it tends to make the water cooler. On the downside, the inflatable pillows look nice, but weren't especially comfortable. And the tub's design isn't the most stylish. We also wish the jets offered deeper water pressure for a more intense massage. Product details. Dimensions, 85 by 85 by 28 inches. Water capacity, 290 gallons. Max occupancy, 6. Number of jets, 170. Max temperature, 104 degrees Fahrenheit. Weight, 110.29 pounds. Key terms to know. Energy sense. This label on a hot tub cover means the cover is designed to keep heat in, which helps you save energy and money. Filter pump. A device that keeps the water clean by circulating it and removing debris. A powerful filter pump is important for keeping your hot tub hygienic. Ground cloth, a protective layer that goes under your hot tub to prevent punctures and damage. There's at Amazon, $700 at Lowe's, $398 at Walmart. Why you should get it? The power-saving heating timer lets you schedule the water temperature up to 40 days in advance. Keep in mind, no built-in seats means it's not ideal for marathon soak sessions. First-time hot tub users will appreciate how easy the Coleman SaluSpa inflatable hot tub is to set up, thanks to a QR code that links directly to a detailed guide. Though advertised as a 4 to 6 person tub, it's best suited for 2 or 3 adults. It comes with thoughtful extras like cup holders, a chlorine dispenser, and a power-saving heating timer that lets you schedule water temperature up to 40 days in advance. The tub also has 120 water jets with 2 intensity levels, so you can opt for a gentle massage or a more invigorating soak. In addition to the built-in control panel, you can also adjust settings from your phone using the Smart app. The tub features a 2-piece thermal insulated cover that helps conserve up to 40% more energy while keeping water warm. While effective, we thought a 1-piece cover would be more convenient to use. You can use the tub year-round as it's equipped with Freeze Shield technology, which protects the pump and water from freezing in cold weather. The only drawbacks are that its smaller size makes it feel snug at capacity, and the lack of built-in seats may be less comfortable for long hot tub sessions. Product details, dimensions, 77 by 77 by 28 inches. Water capacity, 242 gallons. Max occupancy, 4 to 6. Number of jets, 140. Max temperature, 104 degrees Fahrenheit. Weight, 80.57 pounds. Best Square. Best Way Sau Spa Hawaii Inflatable Hot Tub. $580 at Amazon, $840 at Target. Why you should get it? It's a great basic option, perfect for first-time hot tub buyers. Keep in mind, this hot tub is on the smaller side, so the four-person claim is a bit generous. The Best Way Hawaii earned our seal of approval for affordability and quality, thanks to a triple-layer DuraPlus exterior, which the manufacturer says is stronger than inflatable hot tubs made with standard PVC. Setup was straightforward, but the instructions were a bit confusing. Unlike some models, it didn't include a QR code for quick access to an online manual. That said, we inflated and filled it with water in 10 minutes, not counting the time it takes to heat the water. The tub comes with an app that lets you control temperature and timers from your mobile device. Its cover increases energy efficiency by 40%, helping the water stay warm when the tub isn't in use. It comes with Freeze Shield technology that protects components from freezing in cooler weather. In terms of comfort, it's fine, though not as cozy as hot tubs with built-in seats. While it's marketed for four people, in reality, it's only spacious enough for two adults to sit comfortably. Still, it's a solid choice for first-time buyers or anyone looking for a simple inflatable tub for basic water therapy. Product details, dimensions, 71 by 71 by 28 inches. Water capacity, 222 gallons. Max occupancy, 6. Number of jets, 140. Max temperature, 104 degrees Fahrenheit. Weight, 98.46 pounds. 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Why you should get it? Heated bubbles from its jets add an extra layer of comfort and relaxation. Keep in mind, it doesn't have a smart app, so all settings must be adjusted directly on the tub. Almost all inflatable hot tubs feature jets for a relaxing, stress-relieving massage, but the four-person Intex Pure Spa Bubble Massage Inflatable Hot Tub adds a twist. The bubbles themselves are heated, heightening relaxation after a long day. While it doesn't include railings like a traditional hot tub, getting in and out is easy, even for shorter users. We appreciate that you can control settings directly on the tub, though a smart app would have added extra convenience. It also comes with a built-in hard water treatment system, although we had to go through some trial and error to get the chemical balance just right. The tub has a carry bag and inflation hose, making it easy to move and set up wherever you want. Once assembled, the tub comfortably fits two adults with room to stretch out. Our only real gripe was that the instruction manual could have been clearer. Otherwise, it's a solid choice for anyone seeking an entry-level hot tub. For those looking for extra amenities like cushioned seating, we recommend upgrading to our best overall pick, the Intex Pure Spa Plus Inflatable Hot Tub. 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Water capacity 210 gallons. Max occupancy 4. Max temperature 104 degrees Fahrenheit. Weight 112.42 pounds. Air $1,540 at Target. Why you should get it? This square inflatable hot tub has a few headrests and a multicolored LED light that makes it perfect for a group. Keep in mind, because it holds a lot of water, it heats up by only 1 to 2 degrees Fahrenheit per hour. The best inflatable hot tub for a crowd should have a high number of jets and some features that will keep the party going for a long time. This hot tub has 170 high-powered bubble jets and two spa headrests, as well as color-changing LED lights that add both visibility at night and some serious ambiance. Plus, with the ability to connect to an app, you can start heating up the water well before your guests arrive, even if you're out buying party supplies. It'll allow you to schedule and time when the tub turns on, too. The built-in water softener helps keep hair and skin soft, even if you sit in the tub all weekend long. The salt water system sanitizes the water, and the water conditioning system reduces calcium buildup, which will ensure the tub works like new for a long time. The three-ply laminate PVC material is made of thousands of puncture-resistant fibers, which also provide support and help the hot tub keep its shape. It's available to ship to all 50 states thanks to an included high-density thermal-resistant locking cover that protects from weather damage and is supposed to be 59% more energy efficient than regular covers. The tub comes with 4 filter cartridges, a test strip, a floating chlorine dispenser, and a thermal ground cloth. Please note that it's not made for freezing temperatures, and because it holds a lot of water, 290 gallons, it only heats up at a rate of 1 to 2 degrees Fahrenheit an hour, which is on the slower side. Product details, dimensions, 77 by 77 by 28 inches. Water capacity, 290 gallons. Max occupancy, 6. Number of jets, 170. Max temperature, 104 degrees Fahrenheit. Weight, 131.7 pounds. The bottom line, whether you're relaxing solo or entertaining friends, the Intex Pure Spa Plus inflatable hot tub is our top choice. It features a spacious design, 170 jets, and a built-in water softening system that reduces scale. It's also easy to set up. For a smaller or cheaper option, the Coleman SaluSpa Palm Springs can be used year-round. Our testing process. To evaluate each inflatable hot tub, we followed the manufacturer's instructions for setup, usage, and care. We began by unboxing and inflating each hot tub using the provided pump or accessories. We noted how long setup took, whether instructions were clear, and if additional help was required. Each spa was then filled to the recommended water line, or 1.5 inches above the highest jets, if not specified. Over a period of several weeks, we used the hot tubs for relaxation, hydrotherapy, and entertainment. We paid close attention to water heating times, jet strength, comfort, and accessibility when getting in and out. To ensure safety, sessions were limited to 15 to 30 minutes, and temperatures were kept below 104 degrees Fahrenheit. Proper maintenance was a key part of testing. We treated the water with standard chemicals like chlorine or bromine, adjusted pH levels as needed, and used water test strips regularly to monitor balance. Covers were inspected for durability and ease of use, and filters were rinsed weekly. We also tracked how easy it was to clean jets, scrub water lines, and drain/refill the spa. What to know about inflatable hot tubs before shopping? Size and capacity. Inflatable tubs often list a person capacity, but that number can be misleading because it often assumes smaller body sizes and doesn't take leg room into account. Consider the size of your household. If you're buying an inflatable hot tub with a capacity of 6 people, it'll likely be most comfortable with 4 or fewer people inside. Number of jets. Jets are responsible for that signature bubbly massage experience in a hot tub. Most inflatable models offer over 100 jets, with some reaching around 180. The models on our list range from 120 to 170 jets. While the number of jets might seem important, it's more about personal preference. Some tubs also offer adjustable jet pressure settings, giving you more control over your massage experience. Unless the number of jets feels unusually low, most inflatable hot tubs will provide a similar level of enjoyment. According to Nathan Sapio at Discount Salt Pool, hot tubs can be categorized based on their jet count. Small, 10 to 50 jets. These tend to offer a gentler massage, operate more quietly, and consume less energy. Medium, 50 to 100 jets, a balance of power and energy efficiency. Large, over 100 jets. Expect a more vigorous massage, but these might be louder and use more energy. There are two main types of jets, Sapio says. Air jets are more common and offer a gentler massage, but they can cool the water down faster. Hydro jets, while less common and typically pricier, deliver a more intense, targeted massage experience, often with adjustable controls for direction and intensity. However, they require a stronger pump and are a bit noisier. A maximum temperature of 104 degrees Fahrenheit. In our research, we didn't find any models that heat beyond this, but there are other temperature factors to keep in mind when shopping: minimum operating temperature and heating speed. Some tubs aren't designed for extremely cold weather and may not function properly below 39 degrees Fahrenheit. If you live in a colder climate, look for features like freeze shield technology, which protects the pump and water from freezing. Inflatable hot tubs typically heat at a rate of 1 to 3 degrees Fahrenheit per hour and can take up to 24 hours to reach full temperature. Weather can impact this as well. Warm conditions speed up heating, while cooler temperatures slow it down. Knowing the heating rate helps you plan how long it will take for your tub to reach your preferred temperature. You can track water temperature with a simple pool thermometer. Keep in mind that while water temperature gradually drops during a soak, the built-in heating and pump system will reheat it, maintaining a comfortable experience throughout your session. Energy efficiency. In certain states, California, Massachusetts, Maine, New Jersey, Nevada, New York, Oregon, and Rhode Island, hot tubs must meet APSP 14 and Title 20 energy efficiency standards to be sold. This usually means they need to include an EnergySense compliant cover. If you're in one of these states, double check that your chosen hot tub meets these standards and includes the required cover, otherwise it might not be shipped to you. Special features. While all hot tubs offer a relaxing soak, some have additional features that will take your experience to the next level. For those in colder climates who want to enjoy their hot tub year-round, models with built-in freeze protection are a must. This feature heats the water to prevent freezing and potential damage, ensuring your hot tub is always ready. Many inflatable hot tubs now feature digital control panels or even smartphone apps, allowing you to easily adjust the temperature, jets, and other settings from the comfort of your lounge chair or while you're away from home. Other features like LED lighting, headrests, and cup holders are also available. Tester tip. One tester noted that rainwater pooled on the thermal cover. To minimize this issue, she bought a child-sized inner tube to make it easier to collect and remove rainwater. For a truly luxurious experience, some offer advanced features such as built-in aromatherapy systems, saltwater chlorination, or rapid heating systems. It's worth noting that most inflatable hot tubs don't come with built-in steps or stairs. If you need assistance getting in and out, consider purchasing a separate set of hot tub steps for added safety and convenience. How long do inflatable hot tubs last? Depending on the quality of the make and model, it can last many years, says Matt Giovannisi, founder of swimuniversity.com. S is in Sam, WIMUNIVER, S is in Sam, ITY.com. Taking care of your inflatable hot tub is just like any other hot tub. You want to make sure your pH and alkalinity are always balanced and your sanitizer, chlorine or bromine, is always at the ideal range. To ensure that your tub is well maintained, Giovannisi recommends monitoring the chlorine levels, wiping down the cover and inside of the hot tub to reduce calcium buildup and scum, and deep cleaning your filters at least once a month using a filter cleaner. What should you buy before installing an inflatable hot tub? Getting ready to enjoy your first inflatable hot tub? A little preparation goes a long way. Having these basics on hand before setup will make the process easier and keep your water sparkling clean from the start. Here's what our first-time testers recommend stopping up on. Garden hose. Look for one that is labeled drinking water safe to prevent toxins and other impurities from seeping into the water. Chlorine bromine tablets. You need to add chlorine or bromine tablets to keep the hot tub water sanitized. They are typically sold separately and can be bought from a local pool supply store or online retailer. You might want to get water balancing chemicals such as pH up and down to ensure water is completely clean. Water test strips. These are a quick way to test water pH and alkalinity before you soak. Additional chemicals. 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If your spa sits on concrete, a mat adds a buffer and keeps the base looking new. About the authors, Nora Dela Hepburn has been writing about home and garden products for the past 5 years for various publications, including Better Homes and Gardens. For this piece, she evaluated testing insights

0: 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That story was The Five Best Inflatable Hot Tubs Tested by BHG by Nora Dela Hepburn and Tabitha Britt from Better Homes and Gardens Online. 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
1: 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The following program is intended for individuals who are unable to read printed materials due to visual or physical impairment.
2: Hi, I'm Joseph Annapoli, and this is Southern Living. I'll be reading from southernliving.com. The first story is, I always thought this was my mom's dessert. Then I found it in an old Southern Living by Josh Miller. My mother is not a liar. In fact, she's never broken any of the Ten Commandments. Okay, maybe number 10, thou shall not covet. But hey, 9 out of 10 ain't bad. But back to my mom and her lie. Technically, she didn't lie to me. However, I have spent most of my life believing that one of my favorite treats, cookie dough that's rolled into a ball, pressed in a mini muffin tin, and stuffed with a chocolate peanut butter cup, was her secret recipe. Then one day, we walked into the test kitchen to taste one of the thousands of retro Southern Living recipes in our insiders only recipe vault. And lo and behold, Mama's secret recipe was staring me in the face, and Mama was nowhere to be found. As it turns out, it wasn't my Mama's recipe at all. The recipe was first featured in Southern Living in February of 1984, submitted by Marilyn Hubert of Tifton, Georgia. Miss Marilyn named them Peanut Butter Temptations, and after sampling them in the test kitchen myself, I can tell you she hit the nail right on the head with that one. This recipe took me right back to my childhood, especially because it called for margarine, which was all the rage back in the 1980s, at least in my house. These peanut buttery, soft, crunchy delights remind me of Halloween nights in our cul-de-sac. Our neighbors gathered around card tables draped with cheap plastic tablecloths and laden with homemade treats like these Not My Mama's Peanut Butter Temptations. Mama, if you're reading this, I know you didn't lie to me or to anyone else. In fact, you probably told me 20 times and the neighbors too, especially if you got the recipe out of Southern Living. I guess I was just too focused on trick-or-treating to listen. That article is titled, I Always Thought This Was My Mom's Dessert, Then I Found It in an Old Southern Living by Josh Miller. The actual recipe is not available online. It is only available inside their vault. And you must join to have access to that vault. The next article is titled, Is It Safe to Run Your Washer and Dryer at the Same Time? Experts Weigh In by Ashlyn Needham. When it comes to doing laundry, tossing the first load into the dryer while your second load gets its spin seems like an efficient way to get through this never-ending task as quickly as possible. In fact, you might do that already, but is it really safe? Odds are both appliances are sitting side by side or on top of each other in your laundry room, so it only seems reasonable to dry and wash a load at the same time. But while you might have had this habit for years, it's best to know how this impacts your home's electrical setup. That's why we spoke to two professionals for their say on when you should avoid running these laundry day helpers at once. Understanding your home's power draw. Obviously, washers and dryers need electricity in order for them to function. However, the problem is that both appliances draw a significant amount of power, which can become a problem if they're both plugged into the same circuit. Washers and dryers are both big energy users. So if your laundry room isn't set up on separate circuits,

0: you're at a higher risk of electrical issues like blown fuses, tripped breakers, or even overheating wires, says TJ Laurie, president at Benz ProServe. In the worst cases, that kind of overheating can turn into a serious hazard, including the risk of fire. While most newer homes are built for washers and dryers to be plugged into their own circuit, you might not know how your laundry room is set up if you're in an older home. Sergey Nikolin, president at Product Air Heating and Cooling, says if your washer and dryer cords go into a double socket on the wall, that usually means they share one circuit. If the power shuts off, that's a clear sign the circuit is overloaded and you cannot run both at the same time. Is it safe to run your washer and dryer at the same time? So, with that said, you might be wondering if it's safe to run your washer and dryer at the same time. The answer is yes and no. In most cases, you can run your washer and dryer at the same time, Lowry says. Modern homes are designed with electrical circuits and water lines that can handle both appliances running together without an issue. If you're in an older home, have an electrician check that your laundry area has dedicated circuits. It's much safer and more efficient. He also says that if you begin to notice flickering lights, tripped breakers, or reduced water flow when running both appliances, that's a sign your system may need an upgrade. When not to run both appliances at once? While there are times where it's okay to run both appliances at once, there are other times when it's best to run one at a time, like when they're both plugged into the same circuit. Lowry says another reason to avoid running them together is if your water pressure is on the lower side. Running the washer while someone is showering or using another water-heavy appliance can definitely impact the other. Have you noticed your breaker tripping and your cycle stopping halfway through? Nicklin says that's a sign of a weak setup. That's the system protecting your wiring from overheating. You may notice outlets or cords get warm, which is a red flag, but not an automatic fire. The real danger only creeps in if you keep pushing it for months or years, ignoring hot outlets or scorched plugs, and that's when a nuisance can turn into a fire. That article is titled, "Is It Safe to Run Your Washer and Dryer at the Same Time?" by Ashlyn Needham. The next article is titled, "Hear a Squirrel in Your Attic? Here's What to Do Before It Causes Damage," by Brandy Gruner. If you hear scrabbling in the attic, that's a strong indication you have squirrels. Other signs include a stash of acorns or nuts, nesting in the insulation, a strong smell of urine, chirping babies, and squirrel tracks in the dusty corners of your attic. As cute as they may be, squirrels don't belong in your attic and may be hazardous to your health and home. Here's what to do if you hear a squirrel in the attic. Should I worry if I have squirrels in my attic? You don't want to ignore a squirrel problem in your attic because of the damage they can cause. Squirrels will tear up insulation for nesting and may chew through wires, which is a clear fire hazard. They sometimes chew through wood and drywall. Over time, your house will start to stink if squirrels are using your attic as a litter box. Droppings from small rodents like squirrels can be contaminated with salmonella. Squirrels can also pick up serious diseases from ticks and fleas like typhus. What should I do if I hear squirrels? Squirrels make a variety of noises. Adults will chirp, while the young may sound more like baby birds. You may hear them racing across the attic, dropping acorns that roll across the floor or gnawing on wood and plastic. Gray squirrels are active during the day, while flying squirrels move around at night. Unfortunately, scaring squirrels away with loud noises or devices is usually ineffective. Some repellents can discourage chewing, but this won't keep out squirrels that have already found a way in. Trapping means you'll have to find some place to release the squirrel, which isn't allowed in many municipalities. Tip: trapping or excluding nesting squirrels during breeding season could orphan babies in your attic. Gray squirrels usually nest in late winter and again in late summer. The mother may cause more destruction trying to get back in if you exclude her, while orphaned babies will die and stink up your home. Wildlife rehabilitators suggest waiting until the babies are 8 to 10 weeks old and can leave the home. You can hire an animal removal or pest control company to help remove squirrels, but ultimately, you need to prevent them from re-entering your home. Follow these steps if you have squirrels in your attic. Squirrels can be removed from your home with traps or one-way doors, which allow them to get out, but not back in. Inspect your home carefully to find all points of entry and repair them. Repair siding or use flashing to cover gaps. Add screens over vents and chimneys. Trim tree limbs so that they are at least 10 feet from your home. Move bird feeders farther away and squirrel-proof them. Don't scatter nuts or sunflower seeds on the ground. Once you are sure the squirrel won't return, clean your attic and repair any insulation. Use protective clothing and a dust mask to protect yourself from contamination. If you notice any chewed wiring, keep your distance and call an electrician for help. The title of that article was "Hear a Squirrel in Your Attic, Here's What to Do Before It Causes Damage" by Brandy Gruner. The next article is titled "How to Top Dress a Lawn for Healthier, Better Looking Grass" by Karen Brewer Grossman. Boost your lawn's nutrients. In this article, what is top dressing? Why consider top dressing? When to top dress a lawn, what to use, how to top dress, and what to avoid. Top dressing a lawn is often done to improve soil and boost the health of a lawn. It is not a complicated process, but it can take time if you do your whole lawn. Layers of compost or blends of soil and sand are spread over the grass to add nutrients to pale and patchy lawns and improve drainage in heavy clay. It also helps even out low-lying areas in the yard. If your lawn isn't as lush and green as it used to be, it may be time for top dressing. If it's not part of your regular lawn care routine, you should consider it. Here's how top dressing can help your lawn and the steps to do it. What is top dressing? Top dressing a lawn involves evenly spreading a thin layer of compost, sand, or other organic material over grass. It can be done to the whole lawn or to parts that are struggling to grow, such as low-lying areas or bare spots that see heavy foot traffic. As the material settles into the grass, it blends into the existing soil where it feeds the roots. Why consider top dressing? Besides leveling out uneven spots in your lawn, top dressing improves drainage in compacted soils by helping water flow through it more easily. It adds microbes that break down dead grass and thatch on the soil surface and adds nutrients to the root zone. If you are top dressing bare patches of lawn that need filling in, the material also acts as a blanket to help grass seeds germinate. When to top dress a lawn? Top dressing can be done when the grass is actively growing. In the spring, wait until regular growth resumes and the grass is being mowed every week. Grass that is actively growing can push through a layer of material more easily. Top dress warm season grasses in late spring and summer and cool season grasses in the spring or from late summer to early fall. Time the application so there's time for the grass to be mowed a few times before cold winter weather or summer heat waves arrive. Avoid top dressing during the heat of the day. Morning is a good time because temperatures are cooler, but make sure any dew has evaporated. Clumps of soil can stick to wet grass. Don't top dress when the grass is dormant, because if the grass doesn't grow up through the layer, it can suffocate the grass or cause root. Avoid the task just before a heavy rain because the new layer will wash away, and periods of drought or excessive heat also aren't recommended because grass that is already stressed from temperatures may not recover. What to use for top dressing? When it comes to what to top dress your lawn with, it depends on your goals. An at-home pH test can help determine what your soil needs. Soil that is too acidic or too alkaline can block the roots from absorbing nutrients. Compost. Compost can revive a thin, nutrient-deficient, or struggling lawn by adding nutrients and beneficial microbes. This can boost soil pH that's too low. You can purchase garden compost or use your own compost pile, though you may need to sift it with a compost screener before spreading it on your grass. Sand. Sand fills in low-lying areas where water pools and improves drainage in heavy clay soil. Look for washed sand or washed masonry sand that has been screened to remove large bits. Play sand will compact as it gets wet. Boost nutrients by applying a blend of 70% sand and 30% compost. Topsoil. Topsoil, or a specialty lawn soil, is good for filling holes and low-lying areas, as well as preparing for seeding. Loam blends sand, clay, and silt for a better balance of improving drainage, offering nutrients and retaining water. It's a good choice for maintaining a lawn that's already pretty healthy. Blend it with compost to release nutrients slowly while retaining moisture. Peat moss. Peat moss can be used for lawns that are too alkaline, but it shouldn't be used on soil that's already acidic. It doesn't add nutrients, but it can help the soil retain moisture, which can be helpful when seeding. How to top dress a lawn. 1. Mow the grass to a shorter height than usual. 2. Use a rake to dethatch any areas where the thatch is thicker than 1/2 inch. Clear any debris like leaves and sticks so the top dressing will come into direct contact with the soil and not sit on top of dead grass or clippings. 3. Aerate the lawn if the soil is compacted. This will help the top dressing to get down into the soil. 4. Spread a 1/4 to 1/2 inch thick layer of your chosen top dressing material with a shovel, gently shaking it over the area to distribute it evenly. You can also spread the material with a compost spreader. A broadcast spreader may clog. Don't make the layer too thick or it could smother the grass. 5. Work the top dressing down into the grass with a rake or broom until the tips of the grass are visible. 6. If you are also overseeding your lawn, you can use a broadcast spreader to spread seed over the top dressing. 7. Water the lawn lightly but deeply to help the top dressing settle into the root zone. What to avoid when top dressing? Don't apply top dressing too thick. Grass should be visible through the layer and able to grow easily through the material. Grass should still be showing over the top dressing so it can receive sunlight needed for photosynthesis. Don't use clay soil or heavy soil because it can make compaction worse. Stick to sandy loam when using topsoil. Wait a week or two to resume mowing so the grass can recover. Don't skip prepping your lawn beforehand. Top dressing works best when the lawn is mowed short and clear of debris. That story was How to Top Dress a Lawn for Healthier, Better Looking Grass by Karen Brewer Grossman. The next article is 16 Southern Cities with Surprising Sister Cities Around the World by Joey Skladany from Huntsville, Alabama to Charleston, West Virginia. Sister Sister isn't just the name of an iconic 90s sitcom. It can now be used to identify some of our favorite Southern cities and the bond they share with global relatives. Through the organization Sister Cities International, started by President Dwight D. Eisenhower in 1956, more than 400 U.S. global communities are now represented, linking over 1,800 metropolises, states, and counties across more than 140 countries. The mission is simple: establish and maintain a network committed to promoting peace, respect, and mutual understanding across borders. Though touting similarities in architecture, culture, or history isn't a requirement, these sibling societies do make an effort to influence many aspects of each other's daily lives. This may include boosting tourism, strengthening overseas relations, increasing youth education opportunities through exchange programs, developing diverse economies, and tackling emerging issues that affect respective populations. These groups are also one of the first to assist should one or the other experience any type of catastrophe that requires aid in the form of fundraising, resources, and supplies. While a sister city may not get you exclusive discounts to museums, transit passes, and hotels, future travelers are encouraged to contact local chapters prior to a trip. Foreign representatives are often able to provide advice on must-see attractions or even connect Southerners with expats who have made the permanent move abroad. These chapters will also have the most up-to-date programming schedules for musical performances, art exhibits, and festivals that may feature talent from your town. They can also point you in the direction of landmarks, artifacts, and even businesses that are nods to and/or gifts from their U.S. siblings. Should you reside in one of the South's most populous cities in each state and are curious where you may be even more accepted with open arms during an international vacation, consider one of the many sister cities below. You may just find your newest home away from home. Cities are listed in order from the oldest to the most recently established relationships. Huntsville, Alabama, sister cities, Tainan, Taiwan. Issy-les-Moulineaux, France. Little Rock, Arkansas, sister cities. Kaohsiung, Taiwan. Hanam City, South Korea. Newcastle upon Tyne, England. Caxias do Sul, Brazil. Jacksonville, Florida, sister cities. Bahia Blanca, Argentina. Changwon City, South Korea. Curitiba, Brazil. Murmansk, Russia. Nantes, France. Nelson Mandela Bay Municipality, Port Elizabeth, South Africa. San Juan, Puerto Rico. Yingkou, China. Atlanta, Georgia. 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Louisville, Kentucky, sister cities. 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Jackson, Mississippi, sister cities: Chiayi City in Taiwan; Mabor in Senegal, West Africa. Kansas City, Missouri, sister cities: Seville, Spain; Kurashiki, Japan; Morelia, Mexico; Freetown, Sierra Leone; Tainan, Taiwan; Xi'an, China; Guadalajara, Mexico; Hanover, Germany; Port Harcourt, Nigeria; Arusha, Tanzania; Ramallah, Israel; Yan'an, China; Metz, France. 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Virginia Beach, Virginia, sister cities: Miyazaki, Japan; Moss, Norway; Ards and North Down, UK. Charleston, West Virginia, sister city: Banská Bystrica, Slovakia. The title of this article is 16 Southern Cities with Surprising Sister Cities Around the World by Joey Scaldani. That concludes today's readings from Southern Living. This has been Josna Vanipalli for Vocal Point, home of the Georgia Radio Reading Service. 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
1: This is Bob Myers from the Historical Society of Michigan with a Michigan History Moment. It was the morning of July 17, 1812, and the U.S. Army garrison at Fort Mackinac was staring into the muzzles of British cannon. The British had built Fort Mackinac on Mackinac Island in 1780 and 1781 after the British commander, Lieutenant Governor Patrick Sinclair, decided that the old French fort on the mainland was indefensible. He ordered the mainland fort abandoned and a new fort built on Mackinac Island. Fort Mackinac stood atop the island's 150-foot-high limestone bluffs overlooking the Straits of Mackinac. The new fort was impregnable from the harbor below the bluffs, but it had a fatal flaw. The higher ground behind the fort would allow an attacking army to gain a commanding position from the rear. The U.S. Army came to occupy Fort Mackinac in 1796. Soon after the outbreak of the War of 1812, Captain Charles Roberts led a force of 200 British troops, voyageurs, and Native American allies against Fort Mackinac. The American commander, Lieutenant Porter Hanks, was unaware that war had broken out between the United States and Great Britain. Captain Roberts took his force by water to the north side of Mackinac Island, where they disembarked at a site still known as the British Landing. They hauled two small cannon to the high ground overlooking the fort. On the morning of July 17, 1812, Roberts fired a cannon round to announce his presence to the surprised American garrison. Lieutenant Hanks met Roberts under a flag of truce. The British commander informed his American counterpart that a state of war existed and that Hanks was outnumbered. After Roberts demanded the fort's surrender, the Americans gave up without a fight. The British paroled the American garrison, and Hanks departed for the American post at Detroit. The United States attempted to retake Fort Mackinac in 1814. A force of 700 American troops attacked it in July, but the British repulsed the assault. It was not until 1815 that the Stars and Stripes again waved over Fort Mackinac. Today, Fort Mackinac is part of the Mackinac Island State Park Commission. As one of the few surviving American Revolutionary War forts, it is a popular heritage tourist destination for people all over the world. This Michigan History Moment was brought to you by MichiganHistoryMagazine.org.
2: Partly cloudy skies tonight. We'll see a low of 61. Partly cloudy tomorrow with a high of 83. We'll start out with partly cloudy skies on Sunday morning, turning cloudy in the afternoon with a chance of rain, a high of 74. 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
3: This is Carolyn Bloodworth returning to the reading of Spare by Prince Harry, published by Random House. Our last reading described Harry's time at Ludgrove, where he seemed to find his way in school and with some friends, although it was not easy as he was not a scholar. He also described meeting Camilla and his desire to see his pa happy, but he and William did not want their father to remarry, as that would bring considerable media interest. He noted Camilla had a very different plan, and she was working what he called the long game to get married and become the queen. He also described his transition to the new school, Eton, where William was, but that William did not want to have any contact with him there. He described his struggles at Eton, as he was definitely not a good student, but he didn't get involved in sports, and he did find some friends. His time at Eton was where he got the nickname, the Naughty One. He didn't like to read, which was the exact opposite of his pa, who loved to read more than anything, including Shakespeare. When I was about 6 or 7, Pa went to Stratford and delivered a fiery public defense of Shakespeare. Standing in the place where Britain's greatest writer was born and died, Pa decried the neglect of Shakespeare's plays in schools, the fading of Shakespeare from British classrooms, and from the nation's collective consciousness. Pa peppered his fiery oration with quotations from Hamlet, Macbeth, Othello, The Tempest, The Merchant of Venice. He plucked the lines from thin air like petals from one of his homegrown roses and tossed them into the audience. It was showmanship, but not in an empty way. He was making the point. You should all be able to do this. You should all know these lines. They're our shared heritage. We should be cherishing them, safeguarding them, and instead, we're letting them die. I never doubted how much it upset Pa that I was part of the Shakespeareless hordes. And I tried to change. I opened Hamlet. Lonely prince, obsessed with dead parent, watches remaining parent fall in love with dead parent's usurper. I slammed it shut. No, thank you. Pa never stopped fighting the good fight. He was spending more time at Highgrove, his 350-acre estate in Gloucestershire, and it was just down the road from Stratford, so he made a point of taking me now and then. We turn up unannounced, watch whatever play they were putting on. It didn't matter to Pa. Didn't matter to me either, though for different reasons. It was all torture. On many nights, I didn't understand most of what was taking place or being said on stage. But when I did understand, worse for me, the words burned. They troubled. Why would I want to hear about a grief-stricken kingdom contracted in one brow of woe? That just put me in mind of August 1997. Why would I want to meditate upon the inalterable fact that all lives must die, passing through nature to eternity? I had no time to think about eternity. The one piece of literature I remember enjoying, even savoring, was a slender American novel of Mice and Men by John Steinbeck. We were assigned to it in our English divs. Unlike Shakespeare, Steinbeck didn't need a translator. He wrote in plain, simple vernacular. Better yet, he kept it tight. Of Mice and Men, a brisk 150 pages. Best of all, its plot was diverting. Two blokes, George and Lenny, gadding about California, looking for a place to call their own, trying to overcome their limitations. Neither's a genius, but Lenny's trouble seems to be more than low IQ. He keeps a dead mouse in his pocket, strokes it with his thumb for comfort. He also loves a puppy so much that he kills it. A story about friendship, about brotherhood, about loyalty, it was filled with themes I found relatable. George and Lenny put me in mind of Willie and me. Two pals, two nomads going through the same things, watching each other's back. As Steinbeck has one character say, a guy needs somebody to be near him. A guy goes nuts if he ain't got nobody. So true. I wanted to share it with Willie. Too bad he was still pretending not to know me. Part 21. Must have been early spring 1999. I must have been home from Eton for the weekend. I woke to find Pa on the edge of my bed saying I was going back to Africa. Africa, Pa? Yes, darling boy. Why? It was the same old problem, he explained. I was facing a longish school holiday over Easter, and something needed to be done with me. So Africa. Botswana, to be precise. A safari. Safari? With you, Pa? No, alas, he wouldn't be going along this time. But Willie would. Oh, good. And someone very special, he added, acting as our African guide. Who, Pa? Marco. Marco? I barely knew the man, though I'd heard good things. He was Willie's minder, and Willie seemed to like him very much. Everyone did, for that matter. Of all Pa's people, there was a consensus that Marco was the best, the roughest, the toughest, the most dashing. Longtime Welsh guard, raconteur, man's man through and through. I was so excited about the prospect of this Marco-led safari, I don't know how I got through the following weeks of school. I don't actually recall getting through them, in fact. Memory winks out completely right after Pa delivered the news, then snaps back into focus as I'm boarding a British Airways jet with Marco and Willie and Tiggy, one of our nannies. Our favorite nanny, to be accurate, though Tiggy couldn't stand being called that. She'd bite the head off anyone who tried. I'm not the nanny, I'm your friend. Mummy, sadly, didn't see it that way. Mummy saw Tiggy not as a nanny, but as a rival. It's common knowledge that Mummy suspected Tiggy was being groomed as her future replacement. Did Mummy see Tiggy as her spare? Now this same woman whom Mummy feared as her possible replacement was her actual replacement. How dreadful for Mummy. Every hug or head pat from Tiggy, therefore, must have unleashed some twinge of guilt, some throb of disloyalty, and yet I don't remember that. I remember only heart-racing joy to have Tiggy next to me, telling me to buckle my seatbelt. We flew direct to Johannesburg, then by prop plane to Mon, the largest city in northern Botswana. There we met up with a large group of safari guides who steered us into a convoy of open-top land cruisers. We drove off straight into pure wilderness towards the vast Okavango Delta, which I soon discovered was possibly the most exquisite place in the world. The Okavango is often called a river, but that's like calling Windsor Castle a house. A vast inland delta, smack in the middle of the Kalahari Desert, one of the largest deserts on Earth. The lower Okavango is bone dry for part of the year. but come late summer, it begins to fill with floodwaters from upstream, little droplets that begin as rainfall in the Angola highlands and slowly swell to a trickle, then a flow, which steadily transforms the delta into not one river, but dozens. From outer space, it looks like the chambers of a heart filling with blood. With water comes life. A profusion of animals, possibly the most biodiverse collection anywhere. They come to drink, bathe, mate. Imagine if the ark suddenly appeared, then capsized. As we neared this enchanted place, I had trouble catching my breath. Lions, zebras, giraffes, hippos. Surely this was all a dream. At last we stopped, our campsite for the next week. The spot was bustling with more guides, more trackers, a dozen people at least. Lots of high fives, bear hugs, names flung at us. Harry, William, say hello to Addie. 20 years old, long hair, sweet smile. Harry, William, say hi to Roger and David. And at the center of it all stood Marco, like a traffic cop, directing, cajoling, embracing, barking, laughing, always laughing. In no time, he'd pulled our campsite into shape. Big green canvas tents, soft canvas chairs grouped in circles, including one enormous circle around a stone-rimmed campfire. When I think about that trip, my mind goes immediately to that fire, just as my skinny body did then. The fire was where we'd all collect at regular intervals throughout the day. First thing in the morning, again at midday, again at dusk, and above all, after supper. We'd stare into that fire, then up at the universe. The stars look like sparks from the logs. One of the guides called the fire Bush TV. Yes, I said, every time you throw a new log on, it's like changing the channel. They all love that. The fire, I noticed, hypnotized or narcotized every adult in our party. In its orange glow, their faces grew softer, their tongues looser. Then, as the hour got later, out came the whiskey, and they would all undergo another sea change. Their laughter would get louder. I'd think, more of this, please. More fire, more talk, more loud laughter. I'd been scared of darkness all my life, and it turned out Africa had a cure. The campfire. Part 22. Marco, the largest member of the group, also laughed the loudest. There was some ratio between the size of his body and the radius of his bellows. Also, there was a similar link between the volume of his voice and the bright shade of his hair. I was a ginger, self-conscious about it, but Marco was an extreme ginger and owned it. I gawked at him and thought, teach me to be like that. Marco, however, wasn't your typical teacher. Perpetually moving, perpetually doing, he loved many things. Food, travel, nature, guns, us. But he had no interest in giving lectures. He was more about leading by example and having a good time. He was one great big ginger Mardi Gras. And if you wanted to join the party, wonderful. And if not, that was grand too. I wondered many times, watching him wolf his dinner, gulp his gin, shout another joke, slap another tracker on the back, why more people weren't like this guy. Why didn't more at least try? I wanted to ask Willie what it was like to have such a man minding him, guiding him, but apparently the Eton rule carried over to Botswana. Willie didn't want to know me in the bush any more than he did back at school. The one thing about Marco that gave me pause was his time in the Welsh Guards. I'd sometimes look at him on that trip and see those 8 Welsh Guards in their red tunics, hoisting that coffin onto their shoulders and marching down the Abbey aisle. I tried to remind myself that Marco wasn't there that day. I tried to remind myself that, anyway, the box was empty. All was well. When Tiggy suggested I go to bed, always before everyone else, I didn't squawk. The days were long. The tent was a welcome cocoon. Its canvas smelt pleasantly of old books. Its floor was covered with soft antelope skins. My bed was wrapped in a cozy African rug. For the first time in months, years, I'd drop off straight away. Of course, it helped to have that campfire glowing against the wall, to hear those adults on the other side and the animals beyond. Screeches, bleats, roars, and what a racket they made after dark. Their busy time. Their rush hour. The later it got, the louder they got. I found it soothing. I also found it hilarious. No matter how loud the animals, I could still hear Marco laughing. One night before I fell asleep, I made myself a promise. I'm going to find a way to make that guy laugh. Part 23. Like me, Marco had a sweet tooth. Like me, he particularly loved puddings. He always called them puds. So I got the idea of spiking his pudding with Tabasco sauce. At first he'd howl, but then he'd realize it was a trick and laugh. Oh, how he'd laugh. Then he'd realize it was me and laugh louder. I couldn't wait. The next night, as everyone tucked into their dinner, I tiptoed out of the meal tent. I went down the footpath 50 meters into the kitchen tent and poured a whole teacup of Tabasco into Marco's bowl of pudding. It was bread and butter, Mummy's favorite. The kitchen crew saw me, but I put a finger to my lips. They chuckled. Scurrying back into the meal tent, I gave Tiggy a wink. I'd already taken her into my confidence, and she thought the whole caper brilliant. I don't remember if I told Willie what I was up to. Probably not. I knew he wouldn't have approved. I squirmed, counting the minutes until dessert was served, fighting back giggles. Suddenly, someone cried out, "Whoa!" Someone else cried, "What the?" In unison, we all turned. Just outside the open tent was a tawny tail swishing through the air. Leopard! Everyone froze, except me. I took a step towards it. Marco gripped my shoulder. The leopard walked away like a prima ballerina across the footpath where I'd just been. I turned back in time to see the adults all look at one another, mouths open. Holy fuck. Then their eyes turned towards me. Holy fuck. They were all thinking the same thing, picturing the same banner headline back home. Prince Harry mauled by leopard. The world would reel. Heads would roll. I wasn't thinking about any of that. I was thinking about Mummy. That leopard was clearly a sign from her, a messenger she sent to say, "All is well, and all will be well." At the same time, I also thought, the horror! What if Mummy were to come out of hiding at last, only to learn that her younger son had been eaten alive? Part 24. As a royal, you were always taught to maintain a buffer zone between you and the rest of creation. Even working a crowd, you always kept a discreet distance between yourself and them. Distance was right. Distance was safe. Distance was survival. Distance was an essential bit of being royal, no less than standing on the balcony, waving to the crowds outside Buckingham Palace, your family all around you. Of course, family included distance as well. No matter how much you might love someone, you could never cross that chasm between, say, monarch and child, or heir and spare, physically, but also emotionally. It wasn't just Willie's edict about giving him space. The older generation maintained a nearly zero tolerance prohibition on all physical contact. No hugs, no kisses, no pats. Now and then, maybe a light touching of cheeks on special occasions. But in Africa, none of this was true. In Africa, distance dissolved. All creatures mingled freely. Only the lion walked with his head in the air. Only the elephant had an emperor's strut. And even they weren't totally aloof. They mingled daily among their subjects. They had no choice. Yes, there was predation and prey. Life could be nasty and brutish and short. But to my teenage eyes, it all looked like distilled democracy. Utopia. And that wasn't even counting the bear hugs and high fives from all the trackers and guides. On the other hand, maybe it wasn't the mere closeness of living things that I liked. Maybe it was the mind-boggling number. In a matter of hours, I'd gone from a place of aridity, sterility, death, to a wetland of teeming fertility. Maybe that was what I yearned for most of all. Life. Maybe that was the real miracle I found in the Okavango in April 1999. I don't think I blinked once that whole week. I don't think I stopped grinning even while asleep. Had I been transported back to the Jurassic period, I couldn't have been more awed. And it wasn't just T-Rexes that had me captivated. I loved the littlest creatures too, and the birds. Thanks to Addie, clearly the savviest guide in our group, I began to recognize hooded vultures, cattle egrets, southern carmine bee eaters, African fish eagles in flight. Even the bugs were compelling. Addie taught me to really see them. "Look down," he said. "Note the different species of beetle. Admire the beauty of larvae. Also, appreciate the Baroque architecture of termite mounds. the tallest structures built by any animal besides humans. So much to know, Harry, to appreciate. Right, Addie. Whenever I went with him on a wander, whenever we'd come upon a fresh carcass crawling with maggots or wild dogs, whenever we'd stumble on a mountain of elephant dung sprouting mushrooms that looked like the artful Dodger's top hat, Addie never cringed. Circle of life, Harry. Of all the animals in our midst, Addie said, the most majestic was the water. The Okavango was just another living thing. He'd walked its entire length as a boy with his father, carrying nothing but bedrolls. He knew the Okavango inside and out and felt for it something like romantic love. Its surface was a poreless cheek, which he often lightly stroked. But he also felt for the river a kind of sober awe, respect. Its innards were death, he said. Hungry cracks, ill-tempered hippos, they were all down there in the dark, waiting for you to slip up. Hippos killed 500 people a year. Addie drummed it into my head over and over, and all these years later, I can still hear him. Never go into the dark water, Harry. One night around the fire, all the guides and trackers discussed the river, shouting stories about riding it, swimming it, boating it, fearing it, everyone talking over each other. I heard it all that night, the mysticism of the river, the sacredness of the river, the weirdness of the river. Speaking of weirdness, the smell of marijuana wafted on the air. The stories grew louder, sillier. I asked if I could try. Everyone guffawed. Sod off. Willie looked at me in horror. But I wouldn't back off. I pleaded my case. I was experienced, I said. Head swung around. Oh, really? Henners and I had recently pinched 2 6-packs of Smirnoff Ice and drunk them till we passed out, I boasted. Plus, Tiggy always let me have a nip of her flask on stalking trips. Slow gin, she was never without it. I thought it best to leave out the full breadth of my experience. The adults exchanged sly glances. One shrugged, rolled a new joint, passed it to me. I took a puff, coughed, retched. African weed was much harsher than Eton weed, and the high was less, too. But at least I was a man. No, I was still a wee baby. The joint was just fresh basil wrapped in a bit of filthy rolling paper. Part 25. Hugh and Emily were old friends of Pa's. They lived in Norfolk, and we often went to visit them for a week or two during school holidays and summers. They had 4 sons with whom Willie and I were always thrown together like pups into a bunch of pit bulls. We played games. One day hide and seek, the next capture the flag. But whatever the game it was, always an excuse for a massive scrap. And whatever the scrap, there were no winners because there were no rules. Hair pulling, eye gouging, arm twisting, sleeper holds, all was fair in love and war and at Hugh and Emily's country house. As the youngest and smallest, I always took the brunt. But I also did the most escalating, the most asking for it, so I deserved everything I got. Black eye, violet welt, puff lip, I didn't mind. On the contrary, maybe I wanted to look tough. Maybe I just wanted to feel something. Whatever my motivation, my simple philosophy when it came to scrapping was, more please. The 6 of us cloaked our pretend battles in historic names. Hugh and Emily's house would often be converted into Waterloo, the Somme, Rourke's Drift. I could see us charging each other, screaming, Zulu! Battle lines were often bloodlines, though not always. It wasn't always Windsor versus others. We'd mix and match. Sometimes I was fighting alongside Willie, sometimes against. No matter the alliances, though, it often happened that one or two of Hugh and Emily's boys would turn and set upon Willie. I'd hear him crying out for help, and down would come the red mist, like a blood vessel bursting behind my eyes. I'd lose all control, all ability to focus on anything but family, country, tribe, and hurl myself at someone, everyone, kicking, punching, strangling, taking out legs. Hugh and Emily's boys couldn't deal with that. There was no dealing with it. Get him off. He's mad. I don't know how effective or skilled a fighter I was, but I always succeeded in providing enough diversion for Willie to get away. He'd check his injuries, wipe his nose, then jump straight back in. When the scrap finally ended for good, when we hobbled away together, I always felt such love for him, and I sensed love in return, but also some embarrassment. I was half Willie's size, half his weight. I was the younger brother. He was supposed to save me, not the other way around. Over time, the scraps became more pitched. Small arms fire was introduced. We'd hurl Roman candles at each other, make rocket launchers from golf ball tubes, stage night battles with two of us defending a stone pillbox in the middle of an open field. I can still smell the smoke and hear the hiss as a projectile rocketed towards a victim, whose only armor would be a puffer jacket, some wool mittens, maybe some ski goggles, though often not. Our arms race accelerated, as they do. We began to use BB guns at close range. How was no one maimed? How did no one lose an eye? One day, all six of us were walking in the woods near their house looking for squirrels and pigeons to cull. There was an old Army Land Rover. Willie and the boys smiled. Harold, jump in, drive away, and we'll shoot you. With what? Shotgun. No thanks. We're loading. Either get in and drive or we shoot you right here. I jumped in, drove away. Moments later, bang, buckshot rattling off the back. I cackled and hit the accelerator. Somewhere on their estate was a construction site. Hugh and Emily were building a new house. This became the setting for possibly our fiercest battle. It was around dusk. One brother was in the shell of the new house taking heavy fire. When he retreated, we bombarded him with rockets, and then he was gone. Where's Nick? We shone a torch. No Nick. We marched forward steadily, came upon a giant hole in the ground, almost like a square well, alongside the construction site. We peered over the edge and shone the torch down. Far below, lying on his back, Nick was moaning. Damned lucky to be alive, we all agreed. What a great opportunity, we said. We lit some firecrackers, big ones, and dropped them down into the pit. Part 26. When there were no other boys around, no other common enemies, Willie and I would turn on each other. It happened most often in the back seat while Pa drove us somewhere, a country house, say, or a salmon stream. Once in Scotland, on the way to the River Spey, we started scuffling, and soon we were in a full scrap, rolling back and forth, trading blows. Pa swerved to the side of the road, shouted at Willie to get out. Me? Why me? Pa didn't feel the need to explain. Out. Willie turned to me, furious. He felt I got away with everything. He stepped out of the car, stomped to the backup car with all the bodyguards, strapped himself in. We always wore seatbelts after Mummy's disappearance. The convoy resumed. Now and then I peered out the back window. Behind us, I could just make out the future King of England plotting his revenge. Part 27. The first time I killed anything, Tiggy said, "Well done, darling." She dipped her long, slender fingers into the rabbit's body, under the flap of smashed fur, scooped out a dollop of blood, and smeared it tenderly across my forehead, down my cheeks and nose. "Now," she said in her throaty voice, "you are blooded." Blooding, a tradition from the ages, a show of respect for the slain, an act of communion by the slayer. Also a way to mark the crossing from boyhood into, not manhood, no, not that, but something close. And so, notwithstanding my hairless torso and chirpy voice, I considered myself, post-blooding, to be a full-fledged stalker. But around my 15th birthday, I was informed that I'd be undertaking the true stalker initiation. Red Deer. It happened at Balmoral. Early morning, fog on the hills, mist in the hollows. My guide, Sandy, was 1,000 years old. He looked as if he'd stalked mastodons. Proper old school, that was how Willie and I described him and other such gents. Sandy talked old school, smelt old school, and definitely dressed old school. Faded camo jacket over ragged green sweaters, Balmoral tweed plus fours, socks covered with burrs, Gore-Tex walking boots. On his head was a classic tweed flat cap, thrice my age, browned by eons of sweat. I crept beside him through the heather, through the bog, all morning long. My stag appeared ahead. Inching closer, ever closer, we finally stopped and watched the stag munch some dry grass. Sandy made sure we were still downwind. Now he pointed at me, pointed at my rifle. Time. He rolled away, giving me space. He raised his binoculars. I could hear his rattly breath as I took slow aim, squeezed the trigger. One sharp, thunderous crack. Then silence. We stood, walked forward. When we reached the stag, I was relieved. Its eyes were already cloudy. The worry was always that you'd merely cause a flesh wound and send the poor animal dashing into the woods to suffer alone for hours. As its eyes turned more and more opaque, Sandy knelt before it, took out his gleaming knife, bled it from the neck, and slit open the belly. He motioned for me to kneel. I knelt. I thought we were going to pray. Sandy snapped at me, "Closer!" I knelt closer, close enough to smell Sandy's armpits. He placed a hand gently behind my neck, and now I thought he was going to hug me, congratulate me. Attaboy. Instead, he pushed my head inside

face, which was dripping, but Sandy grabbed my hand. Nay, lad, nay. What? Let it dry, lad, let it dry. We radioed back to the soldiers in the valley. Horses were sent. While waiting, we got down to work, gave the stag a full groloshing, the old Scottish word for disemboweling. We removed the stomach, scattered the junky bits on the hillside for hawks and buzzards, carved out the liver and heart, snipped the penis, careful not to pop the cord, which would douse you with urine, a stench that 10 Highland bass wouldn't cleanse. The horses arrived. We slung our Greloche stag across a white drum stallion, sent it off to the larder, then walked shoulder to shoulder back to the castle. As my face dried, as my stomach settled, I felt swelling pride. I'd been good to that stag, as I'd been taught. One shot, clean through the heart. Besides being painless, the instant kill had preserved the meat. Had I merely wounded him or let him get a glimpse of us, his heart would have raced, his blood would have filled with adrenaline, his steaks and fillets would have been inedible. This blood on my face contained no adrenaline, a credit to my marksmanship. I'd also been good to nature. Managing their numbers meant saving the deer population as a whole, ensuring they'd have enough food for winter. Finally, I'd been good to the community. A big stag in the larder meant plenty of good meat for those living around Balmoral. These virtues had been preached to me from an early age, but now I'd lived them, and I felt them on my face. I wasn't religious, but this blood facial was, to me, baptismal. Pa was deeply religious. He prayed every night, but now in this moment, I too felt close to God. If you love nature, Pa always said, you had to know when to leave it alone and when to manage it. And managing meant culling, and culling meant killing. It was all a form of worship. At the larder, Sandy and I took off our clothes and checked each other for ticks. Red deer in these woods were rife, and once a tick got into your leg, it would burrow deep under the skin, often crawl up into your balls. One poor gamekeeper had recently been felled by Lyme disease. I panicked. Every freckle looked like doom. Is that a tick? Is that? Nay, lad, nay. I got dressed. Turning to Sandy to say goodbye, I thanked him for the experience. I wanted to shake his hand, give him a hug, but a small, still voice inside me said, nay, lad, nay. Part 28. Willie enjoyed stalking too, so that was his excuse for not coming to Cloisters that year. He preferred to stay behind at Granny's estate in Norfolk, 20,000 acres we both adored, Sandringham. Rather shoot partridges, he told Pa. A lie. Pa didn't know it was a lie, but I did. The real reason Willie was staying at home was that he couldn't face the wall. Before skiing at Cloisters, we'd always have to walk to a designated spot at the foot of the mountain and stand before 70 or so photographers arranged in three or four ascending tiers. The wall. They'd point their lenses and shout our names and shoot us while we squinted and fidgeted and listened to Pa answer their daft questions. The wall was the price we paid for a hassle-free hour on the slopes. Only if we went before the wall would they briefly leave us in peace. Pa disliked the wall. He was famous for disliking it, but Willie and I despised it. Hence, Willie was at home, taking it out on the partridges. I'd have stayed with him if I could, but I wasn't old enough to assert myself like that. In Willie's absence, Pa and I had to face the wall ourselves, which made it that much more unpleasant. I stuck close to Pa's side while the cameras whirred and clicked. Memories of the Spice Girls, memories of Mummy, who also despised Cloisters. This is why she's hiding, I thought. This right here. This shit. Mummy had other reasons besides the wall for hating Cloisters. When I was three, Pa and a friend were involved in a gruesome accident on the slopes there. A massive avalanche overtook them. Pa narrowly escaped, but the friend didn't. Buried under that wall of snow, the friend's final breaths must have been snow-filled gasps. Mummy often spoke of him with tears in her eyes. After the wall, I tried to put my mind to having fun. I loved skiing, and I was good at it. But once Mummy was in my thoughts, I was buried under my own private avalanche of emotions and questions. Is it wrong to enjoy a place that Mummy despises? Am I being mean to her if I have fun today on these slopes? Am I a bad son for feeling excited to get on the chairlift alone with Pa? Will Mummy understand that I miss her and Willie, but also enjoy having Pa briefly to myself? How would I explain any of this to her when she returned? Sometime after that trip to Cloisters, I shared my theory with Willie about Mummy being in hiding. He admitted that he'd once entertained a similar theory, but ultimately,

0: He discarded it. She's gone, Harold. She's not coming back. No, no, no. I wouldn't hear such a thing. Willie, she always said she wanted to just disappear. You heard her. Yes, she did. But Harold, she'd never do this to us. I'd had the very same thought, I told him. But she wouldn't die either, Willie. She'd never do that to us either. Fair point, Harold. Part 29. We rolled down the long drive, past Granny's white stag ponies through the golf course, past the green where the Queen Mother once scored a hole-in-one, past the policeman in his little hut, crisp salute, and over a couple of speed bumps, then over a small stone bridge and onto a quiet country lane. Pa, driving, squinted through the windscreen. Splendid evening, isn't it? Balmoral, summer 2001. We went up a steep hill, past the whiskey's distillery, along a blowy lane and down between sheep fields, which were overrun by rabbits. That is, Lowe's lucky enough to escape us. We'd shot a bunch earlier that day. After a few minutes, we turned onto a dusty track, drove 400 meters to a deer fence. I hopped out, opened the padlocked gate. Now at last, because we were on remote private roads, I was allowed to drive. I jumped behind the wheel, hit the accelerator, put into practice all those driving lessons from Pa through the years, often seated on his lap. I steered us through the purple heather into the deepest folds of that immense Scottish moorland. Ahead, like an old friend, stood Lochnagar, splotchy with snow. We came to the last wooden bridge, the tires making that soothing lullaby I always associated with Scotland. Da-dung, da-dung, da-dung, da-dung. Just below us, a burn seethed after recent heavy rain up top. The air was thick with midges. Through the trees, in the last moments of daylight, we could faintly make out huge stags peering at us. Now we arrived in a great clearing, an old stone hunting lodge to the right, the cold stream running down the river through the wood on our left, and there she was, Ichnebovart. We ran inside the lodge, the warm kitchen, the old fireplace. I fell onto the fender with its worn red cushion and inhaled the smell of that huge pyramid of silver birch firewood stacked beside it. If there's a smell more intoxicating or inviting than silver birch, I don't know what it could be. Grandpa, who set off half an hour before us, was already tending his grill at the back of the lodge. He stood amid a thick cloud of smoke, tears streaming from his eyes. He wore a flat cap, which he took off now and then to mop his brow or smack a fly. As the fillets of venison sizzled, he turned them with a huge pair of tongs, then put on a loop of Cumberland sausages. Normally, I'd beg him to make a pot of his specialty, spaghetti bolognese. This night, for some reason, I didn't. Granny's specialty was the salad dressing. She'd whisked a large batch. Then she lit the candles down the long table, and we all sat on wooden chairs with creaky straw seats. Often we had a guest for these dinners, some famous or eminent personage. Many times I discussed the temperature of the meat or the coolness of the evening with a prime minister or bishop. But tonight it was just family. My great-grandmother arrived. I jumped up, offered her my hand. I always offered her my hand. Pa had drummed it into me. But that night I could see Gan Gan really needed the extra help. She just celebrated her 101st birthday and was looking frail. Still natty, however. She wore blue, I recall, all blue. Blue cardigan, blue tartan skirt, blue hat. Blue was her favorite color. She asked for a martini. Moments later, someone handed her an ice-cold tumbler filled with gin. I watched her take a sip, expertly avoiding the lemon floating along the top, and on an impulse, I decided to join her. I'd never had a cocktail in front of my family, so this would be an event, a bit of rebellion. Empty rebellion, it turned out. No one cared. No one noticed. Except Gan Gan. She perked up for a moment at the sight of me playing grown-up, gin and tonic in hand. I sat beside her. Our conversation started out as lively banter, then evolved, gradually settling into something deeper. A connection. Gan Gan was really speaking to me that night, really listening. I couldn't quite believe it. I wondered why. Was it the gin? Was it the 4 inches I'd grown since last summer? At 6 foot, I was now one of the tallest members of the family. Combined with Gan Gan's shrinkage, I towered over her. I wish I could recall specifically what we talked about. I wish I'd asked more questions and jotted down her answers. She'd been the war queen. She lived at Buckingham Palace while Hitler's bombs rained from the skies. 9 direct hits on the palace. She dined with Churchill, wartime Churchill. She once possessed a Churchillian eloquence of her own. She was famous for saying that no matter how bad things got, she'd never, ever leave England, and people loved her for it. I loved her for it. I loved my country, and the idea of declaring you'd never leave struck me as wonderful. She was, of course, infamous for saying other things. She came from a different era, enjoyed being queen in a way that looked unseemly to some. I saw none of that. She was my Gan-Gan. She was born 3 years before the aeroplane was invented, yet she still played the bongo drums on her 100th birthday. Now she took my hand as if I were a knight home from the wars and spoke to me with love and humor, and that night, that magic night, respect. I wish I'd asked about her husband, King George VI, who died young, or her brother-in-law, King Edward VIII, whom she'd apparently loathed. He gave up his crown for love. Gan-Gan believed in love, but nothing transcended the crown. She also reportedly despised the woman he'd chosen. I wish I'd asked about her distant ancestors in Glamis, home to Macbeth. She'd seen so much, knew so much, there was so much to be learned from her, but I just wasn't mature enough, despite the growth spurt, or brave enough, despite the gin. I did, however, make her laugh. Normally that was Pa's job. He had a knack for finding Gan-Gan's funny bone. He loved her as much as he loved anybody in the world, perhaps more. I recall him glancing over several times and looking pleased that I was getting such good giggles out of his favorite person. At one point, I told Gan-Gan about Allie G, the character played by Sacha Baron Cohen. I taught her to say, "Booyakasha," showing her how to flick her fingers the way Sacha did. She couldn't grasp it. She had no idea what I was talking about, but she had such fun trying to flick and say the word. With every repetition of that word, "Booyakasha," she'd shriek, which would make everyone else smile. It tickled me, thrilled me. It made me feel a part of things. This was my family, in which I, for one night at least, had a distinctive role. And that role, for once, wasn't the naughty one. Part 30. Weeks later, back at Eton, I was walking past two blue doors, almost exactly the same blue as one of Gan-Gan's kilts. She'd have liked these doors, I thought. They were the doors to the TV room, one of my sanctuaries. Almost every day, straight after lunch, my mates and I would head to the TV room and watch a bit of Neighbors, or maybe Home and Away, before going off to sports. But this day in September 2001, the room was packed and Neighbors wasn't on. The news was on, and the news was a nightmare. Some buildings on fire? Oh, wow, where's that? New York. I tried to see the screen through all the boys massed in the room. I asked the boy to my right what was going on. He said America was under attack. Terrorists had flown planes into the Twin Towers in New York City. People were jumping from the tops of buildings half a kilometer high. More and more boys gathered, stood around, biting their lips, their nails, tugging their ears. In stunned silence, in boyish confusion, we watched the only world we've ever known disappear in clouds of toxic smoke. World War III, someone muttered. Someone propped open the blue doors. Boys kept streaming in. None made a sound. So much chaos, so much pain. What can be done? What can we do? What will we be called to do? Days later, I turned 17. Part 31. I'd often say it to myself first thing in the morning. Maybe this is the day. I'd say it after breakfast. Maybe she's going to reappear this morning. I'd say it after lunch. Maybe she's going to reappear this afternoon. It had been 4 years after all. Surely she'd established herself by now, forged a new life, a new identity. Maybe, at long last, she's going to emerge today, hold a press conference, shock the world. After answering the shouted questions from the astonished reporters, she'd lean into the microphone. William, Harry, if you can hear me, come to me. At night, I had the most elaborate dreams. They were essentially the same, though the scenarios and costumes were slightly different. Sometimes she'd orchestrate a triumphant return. Other times I'd simply bump into her somewhere, a street corner, a shop. She was always wearing a disguise, a big blonde wig, or big black sunglasses, and yet I'd always recognize her. I'd step forward, whisper, "Mummy, is it you?" Before she could answer, before I could find out where she'd been, why she hadn't come back, I'd snap awake. I'd look around the room, feeling the crushing disappointment. Only a dream, again. But then I'd tell myself, maybe that means today's the day. I was like those religious fanatics who believe the world will end on such and such a date. And when the date passes uneventfully, their faith remains undaunted. I must have misread the signs or the calendar. I suppose I knew the truth deep in my heart. The illusion of Mummy hiding, preparing to return, was never so real that it could blot out reality entirely. But it blotted it out enough that I was able to postpone the bulk of my grief. I still hadn't mourned, still hadn't cried, except that one time at her grave, still hadn't processed the bare facts. Part of my brain knew, but part of it was wholly insulated, and the division between those two parts kept the parliament of my consciousness divided, polarized, gridlocked, just as I wanted it. Sometimes I'd have a stern talk with myself. Everyone else seems to believe that Mummy is dead, full stop, so maybe you should get on board. But then I'd think, I'll believe it when I have proof. With solid proof, I thought, I could properly mourn and cry and move on. Part 32. I don't remember how we got the stuff. One of my mates, I expect, or maybe several. Whenever we found ourselves in possession, we'd commandeer a tiny upstairs bathroom wherein we'd implement a surprisingly thoughtful, ordered assembly line. Smoker straddled the loo beside the window. Second boy leaned against the basin. Third and fourth boy sat in the empty bath, legs dangling over, waiting their turns. You take a hit or two, blow the smoke out of the window, then move on to the next station in rotation until the spliff was gone. Then we'd all head to one of our rooms and giggle ourselves sick over an episode or two of a new show, Family Guy. I felt an inexplicable bond with Stewie, prophet without honor. I knew this was bad behavior. I knew it was wrong. My mates knew too. We talked about it often, while stoned, how stupid we were to be wasting an Eton education. Once we even made a pact. At the start of exam period, called trials, we vowed to quit cold turkey until after the final trial. But the very next night, lying in bed, I heard my mates in the hall cackling, whispering, headed to the loo. Bloody hell, they're already breaking the pact. I got out of bed, joined them. As the assembly line cranked up, bath to basin to loo, as the weed began to take effect, we shook our heads. What idiots we were, thinking we could change. Pass the spliff, mate. One night, straddling the loo, I took a big hit and gazed up at the moon, then down at the school grounds. I watched several Thames Valley police officers marching back and forth. They were stationed out there because of me. But they didn't make me feel safe. They made me feel caged. Beyond them, however, that was where safety lay. All was peaceful and still out there, I thought. How beautiful. So much peace in the wider world, for some. For those free to search for it. Just then I saw something dart across the quad. It froze under one of the orange streetlights. I froze too and leaned out of the window. A fox staring straight at me. Look. What, mate? Nothing. I whispered to the fox. Hello, mate. How's it going? What are you on about? Nothing. Nothing. Maybe it was the weed. Undoubtedly it was the weed. But I felt a piercing and powerful kinship with that fox. I felt more connected to that fox than I did to the boys in the bathroom, the other boys at Eton, even the Windsors in the distant castle. In fact, this little fox, like the leopard in Botswana, seemed like a messenger sent to me from some other realm, or perhaps from the future. If only I knew who sent it and what the message was. Part 33. Whenever I was home from school, I hid. I hid upstairs in the nursery. I hid inside my new video games. I played Halo endlessly against an American who called himself Prophet and knew me only as Bill and Baz. I hid in the basement beneath Highgrove, usually with Willie. We called it Club H. Many assumed the H stood for Harry, but in fact, it stood for Highgrove. The basement had once been a bomb shelter. To get down to its depths, you went through a heavy white ground-level door, then down a steep flight of stone stairs. Then groped your way along a damp stone floor, then descended three more stairs, walked down a long damp corridor with a low arched roof, then past several wine cellars wherein Camilla kept her fanciest bottles. On past a freezer and several storerooms full of paintings, polo gear, and absurd gifts from foreign governments and potentates. No one wanted them, but they couldn't be regifted or donated or thrown out, so they'd been carefully logged and sealed away. Beyond that final storeroom were two green doors with little brass handles, and on the other side of those was Club H. It was windowless, but the brick walls, painted bone white, kept it from feeling claustrophobic. Also, we kitted out the space with nice pieces from various royal residences. Persian rug, red Moroccan sofas, wooden table, electric dartboard. We also put in a huge stereo system. It didn't sound great, but it was loud. In a corner stood a drinks trolley, well-stocked, thanks to creative borrowing, so there was always a faint aroma of beer and other booze. But thanks to a big vent in good working order, there was also the smell of flowers. Fresh air from Paz Gardens was pumped in constantly, with hints of lavender and honeysuckle. Willie and I would start a typical weekend evening by sneaking into a nearby pub, where we'd have a few drinks, a few pints of snake bite, then round up a group of mates and bring them back to Club H. There were never more than 15 of us, though somehow there were never less than 15 either. Names float back to me. Badger, Casper, Nisha, Lizzie, Skippy, Emma, Rose, Olivia, Chimp, Pell. We all got on well and sometimes a bit more than well. There was plenty of innocent snogging, which went hand in hand with a not-so-innocent drinking. Rum and Coke or vodka, usually in tumblers, with liberal splashes of Red Bull. We were often tipsy and sometimes smashed, and yet there wasn't a single time that anyone used or brought drugs down there. Our bodyguards were always nearby, which kept a lid on things, but it was more than that. We had a sense of boundaries. Club H was the perfect hideout for a teenager, but especially this teenager. When I wanted peace, Club H provided. When I wanted mischief, Club H was the safest place to act out. When I wanted solitude, what better than a bomb shelter in the middle of the British countryside? Willie felt the same. I often thought he seemed more at peace down there than anywhere else on earth. And it was a relief, I think, to be somewhere that he didn't feel the need to pretend I was a stranger. When it was just the two of us down there, we'd play games, listen to music, talk. With Bob Marley or Fatboy Slim or DJ Sakine or Yamanda thumping in the background, Willie sometimes tried to talk about Mummy. Club H felt like the one place secure enough to broach that taboo subject. Just one problem. I wasn't willing. Whenever he went there, I changed the subject. He'd get frustrated, and I wouldn't acknowledge his frustration. More likely, I couldn't even recognize it. Being so obtuse, so emotionally unavailable, wasn't a choice I made. I simply wasn't capable. I wasn't close to ready. One topic that was always safe was how wonderful it felt to be unseen. We talked at length about the glory, the luxury of privacy, of spending an hour or two away from the press's prying eyes. Our one true haven, we said, where those lot can never, ever find us. And then they found us. At the tail end of 2001, Marco visited me at Eton. We met for lunch at a cafe in the heart of town, which I thought quite a treat. Plus an excuse to bunk off, leave school grounds. I was all smiles. But no, Marco, looking grim, said this was no larky outing. What's up, Marco? I've been asked to find out the truth, Harry. About what? I suspected he was referring to my recent loss of virginity. Inglorious episode with an older woman. She liked horses quite a lot and treated me not unlike a young stallion. Quick ride, after which she'd smacked my rump and sent me off to graze. Among the many things about it that were wrong, it happened in a grassy field behind a busy pub. Obviously someone had seen us. The truth, Marco? About whether or not you're doing drugs, Harry. What? It seemed that the editor of Britain's biggest tabloid had recently phoned my father's office to say she'd uncovered evidence of my doing drugs in various locations, including Club H. Also, a bike shed behind a pub, not the pub where I'd lost my virginity. My father's office immediately dispatched Marco to take a clandestine meeting with one of this editor's lieutenants in some shady hotel room, and the lieutenant laid out the tabloid's case. Now Marco laid it out for me. He asked again if it was true. Lies, I said, all lies. He went item by item through the editor's evidence. I disputed all of it, Wrong, wrong, wrong. The basic facts, the details, it was all wrong. I then questioned Marco. Who the hell is this editor? Loathsome toad, I gathered. Everyone who knew her was in full agreement that she was an infected pustule in the arse of humanity, plus a shit excuse for a journalist. But none of that mattered because she'd managed to wiggle her way into a position of great power, and lately she was focusing all that power upon me. She was hunting the spare straight out and making no apologies for it. She wouldn't stop until my balls were nailed to her office wall. I was lost. For doing basic teenage stuff, Marco? No, boy, no. In this editor's estimation, Marco said, I was a drug addict. A what? And one way or another, Marco said, that was the story she was going to publish. I offered a suggestion about what this editor could do with her story. I told Marco to go back, tell her she had it all wrong. He promised he would. He rang me days later, said he'd done what I asked, but the editor didn't believe him, and she was now vowing not only to get me, but to get Marco. Surely, I said, Pa will do something. Stop her. Long silence. No, Marco said. Pa's office had decided on a different approach. Rather than telling the editor to call off the dogs, the palace was opting to play ball with her. They were going full Neville Chamberlain. Did Marco tell me why? Or did I learn only later that the guiding force behind this putrid strategy was the same spin doctor Pa and Camilla had recently hired? The same spin doctor who'd leaked the details of our private summits with Camilla? This spin doctor, Marco said, had decided that the best approach in this case would be to spin me right under the bus. In one swoop, this would appease the editor and also bolster the sagging reputation of Pa. Amid all this unpleasantness, all this extortion and gamesmanship, the spin doctor had discovered one silver lining, one shiny consolation prize for Pa. No more the unfaithful husband, Pa would now be presented to the world as a harried single dad coping with a drug-addled child. Part 34. I went back to Eton, tried to put all of this out of my mind, tried to focus on my schoolwork, tried to be calm. I listened over and over to my go-to soothing CD, Sounds of the Akavango. 40 tracks, crickets, baboons, rainstorm, thunder, birds, lions, and hyenas scrapping over a kill. At night, shutting off the lights, I'd hit play. My room sounded like a tributary of the Okavango. It was the only way I could sleep. After a few days, the meeting with Marco receded from consciousness. It began to feel like a nightmare. But then I woke to the actual nightmare. A blaring front page headline, Harry's Drugs Shame. January 2002. Spread over seven pages inside the newspaper were all the lies Marco had presented to me and many more. The story not only had me down as a habitual drug user, it had me recently going to rehab. Rehab! The editor had got her mitts on some photos of Marco and me paying a visit to a suburban rehab center months earlier, a typical part of my princely charitable work, and she'd repurposed the photos, made them visual aids for her libelous fiction. I gazed at the photos and read the story in shock. I felt sickened, horrified. I imagined everyone, all my countrymen and countrywomen, reading these things, believing them. I could hear people all across the Commonwealth gossiping about me. Crikey, the boy's a disgrace. His poor dad, after all he's been through. More, I felt heartbroken at the idea that this had been partly the work of my own family, my own father and future stepmother. They'd abetted this nonsense. For what? To make their own lives a bit easier? I phoned Willie. I couldn't speak. He couldn't either. He was sympathetic and more. Raw deal, Harold. At moments, he was even angrier about the whole thing than I was, because he was privy to more details about the spin doctor and the backroom dealings that had led to this public sacrifice of this fair. And yet, in the same breath, he assured me that there was nothing to be done. This was Pa. This was Camilla. This was royal life. This was our life. I phoned Marco. He, too, offered sympathy. I asked him to remind me, what was the editor's name? He said it, and I committed it to memory, but in the years since then, I've avoided speaking it, and I don't wish to repeat it here. Spare the reader, but also myself. Besides, can it possibly be a coincidence that the name of the woman who pretended I went to rehab is a perfect anagram for Rehabber Kooks? Is the universe not saying something there? Who am I not to listen? Over several weeks, newspapers continued to rehash the rehabber kook's libels, along with the various new and equally fabricated accounts of goings-on in Club H. Our fairly innocent teenage clubhouse was made to sound like Caligula's bedchamber. Around this time, one of Pa's dearest friends came to Highgrove. She was with her husband. Pa asked me to give them a tour. I walked them around the gardens, but they didn't care about Pa's lavender and honeysuckle. The woman asked eagerly, "Where's Club H?" An avid reader of all the papers. I led her to the door, opened it. I pointed down the dark steps. She breathed in deeply, smiled. "Oh, it even smells of weed." It didn't, though. It smelled of damp earth, stone, and moss. It smelled of cut flowers, clean dirt, and maybe a hint of beer. Lovely smell, totally organic, but the power of suggestion had taken hold of this woman. Even when I swore to her that there was no weed, that we'd never once done drugs down there, she gave me a wink. I thought she was going to ask me to sell her a bag. This concludes our reading of Spare by Prince Harry, published by Random House. I hope you've enjoyed this book selection and that you will join us again. My name is Carolyn Bloodworth.
1: 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Listener discretion is advised. Partly cloudy skies tonight. We'll see a low of 61. Partly cloudy tomorrow with a high of 83. We'll start out with partly cloudy skies on Sunday morning, turning cloudy in the afternoon with a chance of rain, a high of 74. 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

0: 7:30 GMT is the time. This is Weekend. Still to come, a former Israeli army general on his fury at what is going on in the occupied West Bank, a filmmaker on the same theme, and from a Ukrainian literary festival, the importance of art in times of war. That's Weekend with me, Paul Henley, after this news.
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5: Hi, this is Sue with a short story for you. Today's story is by Paul Horgan. It's from 1943, and the title is The Peach Stone, originally published in the Yale Review. Paul Horgan has published an amazing number of books. He has written 47 books, including 17 novels, 4 volumes of short stories, 5 biographies, and several histories, and various other works. And he's won the Pulitzer Prize twice. Here is The Peach Stone by Paul Horgan. As they all knew, the drive would take them about 4 hours all the way to Weed where she came from. They knew the way from traveling it so often, first in the old car and now in the new one, new to them, that is, for they'd bought it secondhand last year when they were down in Roswell to celebrate their 10th wedding anniversary. They still thought of themselves as a young couple, and he certainly did crazy things now and then and always laughed her out of it when she was cross at the money going where it did instead of where it ought to go. But there was so much droll orneriness in him that when he did things like that, she couldn't stay mad, hadn't the heart. And the harder up they got, the more she loved him and the little ranch he'd taken her to in the rolling plains just below the mountains. This was a day in spring, rather hot, and the mountain was that melting blue that reminded you of something you could touch, like a china bowl. Over the sandy brown of the earth, there was coming a green shadow. The air struck cool and deep in their hearts. He came from Texas as a boy and had lived here in New Mexico ever since. The word home always gave her a picture of unpainted mouse brown wooden houses in a little cluster by the rocky edge of the last mountain step. The town of Weed, where Jody Powers met and married her 10 years ago. They were heading back that way today. Jody was driving, squinting at the light. It never seemed so bright as now, before noon, as they went up the valley. He had a rangy look at the wheel of the light blue Chevy, a bony man, but still fuzzed over with some look of a cub about him. Perhaps the way he moved his limbs, a slight appealing clumsiness, that drew on thoughtless strength. On a rough road, he flopped and swayed at the wheel as if he were on a bony horse that galloped a little sideways. His skin was red-brown from the sun. He had pale blue eyes edged with dark lashes. She used to say he turned them on her as if they were lights. He was wearing his suit, brown striped, and a fresh blue shirt, too big at the neck, but he looked well dressed. But he would have looked that way naked too, for he communicated his physical essence through any covering. It was what spoke out from him to anyone who encountered him. Until Cleotha married him, it had given him a time, all right, he used to reflect. Next to him in the front seat of the sedan was Buddy, their 9-year-old boy, who turned his head to stare at them both, his father and mother. She was in back. On a seat beside her was a wooden box, sandpapered, but not painted. Over it lay a baby's coverlet of pale yellow flannel with cross-stitched flowers down the middle in a band of bright colors. The mother didn't touch the box except when the car lurched or the tires danced over corrugated places in the gravel highway. Then she steadied it and kept it from creeping on the seat cushions. In the box was coffined the body of their dead child, a 2-year-old girl. They were on their way to Weed to bury it there. In the other corner of the back seat sat Miss Latcher, the teacher. They rode in silence, and Miss Latcher breathed deeply of the spring day, as they all did, and she kept summoning to her aid the fruits of her learning. She felt this was a time to be intelligent and not to give way to feelings. The child was burned to death yesterday playing behind the adobe chicken house at the edge of the arroyo out back where the fence always caught the tumbleweeds. Yesterday, in a twist of wind, a few sparks from the kitchen chimney fell in the dry tumbleweeds and set them ablaze. Jody had always meant to clear the weeds out, never seemed to get to it. Told Cleotha he'd get to it next Saturday morning before going down to Roswell. But Saturdays went by and the wind and the sand drove the weeds into a barrier at the fence, and they would look at it every day without noticing, so habitual had the sight become. And so for many a spring morning, the little girl had played out there behind the gray stucco house, whose adobe bricks showed through in one or two places. The cat had something loose. They believed it was the left rear fender. The car had something loose. They believed it was the left rear fender. It chattered and wrangled over the gravel road. Last night, Cleotha stopped her weeping. Today something happened. It came over her as they started out of the ranch lane, which curved up towards the highway. She looked as if she were trying to make the car go by leaning forward, or trying to see something beyond the edge of Jody's head and past the windshield. Of course, she had sight in her eyes. She could not refuse to look at the world. As the car drove up the valley that morning, she saw it in two ways. One, as she remembered the familiar sights of this region where she lived. The other, as if for the first time she was really seeing and not simply looking. Her heart began to beat faster as they drove. It seemed to knock at her breast as if to come forth and hurry ahead of her along the sun-lighted lanes of the life after today. She remembered thinking that her head might be a little giddy, what with the sorrow in her eyes so bright and slowly shining. But it didn't matter what it did. Ready never to look at anyone or anything, she kept still, and through the window, which had a meandering crack in it like a river on a map, all that she looked upon seemed dear to her. Jody could only drive. He watched the road as if he expected it to rise up and smite them all over into the canyon, where the trees twinkled and flashed with bright drops of light on their new vanished leaves. Jody watched the road and said to himself that if it thought it could turn him over or make him scrape the rocks along the near side of the hill they were going round, if it thought for 1 minute that he was not master of this car, this road, this journey, why, it was just crazy. The wheel spraying the gravel across the surface of the road traveled on outward from his legs. His muscles were tight and felt tired, as if he were running instead of riding. He tried to think, but he could not. That is, nothing came about that he would speak to her of, and he believed that she sat there, leaning forward, waiting for him to say something to her. But this he could not do, and he speeded up a little, and his jaw made hard knots where he bit on his own rage. And he saw a lump of something coming in the road, and it aroused a positive passion in him. He aimed directly for it and charged it fast and hit it. The car shuddered and skittered, jolting them. Miss Latcher took a sharp breath inward and put out her hand to touch someone, but it did not reach anyone. Jody looked for a second into the rearview mirror above him, expecting something, but his wife was looking out of the window beside her, and if he could believe his eyes, she was smiling, holding her mouth with her fingers pinched up in a little claw. The blood came up from under his shirt. He turned dark, and a sting came across his eyes. He couldn't explain why he had done a thing like that to her, as if it were she were enraged with instead of himself. He wanted to stop the car and get out and go around to the back door on the other side and open it and take her hands, bring her out to stand before him in the road and hang his arms around her until she would be locked upon him. This made a picture that he indulged like a dream while the car ran on, and he made no change but drove as before. The little boy Buddy regarded their face again and again, as if to see in their eyes what had happened to them. He felt the separatistness of the three. He was frightened by their appearance of indifference to each other. His father had a hot, drowsy look, as if he had just come out of bed. There was something in his father's face which made it impossible for Buddy to say anything. He turned around and looked at his mother, but she was gazing out the window and did not see him, and until she should see him, he had no way of speaking to her, if not with his words, then with his eyes. But if she should happen to look at him, why, he would wait to see what she looked like, and if she did, why, then he would smile at her because he loved her. But he would have to know first if she was still his mother, and if everything was all right, and things weren't blown to smithereens, the way the dynamite did when the highway came past their ranch house, and the men worked out there for months, and whole hillsides came down at a time. All summer long, that was always something to see. The world, the family, he, between his father and mother, was safe. He silently begged her to face toward him. There was no security until she should do so. Mama, but he said it to himself, and she did not hear him this time, and it seemed intelligent to him to turn around, make a game of it, the way things often were worked out, and face the front, watch the road, delay as long as he could possibly bear to, and then turn around again, and this time, why, she would probably be looking at him all the time, and it would simply be. So he obediently watched the road, the white gravel ribbon passing under their wheels as steadily as time. He was a sturdy little boy, and there was a silver nap of child's dust on his face over his plum red cheeks. He smelled something like a raw potato that has just been pared. The sun crowned him with a ring of light on his dark hair. What Cleotha was afraid to do was break the spell by saying anything or looking at any of them. This was vision. It was all she could think. Never had anything looked so in all her life. Everything made her heart lift. when she had believed this morning after the night that it would never lift again. There wasn't anything to compare her grief to. She couldn't think of anything to answer the death of her tiny child with. In her first hours of hardly believing what had happened, she had felt her own flesh and tried to imagine how it would have been if she could have borne the fire instead of the child. But all she got out of that was a longing avowal to herself of how gladly she would have borne it. Jody had lain beside her, and she clung to his hand until she heard how he breathed off to sleep. Then she had let him go and had wept at what seemed faithless in him. She had wanted his mind beside her then. It seemed to her that the last degree of her grief was the compassion she had had to bestow upon him while he slept. But she had found this resource within her, and from that time on, her weeping had stopped. It was like a wedding of pride and duty within her. There was nothing she could not find within herself if she had to, now, she believed. So this morning, getting on towards noon, as they rode up the valley, climbing all the way until they would find the road to turn off on, which would take them higher and higher before they dropped down towards weed on the other side. She welcomed the sights of that dusty trip. Even if she had spoken her vision aloud, it would not have made sense to the others. "Look at that orchard of peach trees," she thought. "I never saw such color as this year. The trees are like lamps with the light coming from within. It must be the sunlight shining from the other side, and of course the petals are very thin like the loveliest silk. So any light that shines upon them will pierce right through them and glow on this side. But they are so bright. When I was a girl at home, up to weed, I remember, we had an orchard of peach trees, but the blossoms were always a deeper pink than down here in the valley. My, I used to catch them up by the handful, and I believed when I was a girl that if I crushed them and tied them in a handkerchief and carried the handkerchief in my bosom, I would come to smell like peach blossoms and have the same high pink in my face. And the girls I knew said that if I took a peach stone and held it long enough in my hand, it would sprout. And I dreamed of this one time, though, of course, I knew it was nonsense, but that was how children thought and talked in those days. We all used to pretend that nothing was impossible if you simply did it hard enough and long enough. But nobody wanted to hold a peach stone in their hand until it sprouted to find out, and we used to laugh about it. But I think we believed it. I think I believed it. It seemed to me, in between my sensible thoughts, a thing that any woman could probably do. It seemed to me like a parable in the Bible. I could preach you a sermon about it this day. I believe I see a tree down there in the next orchard, which is dead. It has old black sprigs and looks twisted by rheumatism. There is one little shoot of leaves up on the top branch, and that is all. No, it's not dead. It is aged. It can no longer put forth blossoms in a swarm like pink butterflies. But there is that one little swarm of green leaves. It is just about the prettiest thing I've seen all day. And I thank God for it. For if there's anything I love, it's to see something growing. Miss Latcher had her cloth gloves now, which she had taken from her blue cloth bag a little while back. The little winds that tracked through the morning, through the moving car, sought her out and chilled her nose and the tips of her ears and her long fingers, which she had several times gone to visit doctors. They had always told her not to worry if her fingers seemed cold and her hands moist. It was just a nervous condition, nothing to take very seriously. A good hand lotion might help the sensation, and in any case, some kind of digital exercise was a good thing. Did she perhaps play the piano? It always seemed to her that doctors never paid any attention to her. Her first name was Arlene, and she always considered this a very pretty name, prettier than Cleotha. And she believed that there was such a thing as an Arlene look, and if you wanted to know what it was, simply look at her. She had a long face and pale hair. Her skin was white, and her eyes were light blue. She was wonderfully clean and used no cosmetics. She was a girl from around here, but she had gone away to college to study for her career, and what she had known as a child was displaced by what she heard in classrooms. And she had to admit it, people here and away were not much alike. The men were different. She couldn't imagine marrying a rancher and sacrificing everything she had learned in college. This poor little thing in the other corner of the car, for instance, she seemed dazed by what had happened to her. All she could do, evidently, was sit and stare out the window, and that man in front simply driving without a word. What did they have? What was their life like? They had good clothes. They hardly had good clothes to drive to Roswell in when they had to go to the doctor or on some social errand. But I must not think uncharitably, she reflected, and sat in an attitude of sustained sympathy, with her face composed in Arlene-ish interest and tact. The assumption of a proper aspect of grief and feeling produced the most curious effect within her, and by her attitude of concern, she was suddenly reminded of the thing that always made her feel like weeping, though, of course, she never did, but when she stopped and thought. Like that painting at college in the long hallway leading from the physical education lecture hall to the stairway down to the girls' gym, an enormous picture depicting the agony of Christian martyrs in ancient Rome. There were some days when she simply couldn't look at it, and there were others when she would pause and see those maidens with their tearful faces raised in calm prowess, and in them she would find herself. They were all Arlene's. And after she would leave the picture, she would proceed in her imagination to the arena, and there she would know with exquisite sorrow and pain the ordeals of 2,000 years ago instead of those of her own lifetime. She thought of the picture now and traded its remote sorrows for those of today, until she had sincerely forgotten the mother and father and the little brother of the dead child with whom she was riding up the spring-turning valley where noon was warming the dust that arose from the graveled highway. It was white dust, and it settled over them in an enriching film ever so finely. Jody Powers had a fantastic scheme that he used to think about for taking and balling tumbleweed and making a saleable fuel out of it. First, you'd compress it, probably down at the cotton compress in Roswell, where a loose bale was wheeled in under the great power drop, and when the black man at the handle gave her a yank, down came the weight and packed the bale into a little thing. And then they let the steam exhaust go and the press side once or twice and just seemed to lie there while the men ran wires through the gratings of the press and tied them tight. Then up came the weight and out came the bale. If he did that to enough bales of tumbleweed, he believed he'd get rich. It burned like a house afire. It had oil in it somehow, and the thing to do was get it in shape for use as a fuel. Imagine all the tumbleweed that blew around the state of New Mexico in the fall and sometimes all winter. In the winter, the weeds were black and brittle. They cracked when they blew against fence posts, and if one lodged there, then another one caught at its thorny lace, and next time it blew and the sand came trailing and the tumbleweeds roll, they'd pile up at the same fence and build out, locked together against the wires. The wind drew through them and the sand dropped around them. Soon there was a solid-looking but airy bank of tumbleweeds built right to the top of the fence in a long windward slope. And the next time the wind blew and the weeds came, they would roll up the little hill of brittle twigs and leap off the other side of the fence, for all the world like horses taking a jump, and go galloping ahead of the wind across the next pasture on the plains, a black and witchy procession. If there was an arroyo they gathered there, they backed up in the miniature canyons of dirt-walled watercourses, sure dry except when it rained hard up in the hills. Out behind the house, the arroyo had filled up with tumbleweeds, and in November, when it blew so hard and so cold, but without bringing any snow, some of the tumbleweeds had climbed out and scattered, and a few had tangled at the back fence, looking like rusted barbed wire. Then came a few more. All winter the bank grew. Many times he'd planned to get out back there and clear them away, just ease them away off the fence post so as not to catch the wood up, and then set a match to the whole thing and in 5 minutes have it all cleared off. If he did like one thing, it was a neat place. How Cleotha laughed at him sometimes when he said that, because she knew that as likely as not, he would forget to clear the weeds away. And if he'd said it once, he'd said it 1,000 times, that he was going to gather up that pile of scrap iron from the front yard and haul it to Roswell and sell it. Old car parts, the fenders off a truck that had turned over up on the highway, which he'd salvaged with the aid of the driver. But the rusting iron was still there, and he had actually come to have a feeling of fondness for it. If someone were to appear one night and silently make off with it, he'd be aroused the next day and demand to know who had robbed him. For it was dear junk, just through lying around and belonging to him. What was his part of him, even that heap of fenders that rubbed off on your clothes with a rusty powder like caterpillar fur? But even by thinking hard about all such matters, treading upon the fringe of what had happened yesterday, he was unable to make it all seem long ago, as a matter of custom and even of indifference. There was no getting away from it. If anybody was to blame for the terrible moments of yesterday afternoon, when the wind scattered a few sparks from the chimney of the kitchen stove, why, he was. He was to blame. Jody Powers never claimed to himself or anybody else that he was any better man than another. But everything he knew and hoped for, every reassurance his body had had from other people and the children he had begotten, had been knowledge to him that he was as good a man as any. And of this knowledge he was now bereft. If he had been alone in his barrenness, he could have solaced himself with heroic stupidities. He could have produced out of himself abominations with the amplitude of biblical despair. But he wasn't alone, and there they sat. There was Buddy beside him, and Clee in back, even the teacher, Arlene. Even to her he owed some return of courage. All he could do was drive the damned car and keep thinking about it. He wished he could think of something to say, or else the Clee would. But they continued in silence, and he believed that it was one of his making. The reverie of Arlene Latcher made her almost ill from the sad, sweet experiences she had entered into with those people so long ago. How wonderful it was to have such a rich life just looking up things. And the most wonderful thing of all was that even if they were beautiful and wore semi-transparent garments that fell to the ground in graceful folds, the maidens were all pure. It made her eyes swim to think how innocent they went to their death. Could anything be more beautiful and reassuring than this? Far, far better. Far better those hungry lions than the touch of lustful men. Her breath left her for a moment, and she closed her eyes. And what threatened her with real feeling, the presence of the Powers family in the faded blue sedan, climbing through the valley sunlight towards the turnoff that led to the mountain road, was gone. Life's breath on her cheek was not so close. Oh, others had suffered. She could suffer. All that passed by clapped their hands at thee. They hiss and wag their heads at the daughter of Jerusalem. This image made her wince as if she herself had been hissed and wagged at. Everything she knew made it possible for her to see herself as a proud and threatened virgin of Bible times, which were more real to her than many of the years she had lived through. Yet must not Jerusalem have sat in country like this with its sandy hills, the frosty stars that were so bright at night? The simple Mexicans riding their burros as if to the holy gates. We often do not see our very selves, she would reflect, gazing ardently at the unreal creature which the name Arlene brought to life in her mind. On her cheeks, there had appeared two islands of color as if she had a fever. What she strove to save by her anguished retreats into the memories of the last days of the Roman Empire were surely crumbling away from her. She said to herself she must not give way to it and that she was just wrought up. The fact she was really didn't feel anything. In fact, it was a pity that she couldn't take that little Mrs. Power in her arms and comfort her. Just let her go ahead and cry and see if it wouldn't probably help some. But Miss Latcher was aware that she felt nothing that related to the Powers family and their trouble. Anxiously, she searched her heart again and wooed back the sacrifice of the tribe of heavenly Arlenes marching so certainly towards the lions. But they did not answer her call to mind, and she folded her cloth-gloved hands and pressed them together and begged of herself that she might think of some way to comfort Mrs. Powers. For if she could do that, it might fill her own empty heart until it became a cup that would run over. Cleotha knew Buddy wanted her to see him, but though her heart turned towards him, as it always must, no matter what he asked of her, she was this time afraid to do it because if she ever lost the serenity of her sight now, she might never recover it this day, and the heaviest trouble was still before her. So she contented herself with Buddy's look as it reached her from the side of her eye. She glimpsed his head and neck, like a young cat's, the wide bones behind the ears, and the smooth but visible cords of his nape, a sign of him that always made her want to laugh because it was so pathetic. When she caressed him, she often fondled those strenuous hollows behind his ears. Heaven only knew, she would think, what went on within the shell of that topknot. She would pray between her words and feelings that those unseen thoughts in the boy's head were ones that would never trouble him. She was often amazed at things in him which she recognized as being like herself, and at those of Buddy's qualities which came from some alien source. She suffered pangs of doubt and fear. He was so young to be a stranger to her. The crowd went around the curve that hugged the rocky fall of a hill, and on the other side of it, a green quilt of alfalfa lay sparkling darkly in the light. Beyond that, to the right of the road, the land leveled out

distressed her to think of such a helpless old man, too feeble to do anything but crawl out when the sun was bright and the wall was warm, and sit there with his milky gaze resting on the hills he had known since he was born. He had never left. Somebody came to feed him once a day and see if he was clean enough to keep his health. As long as she could remember, there had been some kind of dog at the house. The old man had sons and grandsons and great-grandsons. You might say a whole orchard of them sprung from this one tree that was dying, but still held a handful of green days in its ancient veins. Before the car had quite gone by, she had seen him. The sun was bright, and the wall must have been warm, warm enough to give his shoulders and back a reflection of the heat, which was all he could feel. He sat there on his weathered board bench, his hands on his branch of apple tree that was smooth and shiny from use as a cane. His house door was open, and a deep tunnel of shade lay within the sagged box of the opening. Cleotha leaned forward to see him, as if to look at him were one of her duties today. She saw his jaw moving up and down, not chewing, just opening and closing. In the wind and flash of the car going by, she could not hear him. But from his closed eyes and his moving mouth and the way his head was raised, she wouldn't have been surprised if she had heard him singing. He was singing some thread of song, and it made her smile to imagine what kind of noise it made, a wisp of voice. She was perplexed by a feeling of joyful fullness in her breast at the sight of the very same old witless sire from whom in the past she had turned away her eyes out of delicacy and disgust. The last thing she saw as they went by was his dog, who came around the corner of the house. He was a mongrel puppy, partly hound, a comedian by nature. He came prancing outrageously up to the old man's knees and invited his response, which he did not get. But as if his master were as great a wag as he hurled himself backward, pretending to throw himself recklessly into pieces. Everything on him flopped and was flung by his idiotic energy. It was easy to imagine, watching the puppy fool, that the sunlight had entered him as it had entered the old man. Cleotha was reached by the hilarity of the hound, and when he tripped over himself and plowed the ground with his flapping jowls, she wanted to laugh out loud. But they were past the place, and she winked back the merriment in her eyes, and she knew that it was something she could never have told the others about. What it stood for in her, they would come to know in other ways as she loved them. Jody was glad of one thing. He had telephoned from Hondo last night, and everything was to be ready at Weed. They would drive right up the hill to the family burial ground. They wouldn't have to wait for anything. He was glad, too, that the wind wasn't blowing. It always made his heart sink when the wind rose on the plains and began to change the sky with the color of dust. Yesterday, it was all he could see, however hard he was thinking about everything else. He'd been on his horse coming back down the pasture that rose up behind the house across the arroyo, nothing particular in mind except to make a joke with himself about how far along the peaches would get before the frost killed them all. Snap, in a single night like that, when he saw the column of smoke rising from the tumbleweeds by the fence. Now, who could have lighted them? He reflected, following the black smoke up on its billows into the sky. There was just enough wind idling across the long front of the hill to bend the smoke and trail it away at an angle towards the blue. The hillside, the fire, the wind, the column of smoke. Oh, by God. And the next minute he was tearing down the hill as fast as his horse could.

0: take him in the fire. He could see the flames now. The fire was like a bank of yellow rags blowing violently and torn in the air, rag after rag, tearing up from the ground. Cleotha was there, and in a moment so was he, but they were too late. The baby was unconscious. They took her up and hurried to the house, the back way where the screen door was standing open, with its spring trailing on the ground. When they got inside, where it seemed so dark and cool, they held the child between them, fearing to lay her down. They called for Buddy, but he was still at school up the road and would not be home until the orange school bus stopped by their mailbox out front at the highway after 4 o'clock. The fire poured in cracking tumult through the weeds. In 10 minutes, there were only little airy lifts of ash off the ground. Everything was black. There were 3 fence posts still afire. The wires were hot. The child was dead. They let her down on their large bed. He could remember every word Clee had said to him. They were not many, and they shamed him in his heart because he couldn't say a thing. He comforted her and held her while she wept. But if he had spoken then or now, riding in the car, all he could have talked about was the image of the blowing rags of yellow fire and blue, blue, plaster blue behind and above, sky and mountains. But he believed that she knew why he seemed so short with her. He hoped earnestly that she knew. He might just be wrong. She might be blaming him and keeping so still because it was more proper now to be still than full of reproaches. But of the future, he was entirely uncertain, and he drove and came to the turnoff, and they started winding and back among the sandhills that lifted them towards the rocky slopes of the mountains. Up and up they went. The air was so clear and thin that they felt transported, and across the valleys that dripped between the grand shoulders of the pine-haired slopes, the air looked as if it were blue breath from the trees. Cleotha was blinded by a dazzling light in the distance ahead of them on the road. It was a ball of diamond-brilliant light. It danced and shook and quivered above the road far, far ahead. It seemed to be traveling between the pine trees on either side of the road and somewhat above the road, and it was nothing. It was like nothing she had ever seen before. It was the most magic and exquisite thing she had ever seen, and wildly, even hopefully, as a child is hopeful when there is a chance and a need for something miraculous to happen. She tried to explain it to herself. It could be a star in daytime, shaking and quivering and traveling ahead of them, as if to lead them. It was their guide. It was shaped like a small cloud, but was made of shine and dazzle and quiver. She held her breath for fear it should vanish, but it did not. And she wondered if the others in the car were smitten with the glory of it, as she was. It was brighter than the sun, whiter. It challenged the daytime and obscured everything near it by its blaze of flashing and dancing light. It was almost as if she had approached perfect innocence through her misery and were enabled to receive portents that might not be visible to anyone else. She closed her eyes for a moment. But the road curved, and everything traveling on it took the curve, too. And the trembling pool of diamond light ahead lost its liquid splendor and turned into the tin signs on the back of a huge oil truck which was toiling over the mountain, trailing its links of chain behind. When Clee looked again, the star above the road was gone. The road and the angle of the sun to the mountaintop and the 2 cars climbing upward had lost their harmony to produce the miracle. She saw the red oil truck and simply saw it and said to herself that the sun might have reflected off the big tin signs on the back of it. But she didn't believe it, for she was not thinking, but rather dreaming, fearful of awakening. The high climb up this drive always made Miss Latcher's ears pop, and she had discovered once that to swallow often prevented the disagreeable sensation. So she swallowed. Nothing happened to her ears, but she continued to swallow and feel her ears with her cloth-covered fingers. But what really troubled her now would not be down, and it came into her mouth as a taste. She felt giddy. That was the altitude, of course. When they got down the other side, she would be all right. What it was perfectly clear to her, for that was part of having an education and a trained mind, the process of thought often went right on once you started them going. Below, the facts of this small family in the worst trouble it had ever known lay the fact of envy in Arlene's breast. It made her head swim to realize this, but she envied them their entanglement with one another and the dues they paid each other, in the humility of the duty they were performing on this ride to the family burial ground at Weed. Here she sat riding with them to come along and be of help to him, and she was no help. She was unable to swallow the lump of desire that rose in her throat for life's uses, even such bitter ones as that of the Powers family today. It had been filling her gradually all the way over on the trip, this feeling of jealousy and degradation. Now it choked her, and she knew she had tried too hard to put from her the thing that threatened her, which was the touch of life through anybody else. She said to herself that she must keep control of herself. But Buddy turned around again just then slowly, as if he were a young male cat who just happened to be turning around to see what he could see, and he looked at his mother with his large eyes, so like his father's, pale petal blue, with drops of light like the centers of cat's eyes and dark lashes. He had a solemn look when he saw his mother's face, and he prayed her silently to acknowledge him. If she didn't, why, he was still alone. He would never again feel safe about running off to the highway to watch the scrapers work, or the huge diesel oil tankers go by, or the cars with strange license plates, of which he had already counted 32 different kinds, his collection, as he called it. So if she didn't see him, why, what might he find when he came back home at times like those, when he went off for a little while just to play? They were climbing down the other side of the ridge now. In a few minutes, they would be riding into Weed. The sights as they approached were like images of awakening to Cleotha. Her heart began to hurt when she saw them. She recognized the tall iron smokestack of the sawmill. It showed above the trees down on the slope ahead of them. There was a stone house which had been abandoned even when she was a girl at home here, and its windows and doors standing open always seemed to her to depict a face with an expression of dismay. The car dropped farther down. They were making that last long curve of the road to the left, and now the town stood visible with the sunlight resting on so many of the unpainted houses and turning their weathered gray to a dark silver. Surely they must be ready for them, these houses. All had been talked over by now. They could all mention that they knew Cleotha as a little girl. She lifted her head. There were claims upon her. Buddy was looking at her soberly, trying to predict to himself how she would be. He was ready to echo with his own small face whatever her face would show him. Miss Latcher was watching the two of them. Her heart was racing in her breast. The car slowed up. Now Cleotha could not look out the window at the wandering earthen street. and the places alongside it. They would have to drive right through town to the hillside on the other side. And Mama asked the boy softly. Cleotha winked both her eyes at him and smiled and leaned towards him a trifle. And then he blushed. His eyes swam with happiness, and he smiled back at her. And his face poured forth such radiance that Miss Latcher took one look at him and, with a choke, burst into tears. She wept into her hands. Her gloves were moistened. Her square shoulders rose to her ears. And she was overwhelmed by what the mother had been able to do for the boy. She shook her head and made long, gasping sobs. Her sense of betrayal was not lessened by the awareness that she was weeping for herself. Cleotha leaned across to her and took her hand and murmured to her. She comforted her gently. Hush, honey, you'll be all right. Don't you cry now. Don't you think about us. We're almost there, and it'll soon be over. God knows you are mighty sweet to come along and be with us. Hush now, Eileen. You'll have Buddy crying, too. But the boy was simply watching the teacher in whom the person he knew so well every day in school had broken up, leaving an unfamiliar likeness. It was like seeing a reflection in a pond and then throwing a stone in. The reflection disappeared in ripples of something else. Arlene could not stop. The sound of her whooping made Jody furious. He looked into the rearview mirror and saw his wife patting her and comforting her. Cleotha looked so white and strained that he was frightened, and he said out without turning around, Arlene, you cut that out. You shut up now. I won't have you wearing down Clee. God damn it, you quit it. But this rage, which arose from a sense of justice, made Arlene feel guiltier than ever, and she laid her head against the car window, and her sobs drummed her brow bitterly on the glass. Hush, whispered Cleotha, but she could do no more, for they were arriving at the hillside, and the car was coming to a stop. They must awaken from this journey and come out onto the ground and begin to toil their way up the yellow hill where the people were waiting. Over the ground grew yellow grass that was turning to green. It was like velvet, showing dark or light, according to the breeze and the golden afternoon sunlight. It was a generous hill, curving easily and grandly as it rose. Beyond it was only the sky, for the mountains faced it from behind the road. It was called Schoolhouse Hill, and at one time the whole thing had belonged to Cleotha's father, and before there was any schoolhouse crowning its noble swell of earth, the departed members of his family had been buried halfway up the gentle climb. Jody helped her out of the car, and he tried to talk to her with his holding fingers. He felt her trembling, and she shook her head at him. Then she began to walk up there slowly. He leaned into the car and took the covered box in his arms and followed her. Miss Latcher was out of the car on her side, hiding from them, her back turned while she used her handkerchief and positively clenched herself back into control of her thoughts and sobs. When she saw that they weren't waiting for her, she hurried and in humility reached for Buddy's hand to hold it for him as they walked. He let her have it, and he marched, watching his father, whose hair was blowing in the wind and sunshine. From behind, Jody looked just like a kid. And now for Cleotha, her visions on the journey appeared to have some value. And for a little while longer, when she needed it most, the sense of being in blind communion with life was granted her at the little graveside where all those kind friends were gathered, on the slow slope of the hill, on the summit of which was the schoolhouse of her girlhood. It was afternoon, and they were all kneeling towards the upward rise, and Judge Crittenden was reading the prayer book. Everything left them but a sense of their worship in the present. and a boy, a late scholar, is coming down the hill from the school, the sunlight edging him, and his wonder at what the people kneeling there are doing is, to Cleotha, the most memorable thing she is to look upon today, for she has resumed the life of her infant daughter, whom they are burying, and on whose behalf something rejoices in life anyway. As if to ask the mother whether love itself is not ever living, and she watches the boy come discreetly down the hill, trying to keep away from them, but large-eyed with a hunger to know which claims all acts of life for him and for those who will be with him later, and his respectful curiosity about those kneeling mourners, the edge of sunlight along him as he walks away from the sun and down the hill, is all of those things she saw and rejoiced in the most beautiful. And at that, her breast is full with the heaviness of a baby added, and not for grief alone, but for praise. I believe her heart cries out in her as if she were holding the peachstone of her eager girlhood in her woman's hand. She puts her face into her hands and weeps, and they all move closer to her. Familiar as it is, the spirit has had a new discovery. Jody then felt that she had returned to them all, and he stopped seeing and just remembered what happened yesterday, and his love for his wife was confirmed as something he would never be able to measure for himself or prove to her in words. And that's the end of the story, The Peach Stone by Paul Horgan. This is Sue. Thanks for listening.
1: This is Amy Wagoner from the Historical Society of Michigan with a Michigan History Moment. Owosso native, author, and conservationist James Oliver Curwood was one of the world's highest paid and most widely read authors of the early 20th century, but he never lost his love for his home state of Michigan. Born on June 12, 1878, Curwood spent his childhood in Owosso, where his father was a cobbler. Though he never completed high school, Curwood entered the University of Michigan in 1898 to study English and journalism, but he left college after 2 years to work as a reporter for the Detroit News Tribune. He remained with the newspaper until 1907, leaving to pursue a career in writing fiction. Possessing a fondness for nature and the outdoors, Curwood often traveled to Alaska and the Canadian Northwest to hunt, explore the region, build cabins, and write stories. Those trips provided him with inspiration to write wilderness adventure stories, such as Kazan in 1914, The Grizzly King in 1916, and The River's End in 1919. Many of Curwood's novels are set in the American Northwest and include animals as main characters. Curwood's career spanned 2 decades, during which he wrote more than 35 novels and contributed hundreds of stories and articles to magazines. His most successful book, The River's End, sold more than 100,000 copies in its first edition and became the 4th best-selling work in the United States in 1920. Several of his books were translated into different languages, and a number of films have been based on or inspired by his works. By 1922, Curwood's success as a writer and remarkable wealth allowed him to build an 18th-century French-style chateau in his hometown of Owosso, which he named Curwood Castle. Overlooking the Shiawassee River, the castle served as both Curwood's writing studio and a space to entertain guests. At first an avid hunter, Curwood gradually became a conservationist as a result of his travels through the American Northwest. His infatuation with the environment and a desire to preserve Michigan's natural resources led to his appointment to the Michigan Conservation Commission in 1927. While on a fishing trip in Venice, Florida in 1927, Curwood was bitten by what he thought was a spider. Within months, the Michigan writer was dead, succumbing to an infection at his home in Owosso and being buried at the Oak Hill Cemetery in town. He was just 49 years old. This Michigan History Moment was brought to you by MichiganHistoryMagazine.org.
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3: Hello, today is Saturday, September 12th. This is the reading of the WKAR Radio Reading Service. We'll be starting with the Lansing State Journal Local News and Sports with Megan, and then Tim will follow up with the Detroit News, state, national, and international news. We'll begin with the obituaries from the Lansing State Journal. Carolyn Moore, age 80, of Grand Ledge. And front page on the print edition, a walk in the park feature, Poxon Park, full of wooded trails, open fields. Poxon Park in Lansing is a natural escape on the city's south side, blending open fields with hills and forest that draw walkers, families, and wildlife alike. Located at 600 South Dexter Drive in the Old Everett neighborhood, the 14-acre park is named after the former head of the Parks and Cemetery Commission, Charles S. Poxon. The area was named after Poxon in the late 1920s. An open field runs down the center of the park, with hills and forest on either side. Large, mature trees offer shade and beauty throughout. Trails wind through the woods, while the open spaces are good for walking among the trees, running, dog walking, or activities requiring more space. Deer, squirrels, and various bird species roam the park and perch in the trees. Families will find a playground and picnic tables on site. There's a memorial plaque on a large rock honoring Lansing Park Police Officer Julie Engelhart, who was killed in the line of duty while answering a call at the park in 1988. The memorial notes her 14 years of service, making area parks safe for all to enjoy. There's street parking available, and there are no bathrooms on site. Leashed dogs are welcome. Girl struck by SUV while biking with brother dies. The sister of a Williamston boy who was killed in an SUV bicycle crash on September 5th has died from injuries she sustained in the crash, according to their mother. Calvin Shepard, 12, was killed on Saturday, September 5th, and his sister Carolee, 13, was severely injured when they were struck by an SUV while riding along Grand River Avenue near North Meech Road, east of downtown. Raquel Shepard, the children's mother, announced in a post on Facebook on Thursday, September 10th, that Carolee died. It is with the heaviest of hearts that we share that our sweet Carolee passed away peacefully this afternoon at 1:27 p.m. from complications resulting from the accident that took her brother Calvin just 5 days ago, Shepherd posted on Facebook. She was surrounded by her family and deeply loved until her final breath. Shepherd said the family had planned to conduct a funeral for their son on Saturday, but have now delayed the service until Tuesday, September 15th, to conduct one service for both children. Williamston Mayor Tammy Gilroy, in a post on Facebook, asked the community to show support for the family. If you are so inclined to turn your porch lights green, hang green and white ribbons, or I've heard conversation of a possible candlelight vigil, whatever way you look to support these families, please do it with an open heart and an open mind, Gilroy said. Michigan State Police troopers were dispatched to the crash at about 11:35 a.m. September 5th. A Ford Explorer traveling west on Grand River Avenue struck the bicyclists who were riding on the shoulder. A 64-year-old woman from Williamston driving the SUV was not injured in the crash. Calvin Shepard was pronounced dead at the scene, while his sister suffered life-threatening injuries, MSP said. The Michigan State Police have not officially identified the children struck in the crash. More than $136,000 has been pledged for the Cody and Raquel Shepard family through GoFundMe. The fundraiser was posted by Lansing, Michigan Stake, the church the family belongs to that is affiliated with the Church of Jesus Christ of Latter-day Saints. The money will go toward personal, emergency, and medical costs for the family, Chris Hilgendorf, church secretary and friend of the family, said on the fundraiser page. Big red balls coming but for now it's giant ornamental pumpkins downtown. Lansing. No, your eyes are not playing tricks on you. Yes, there are now 4 big orange ornamental pumpkins in the downtown traffic circle at East Michigan Avenue and Washington Square. The larger-than-life ornaments are displayed at the same location and in the same way as Lansing's famous Big Red Balls Christmas ornaments, 3 at the base and 1 at the top, during the holiday season. Workers from the Lansing Board of Water and Light and the City of Lansing Public Service Department assisted in the delivery and installation of the 4 giant day-glow orange spheres with a jack-o'-lantern-like face on Thursday, September 10th. The ornaments were purchased from Bronner's Christmas Wonderland through private donations raised by Downtown Lansing, Inc., and will be on display through the end of October. They will be replaced then with the familiar Christmas holiday big red balls in a ceremony after Halloween, complete with a band, dancers, and more, according to City of Lansing Communications Director Scott Bean. Ingham County woman wins $100,000 per year in lottery. An Ingham County woman recently won $100,000 per year in the Michigan lottery. The 71-year-old woman, who chose to remain anonymous, found that she had matched 5 white balls in the August 20th Millionaire for Life drawing when she logged into her Michigan lottery account to do her daily spin to win. "I've been playing Millionaire for Life since the game started earlier this year," she told lottery officials. "Every morning when I wake up, I log into my Michigan lottery account to do my daily spin to win. The morning after the drawing, a pop-up came up when I logged in notifying me of a prize. I thought it said I won $2,000 and I was excited about that. Then I realized I had actually won over $2 million. It was unbelievable," she said. The woman matched the 5 white balls, a 1, 16, 26, 40, 44, to win the big prize. She purchased her ticket online at MichiganLottery.com. The woman recently visited lottery headquarters to claim the prize and chose annual payments of $100,000 a year for 20 years or life, whichever is greater, rather than a one-time lump sum payment of $2.2 million. With her winnings, she plans to complete home renovations and then save the remainder. This prize marks the second time a Michigan lottery player has won the second-tier prize of $100,000 a year for life since the Millionaire for Life game launched on February 22nd. The first prize was won by a Charlevoix County woman on May 21st with a ticket purchased at Mancelona North Easy Mart, 8150 U.S. 131 in Mancelona. How do you play Millionaire for Life? For $5 per play, Millionaire for Life gives players the chance to win prizes ranging from $8 up to a lifetime of cash. To win the game's top prize of $1 million a year for life, players must match all 5 white ball numbers ranging from 1 to 58 and the millionaire ball number ranging from 1 to 5. Players who match all 5 white ball numbers but not the millionaire ball will win $100,000 a year for life. Drawings take place daily at 11:15 p.m. Tickets may be purchased at lottery retailers across the state and online at MichiganLottery.com. Moving to some online articles, Benson James blast each other over 9/11. Governor's race touches anniversary by Dan Basso. A pointed back and forth on social media platforms X and Facebook showed that even the anniversary of 9/11 has become a political point in the race for governor. On September 10th, Republican gubernatorial candidate John James posted a video ad on X claiming Democrat Jocelyn Benson stands with the radical left that believes America deserved 9/11. Benson hit back within an hour on X and Facebook, calling James' ad a lie and disrespectful to her family, the sacrifices made, and the devastating impact of that attack on her country. Benson said if James had any decency, he would take the ad down. As of 10 a.m. on Friday, September 11th, the ad remained on James' X account. James, on Thursday, also posted a screenshot on Facebook calling Benson's outrage fake and demanding she disavow political commenter and streamer Hassan Piker and the DSA. He also called on her to resign and claimed she is lying about him. Benson and James are the major party candidates running to replace Democratic Governor Gretchen Whitmer, who is finishing her second term and cannot run again because of term limits. Benson is the sitting Secretary of State in Michigan, while James is a congressman representing the Michigan 10th District north of Detroit. In his Thursday ad, James said Americans were told to fight extremism over there and adds that he did. He then says that left-wing politicians opened our borders and that extremism is inside the House. Jocelyn Benson stands with a radical left that says America deserved 9/11, James said in the ad. Benson replied on her own X account, calling James' ad despicable. How dare you, Congressman? My husband enlisted in the Army and put his life on the line for our country after losing his friend, Todd Ojeda, in the towers on 9/11, she said in the X post. This is a despicable lie to the people of Michigan about what that day means to me and my family, the sacrifices made, and the devastating impact of that attack on our country. I have never and would never campaign with anyone who says something so reprehensible, she added. If you have any decency, you will immediately take down this false ad. The veterans and families who lost loved ones on 9/11 deserve better than your lies and self-serving political opportunism. James then posted a screenshot of her statement on Facebook, adding his own message that she can't cry foul when you get called out for your cowardice and gaslighting for the first time in your life. Next, MSU trustee hires own security after threats against board members by Carly Graham. Michigan State University trustee Rima Vassar told the State Journal she brought four people with her to the Board of Trustees meeting on September 11th for personal security because of concerns for her safety following a controversial vote earlier this year. After refusing to sign a new controversial code of conduct for board members in May, Vassar, a Detroit Democrat, said she has had concerns about her safety. She added that she has been followed as she left her home, prompted her to hire her own personal security detail. Vassar was one of three trustees who refused to sign the code of conduct, which was written by Board of Trustees Chair Brianna Scott, Democrat Muskegon, and General Counsel Brian Quinn, and was criticized by some trustees and First Amendment experts as restricting trustees' ability to criticize the university. Both Vassar and Mike Ballow, a Plymouth Republican who is the lone GOP member on the board, were censured during the June board meeting for their refusal to sign the code of conduct. Due to the censure, they are prohibited from receiving the perks they are eligible for as trustees, including tickets to campus sporting events, for example. East Lansing Democrat Dennis Denno voted against passing the new code of conduct in May, but did sign the agreement by the deadline. The new rules were passed in a last-ditch effort to incentivize MSU President Kevin Gushkowitz to stay at the university after he was being recruited by other universities and cited board dysfunction as one of his concerns. Gushkowitz announced his plans to leave the university to take over the presidency at Clemson University in late May, but backed out in July. Vassar said she and other trustees were doxxed over the summer, which means they had their personal phone numbers and home addresses shared online. I don't know that people have taken it seriously, Vassar said, but I take it seriously when someone shows up to my house. Vassar said she received robo phone calls throughout the summer and then some messages left by people describing her in offensive terms. During the time she was receiving threats, Vassar said she was actively hosting a program for middle school and high schoolers at Wayne State University, where she is a professor. Two of the threats said very directly, "Do not come to East Lansing." One said, "Or else," Vassar told the State Journal. When the June board meeting was coming up, I got another rash of robocalls, and when all this was happening, there were no police outside my house. Vassar said she told MSU Police Chief Mike Kinkowski about the threats, but she also went to a Detroit Police Department station to file a police report as well. The Detroit Police Department did not respond to a request for comment on Friday, September 11th. MSU spokesperson Amber McCann said the MSU Police Department was made aware of the issues with all trustees during the summer, but she is not sure if any reports have been made more recently. She said protocol for MSU police includes the department reaching out to police where trustees live to try to set up potential police patrols. Vassar said the three trustees who live in East Lansing, Democrats Rebecca Bahar Cook, Dennis Deno, and Renee Naik Jefferson all had police outside their houses. And Kelly Tebay, an Ann Arbor Democrat, also had a police officer. Yankowski told the State Journal Friday that in June, the department worked with all eight trustees and reviewed emails, phone calls, and messages received by trustees for criminal activity. He said his department worked to determine whether the messages rose to the level of a crime or if they were from people expressing their First Amendment rights. He said none of the messages rose to the level of a criminal charge, and the Ingham County Prosecutor's Office was consulted. Yankowski said the department was able to provide resources for local trustees, but that they also reached all the law enforcement agencies where trustees lived, asking for additional assistance. He said the department also provided additional safety tips and had conversations with the board. Depending on which jurisdiction they lived in, the commitment from those law enforcement agencies was probably a bit different. But the same resources request went out for all trustees during that time period, he told the State Journal. He did not specially address Vassar's assertions. Anytime someone is sending information and expressing their opposition or anger, you would feel a little uneasy or anxiety potentially. And I'm not speaking for any of the individuals, but certainly I think most people would be a little unnerved if you were to get some comments about your decisions or whatever comments were said, Yankowski said. Vassar said she told Guskowitz about the threats as well as all the trustees. I told everyone I was receiving these threats, and the response has been underwhelming at best, she said. Certainly not supportive or protective, and I think that's disappointing. Scott said she was unaware of any direct threats made against Vassar until a stakeholder engagement forum on Thursday, September 10th, but said she doesn't think it's appropriate for any trustee to have a fear for their safety. Scott said that she had received similar unkind phone calls, although she had never received a direct threat and has not been made aware of any specific threats made against Vassar. That being said, we're public officials, and I understand as part of our responsibilities being public-facing that sometimes that may lead to people wanting to talk to us, maybe in spaces that we feel should not be places to handle those conversations, she said. I'm sorry for her feeling that her safety is at risk. I certainly wouldn't want that for anyone. Nobody deserves to fear for their safety, Guskowitz told the State Journal after the meeting. These are important roles that our trustees play to help move the university forward. MSU trustees approved $42.5 million packaging building expansion by Carly Graham. The next phase of construction at the packaging building got the okay during the September 11th Michigan State University Board of Trustees meeting. The board unanimously approved a $42.5 million addition on the building. The approved 16,000 square foot addition would nearly double the size of the building, which sits on the south end of campus at 448 Wilson Road. Prior to the vote, MSU President Kevin Guskowitz said the construction is an example of investing in our excellence in the top-ranked packaging school. In February 2024, the board approved the planning on the addition, which will be the building's third. Additions were put on the packaging building in 1987 and 2023. The project is being funded through $17 million in pledged donor gifts, while the remaining $25.5 million will be paid through long-term debt, which will be paid by the School of Packaging and College of Agriculture and Natural Resources. Earlier this year, the School of Packaging received its largest gift ever from Charles and Jacqueline Frazier, who donated $47 million to the school. Some money was earmarked for immediate needs, while the remaining funding goes to future plans. The addition will include additional lab spaces, offices for faculty and graduate students, and flexible use spaces. There will also be spaces immediately ready to accommodate future research needs. The MSU School of Packaging produces around 40% of the nation's packaging engineers and is the sole doctorate packaging program in the United States, according to the university documents. The board also approved an endowment to establish the Williams Scholarship, a highly competitive, merit-based scholarship intended to attract high-achieving undergraduate students and expand the number of full-ride scholarships given by the university. The $6.5 million funding comes from the proceeds from selling a building at 195 Crescent Road in East Lansing, according to MSU documents. The board also approved constructing a new transportation services building with a budget of $24.3 million. The board approved planning for the project during the October 2025 meeting, intended to provide a permanent home for transportation services so there is a centralized location for administration or administrative maintenance and garage operations. All three motions were included in the meeting's consent agenda, so there were no additional trustee comments on the items. And now moving to sports. Underwood, this is U of M football, Underwood still has time to figure it out. Bryce Underwood hasn't been good, not even close, and he'd be the first to tell you that if his coach hadn't told you first. Michigan football coach Kyle Whittingham is blunt that way, like when he said after his Wolverines escaped Western Michigan on a heave and a prayer and some dubious timing, that would have been an epic loss. They'll talk about this game for years. This game will go down in history, Michigan history. I don't know if it's in a positive way. No, it wasn't in a positive way. The win came at a price. Check the latest polls where the Wolverines fell more than any team ever after a win. Or listen to the hullabaloo, hardly faint, confirming America has turned against U of M. And now here comes top 10 Oklahoma and its fearsome blitz-happy defense and another national stage for U of M's beleaguered quarterback. There's no way he escapes, right? That's the thinking. Not just that he won't escape the defense, let alone lead the Wolverines to a win, but he won't escape the Sooners' visit as the number one quarterback. Whittingham's words were harsh that way and absolutely left the door open. Among them, he's our quarterback now, right now, and at some point we've got to turn a corner and we've got to see improvement, he added. Whittingham did note that he needed to see improvement with a bunch of stuff, meaning the should have been loss to the Broncos wasn't only at the feet of Underwood. For one, U of M couldn't run the ball. For another, U of M couldn't stop a one-dimensional offense. But then who are we kidding? The number one story is number 19 and how he was just no good. Underwood missed open receivers. He locked in on other receivers. He appeared to do this at times before the ball was snapped. He wasn't sure when to hand it off and when to keep it on the RPO calls. He wasn't sure when to leave the pocket and when to stay in it when he dropped back. He threw off his back foot too many times. He panicked too many times. He fell into old habits, last year's habits, almost from the moment the game began. He said as much, too, afterward. Not that he needed to, the film doesn't lie. And yet, the interpretation of the film can lie, or at least fool, and lead one to think Underwood can't read a defense. Maybe he can't. Or maybe he can, just not in a game when decisions must be made in seconds or less. When large and powerful defensive linemen are collapsing the pocket with ill intent and linebackers are blitzing from the gaps and cornerbacks are blitzing from the edges, it's a lot to process for a young quarterback, no doubt. But saying he can't read the defense implies that he's not smart enough to read a defense in a film room, which would mean he can't sit before a screen and diagnose coverage and where his passes should go and when he should keep the ball on the RPO. And I don't buy that. Mostly because his coaches said he did this just fine during training camp last month. That he improved from the spring, that he showed an awareness during camp that looked different from last season. Which tells us that he can read a defense, at least to a degree, but he can't read one when the game is live. Which is to say, he can't relax, breathe, slow down, see. Not yet. Not when the ball is snapped and things turn chaotic. This isn't a question of smarts, it's a question of being comfortable in times of discomfort, of belief. Not just belief in front of reporters and cameras, but actual belief that manifests in the body when the stress gets high. That takes time for most, for almost all of us if we're being real, and Underwood clearly needs time. The problem is Whittingham doesn't have a lot of time, not in his first season in Ann Arbor after more than two decades in Utah, not in this era, and no amount of NIL money or high school ranking is going to change that. It's a question of timing. If Underwood shows certain levels of improvement, he'll get the time he needs. If not, he won't. Whittingham made that clear this week. And if he doesn't get the time, that doesn't mean it's the end of his story. Now, it may be the end of his run at U of M, but that's different. Besides, Underwood is 19. You know who else wasn't once 19 and struggled as a highly touted freshman? Dante Moore, who is one of the best quarterbacks in college football. The former Detroit King prodigy started his college career at UCLA, where he mostly struggled as a freshman. He transferred to Oregon, sat behind Dillian Gabriel for a season, took over the starting job last year. Now look at him, a Heisman Trophy candidate, a projected top five NFL pick next spring, the leader of a top 10 team with title aspirations. Moore is still just 21. He's also a reminder, or should be a reminder, that stories can change, evolve, flip. One moment, a quarterback looks like he will never get better. The next, he's shaking hands with the NFL commish on a stage. Underwood may or may not take that path. He may or may not make it through the season as U of M's starting quarterback. At the moment, it doesn't look promising. He hasn't been good enough. He may never be good enough. He also might, and it would be imprudent to make that call just yet. And this was a column by Shane Windsor. Michigan State football versus Eastern Michigan, five determining factors and a prediction by Graham Couch. Number one, can MSU finish drives with touchdowns? Among positive developments for the Spartans in their opener, they appear to have a reliable kicker in Liam Boyd. They've just got to work on relying on him a little less. Boyd attempted six fields. That's six MSU drives that ended between the 14 and 36 yard lines. That sort of stalling out will get the Spartans beat against better competition than Toledo and Eastern Michigan. While improving in and around the red zone likely won't determine the outcome this week, it will determine whether this is a lopsided contest or competitive longer than the Spartans would like. It's also a good idea to make sure red zone struggles don't become part of their identity. Number two, can MSU's defense stifle EMU's passing game? Eastern Michigan didn't have much success running the football in a win against Sacramento State or in its loss to San Jose State, with the bulk of their 107 yards rushing last week coming on one 50-yard run. Otherwise, this is a group averaging just over 2 yards per carry, so it's unlikely the Eagles will be able to run the ball with any consistency against MSU. Their passing game, however, has a little more juice, led by former MSU quarterback Noah Kim and a nice group of receivers, including all MAC wideout Nick Devereaux, who's one of four pass catchers with seven or more receptions already. If MSU can make Kim uncomfortable and not bite on the double moves and such from a crafty group of receivers, the Eagles will have trouble sustaining drives and keeping up. Number three, Milivojevic's next steps. Alessio Milivojevic has played well since taking over MSU's starting quarterback job last November. He played well last week, both with an efficient passing day overall and on the fourth quarter drive when it perhaps mattered most. It'll be interesting to watch his growth this season, even in games like this. Can he begin to also stretch defenses with a deep ball? Can he be consistent with his passes in the red zone? Just how good can he be? He'll show us over time in far bigger games than this. And we're running out of time, but number four is MSU's weapons in the passing game. And number five is game one to game two. The Spartans' performance against Toledo in the opener was acceptable, with signs of real promise in areas we're not so sure about. Week two will be a good evaluation of this team after a week to correct mistakes, rethink some things, and shake off some nerves. What does that look like? We'll have to wait and see. This has been the reading of the Lansing State Journal Local News and Sports with Megan. And next is Tim with the Detroit News state, local, or state, national, and international news. 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
4: Thank you, Megan.
5: Canada agrees on $350 million air defense package for Ukraine. Canada has agreed to $350 million aid package for Kiev to acquire air defense and interceptors, Prime Minister Mark Carney said on Thursday after meeting with Ukrainian President Volodymyr Zelensky. Kiev is running critically low on U.S.-made Patriot interceptors capable of stopping Russia's ballistic missiles at a time when Moscow is stepping up its attacks as Russia escalates its barbaric aerial warfare, indiscriminately targeting civilian populations. Ukraine's air defenses are critical, Carney told reporters in Calgary. Earlier today, Canada and Ukraine finalized an agreement to deliver critical air defense interceptors. This $350 million equipment package will help protect Ukraine's people, infrastructure, and skies, he said. He did not give details of which interceptors would be delivered when aid would start flowing. The weapons will be provided through a U.S. program that allows third-party nations to quickly buy and supply weapons, such as Patriot missiles, to Ukraine. I thank you for this package. It's of the utmost importance, especially now, said Zelensky. Canada, one of Ukraine's most vocal defenders, has committed to more than $25.5 billion in overall aid since Russia invaded in February 2022, including $8.5 billion in military assistance. Carney also said Canada aimed to ramp up drone production to be able to produce millions of units within the next 2 years. A third of those would go to Ukraine, he said. Zelensky said Ukraine needed more technology and funding to produce enough drones to fend off mass Russian attacks. Canada is home to an estimated 1.3 to 1.4 million people of Ukrainian descent, forming one of the largest Ukrainian diasporas in the world. As part of the deals signed on Thursday, Canada will provide nearly $435 million in new loan guarantees to the European Bank for Reconstruction and Development to support energy security in Ukraine, especially during the winter. New bill introduced in Congress could lower work week to 32 hours. Americans could one day enjoy a 32-hour work week if a new bill introduced in Congress this week somehow passes. Introduced by Senator Bernie Sanders, independent from Vermont, and Representative Mark Takanow, Democrat, California, the 32-hour work week act would gradually lower the overtime threshold from the current 40 hours to a week to 32. At a time when artificial intelligence and robotics will radically transform our economy, it is imperative that the financial gains from this new technology benefit working family, not just a handful of billionaires and corporate CEOs. One important way to do that is through a 32-hour work week with no loss in pay or benefits, Sanders said in a September 8 news release. Although introduced, the chances of this Democrat-led bill passing and becoming law are slim, as Republicans currently control both the House of Representatives and the Senate. In addition to lowering the threshold, the act would seek to prevent employers from cutting workers' pay or benefits in response to the proposed reduction in work hours. Work has fundamentally changed, and it's time that labor standards caught up, Takanow said. This is not the first time Takanow or Sanders have pushed for a shortened work week in Congress. Takanow introduced similar bills in 2021 and 23. Sanders, meanwhile, introduced legislation in the Senate in 2024 seeking to lower the standard work week. If passed, the law would not automatically lead to a four-day work week. Instead, it would change the federal overtime law, making it more expensive for employers to require workers to work more than 32 hours a week. Currently, overtime pay entitles a worker to be paid at least 1.5 times their normal rate for hours worked past 40 in a week, according to the Department of Labor. The new legislation would lower the federal standard work week from 40 hours to 38 hours in the first year, 36 in the second, 34 in the third, and eventually reaching the target of 32 hours, according to the Act's language. judge blocks Trump's administration's loyalty question for job applicants. A federal judge on Friday blocked U.S. President Donald Trump's administration from continuing to ask applicants for civil service jobs throughout the government to respond to what unions described as a partisan loyalty question. The U.S. District Judge George O'Toole in Boston sided with three unions representing government workers who sued last year after the administration began asking applicants for nonpartisan federal jobs to write essays explaining how they would help advance Trump's policies and executive orders. The unions, including the American Federation of Government Employees, argued the question mandated by the Office of Personnel Management,

Initiatives are thus likely to succeed in showing that there is no legitimate governmental interest to inquiring into the political beliefs of applicants to federal civil service vacancies, O'Toole wrote. The judge halted the use of the question on grounds that it is likely violated the Administrative Procedure Act by infringing on speech rights under the U.S. Constitution's First Amendment. Lawyers for the unions and the liberal group Democracy Forward welcomed the ruling, saying that over 70,000 federal job postings had included the question, undermining what is supposed to be a merit-based hiring system. Requiring federal job applicants to answer politically motivated questions goes against the very nature of the nonpartisan civil service, AFGE National President Everett Kelly said in a statement. The other two unions are the American Federation of State, County, and Municipal Employees and the National Association of Government Employees. OPM did not immediately respond to a request for comment. It had previously defended the question as optional and said that it had been clear that hiring decisions could not be based on political beliefs. It had adopted the question in response to an executive order Trump signed in January 2025 that required it to develop a hiring plan that brought into federal workforce only highly skilled Americans dedicated to the furtherance of American ideals, values, and interests. OPM, in a May 2025 memo to the heads of all executive agencies, set forth various actions to implement Trump's order, including by requiring that job applicants be asked to respond to the essay question. No convention, no problem. Democrats say they made the right decision. As Republicans wrapped up their first-of-its-kind midterm convention on September 10, Democrats said they had made the right choice in not holding their own. In the summer of 2025, both parties weighed hosting a gathering for party members as a chance to rally supporters, showcase their benches of rising stars, and raise money. President Donald Trump's two-day event in Dallas gave the term-limited leader a platform to make the case for his party ahead of the November elections, a pitch that included a controversial promise of $5,000 payments to all adult U.S. citizens if Republicans gained control of Congress, two primetime speeches, and a call for Republicans to pledge allegiance to him. During informal discussions about a midterm convention in 2025, Democratic National Committee Chair Ken Martin said the feedback he received from party members was that their efforts in the final months before the election would be better spent reaching out to voters. I think we made the right decision to stay focused on what really matters, and that is building relationships with voters in this country around the issues that they care about, Martin told USA Today. They can put on their silly convention all they want. It's not moving the needle with anyone. It's been a colossal flop. Democrats spent this week criticizing the president's record on affordability issues on social media, in a digital ad, and in press conferences with Texas Democrats and U.S. House members. They also knocked the president's claim that voters would receive $5,000 checks if his party holds its congressional majorities in November, an offer that some loyal Trump supporters have denounced as a bribe. Democrats' March announcement that they would not be hosting a midterm convention came as the party's financial struggles and dissatisfaction about Martin's leadership drew increased scrutiny. The Republican National Committee ended July with $130 million in cash, while Democrats ended the month with nearly $2 million deficit due in part to increased funding for state parties and a $15 million loan in 2025 to help boost candidates in New Jersey and Virginia. The Democrats are too broke to rent out a motel conference room, let alone host an action-packed two-day event with thousands of patriotic supporters, Natalie Baldassar, a Republican National Committee spokesman, said in the statement. National conventions are typically held in the summer before presidential elections, where parties formally select their nominees and complete official party business, such as approving their party platform. The events typically offer a polling boost to presidential candidates, who are the focal point of the multi-night events. The goal and timing of midterm conventions has varied over the years. Trump, who was seeking to stave off the midterm congressional losses usually suffered by the party in the White House, announced in September 2025 that Republicans

0: host a 2026 midterm convention to show the great things we have done since the presidential election of 2024. Convention speakers, including a small handful of Republicans in competitive races, use their time to warn against democratic socialism and attempt to paint their opponents as extremists. The president urged his supporters to pretend I'm on the ballot, alluding to some voters' tendency to skip the polls when Trump isn't running. She was on Air Force One in 9/11. Here's what was happening in the air. Gathered inside the Buckhead Club overlooking Atlanta's skyline in the south, members listened intently as Wanda Joel recounted her experience aboard Air Force One on September 11, 2001. Joel, an Air Force veteran and the first African-American flight attendant permanently assigned to the presidential plane, would serve under Presidents George H.W. Bush, George W. Bush, Bill Clinton, and Barack Obama over her four-decade career. From accompanying the casket of Ronald Reagan to its final resting place to being asked by a tour guest for some of Clinton's hair, Joel shared moments she shared on the flying White House. She has countless stories that made her career unique, not only among those who fly in the Air Force, but among any flight attendant on any flight in the world. But on this day, 25 years ago, she said everything changed. Joel and the rest of Air Force One's flight crew was prepping the airplane for an easy day on Tuesday, September 11, 2001. She was serving as the deputy flight attendant that morning, meaning she was the second in charge of the flight. They were scheduled for a two-hour flight back to D.C. from Emma E. Booker Elementary School in Sarasota, Florida, where President Bush was reading to students. Joel was in the middle of her pre-flight duties when she went to place name cards in the flight's central conference room and noticed news alerts popping up on the plane's few television screens. At that moment, still watching the news, we hear our aircraft commander announce we would have an early departure and wheels would be up quickly and fast upon President Bush's and staff's return, Joel said. Once they arrived to the aircraft, our departure was the fastest I had ever seen. The plane climbed to an unusual altitude of 45,000 feet to access secure, insulated highways of power. Actually, it felt like a rocket. The staff continued to glance at the television screens as they tried to operate normally, but the atmosphere had shifted radically from a calm, beautiful morning to a quiet, solemn atmosphere throughout the cabin. Joel said she briefed the other flight attendants to stay back and out of the way and to remain professional and flexible, ready for whatever the next moment would bring. But it was hard. Some of the flight staff had loved ones in New York City, and there was no way for them to contact them while the president was being kept safely and discreetly in the air. The flight touched down in Louisville, then again in Nebraska, but it was unclear when they would be able to land for good. Air Force One can be refueled from the air, so it was possible that the entire crew, along with the president, could be up in the air for hours, not days. President Bush was determined to go back to Washington, the nation's capital. Of course, he was advised against it at the moment. He was coming out of his office, and we met in the hall, and we had the chance to embrace, Joel said. It was unexpected, but at the time, it was everything. I felt the heaviness he was carrying. He whispered something to me I will never forget. Then I assured him that we were safe in God's hand, a higher power, and he thanked me. Joel said that moment was the highlight of her career when she was able to console a U.S. president. She described Bush as calm and said that the day taught her a lot about what leadership really means in moments of crisis. The days and years that followed would bring her own host of interesting days and challenging flights, but nothing would compare to that fateful day as one of the only planes in the air. Former MSU doctor accused of sexually assaulting two female patients. A doctor who once worked at the Michigan State University healthcare facility on South Hagedorn Road has been arrested on charges that he sexually assaulted two patients there earlier last year, and police were seeking tips from other patients who had been seen by him. Arpit Saxenda, 39, was arrested September 10 in Atlanta, Georgia, on charges issued September 3. Michigan State University Police Chief Mike Yankowski said during a September 11 news conference, Saxenda is charged with three counts of third-degree criminal conduct and one count of fourth-degree criminal sexual conduct involving two victims, police said. Court records did not list an attorney for Arpit. The offense date is listed in court records as April 3rd, 2025. That's when MSU police responded to the health center for a woman who reported being sexually assaulted by a physician, police said. During the course of the DPPS investigation, a second adult female was identified who reported being sexually assaulted by the same resident physician, MSU officials said in a news release. Arpit had been working at the university since July 2024, police said. He stopped seeing patients on April 7th, 2025, and was later dismissed by the university, police said. Police said they had been trying to contact Arpit since September 4, and he was taken into custody around 7:30 p.m. Thursday, September 10, in Atlanta, Georgia, they said. Arpit is lodged in Georgia, and it might take weeks to have him extradited to Michigan, police said. MSU is contacting all patients who were treated by him from July 2024 to April 2025, police said. They asked that everyone who had been seen by him to call 844-99-MSU-PD or use the tips at DPPS at MSU, that's tips at dpps.msu.edu to report concerns or misconduct. In a court document filed in support of the charges, police said the two victims were women who reported being sexually assaulted by Arpit during medical exams. Both alleged he made unwanted sexual contact with them, they said. It was determined through an investigation that the unwanted acts were done by force or coercion on both victims by Def Saxenda and were not needed or approved medical treatment for manipulation. MSU issued a second news release after Friday's afternoon news conference. Patients deserve to be treated with dignity, respect, and professionalism, and we regret that this trust was broken, the statement said. We're deeply sorry for the harm this caused and apologize to those affected by this abuse. We understand the impact that these acts have on members of our community, and we extend our sympathy and care. Dearborn remembers the 9/11 victims in a call for compassion and unity. Dearborn held a 9/11 ceremony remembering the victims of the attacks and the first responders. Dearborn, which has had the highest percentage of Arab Americans among cities in the U.S., faced unique challenges after the September 11 attack. Christian and Muslim leaders spoke at the 9/11 ceremony, calling for tolerance and unity. At a war memorial Friday in Dearborn, the sound of a silver bell chimed in front of a silent audience as a firefighter rang it several times to honor the victims of the September 11 attacks 25 years ago. The sounds were part of a moving ceremony, including Christian and Muslim leaders in front of the Henry Ford Centennial Library, that remembered those who died and the heroism of first responders who sacrificed their lives after the worst terror attack in American history. The ceremony on September 11, 2026, echoed many others across Michigan and the U.S. on the 25th anniversary of September 11, 2021, still a clear memory for many people. For Dearborn, which has had the highest percentage of residents of Middle Eastern descent among U.S. cities in the U.S., September 11th was uniquely challenging as officials and residents had to deal with the pain other Americans felt, but also the racist backlash that stereotyped their city. We were extremely concerned about the safety of American Arabs and Muslims inside the city, Ali Dagher, 57, a Dearborn attorney who attended Friday's ceremony, recalled about the aftermath of September 11. There were all kinds of rumors happening that created fear about what's happening in Dearborn. A quarter century later, the city still faces some of the same challenges. Just a few weeks before Friday's event at the same location, a mob of anti-Muslim protesters gathered on August 18 to denigrate Islam and the city's residents, about half of whom were Muslim. But on September 11, 2026, the mood was somber as speakers and attendees reflected on that devastating day. Police and fire honor guard lined up around several rows of seats under a tent during the event, which included lowering of the U.S. flag in honor of the victims. Abdul El-Sayed accuses Mike Rogers of being a sock puppet. Democratic U.S. candidate Abdul El-Sayed slammed the resume of his Republican opponent, Mike Rogers, during campaign stops on September 11, putting a new spotlight on the work the former congressman did with companies after leaving the U.S. House in 2014. At a rally in downtown Lansing, El-Sayed labeled Rogers simply a sock puppet. At a different event earlier in the day on the campus of Michigan State University, El-Sayed contended that Rogers had spent time advising the same corporations he had regulated while in Congress. "That's some revolving door corruption," El-Sayed told a crowd of 400 people inside the MSU Student Union. "And here's the thing, he wants one more ride through the revolving door." The comments underscored the increasing tension and clear battle lines in Michigan's U.S. Senate race, in which El-Sayed of Ann Arbor and Rogers of White Lake Township are competing to replace departing U.S. Senator Gary Peters, Democrat, Bloomfield Township. The election is 53 days away. Absentee ballots become available in less than 2 weeks. A day before El-Sayed events in the Lansing area, Rogers used a speech at a Republican midterm convention in Dallas to depict the Democrat as un-American over his ties to a left-wing streamer who once remarked the U.S. deserved the September 11, 2001 terror attacks. "They excuse extremism. They treat our country like it's the villain," Rogers said of El-Sayed and streamer Hassan Piker. "This election is about the soul of our country. It's about America's values." In Lansing, El-Sayed, a former Wayne County public health official, suggested Rogers had gone to the Dallas convention because Republican President Donald Trump wanted him to. "When Daddy says, come give me a hug," El-Sayed joked. Rogers didn't use his speech to talk about increasing gas prices or the ongoing trade war with Canada, El-Sayed said. "These are Donald Trump's policies, and he won't talk about it because he knows he can't say a thing," El-Sayed said. "Mike Rogers is simply a sock puppet. He's been a sock puppet since he started his career. His job is to move his mouth in accordance to whoever has their hand up so far up inside him that they're moving it for him." El-Sayed focused on Rogers serving as a board advisor for the Spain-based telecommunications company Telefonica and as a director for another company named IP3 International. Both roles were listed on financial disclosure that Rogers filed as part of his unsuccessful 2024 bid for the U.S. Senate and were among numerous titles Rogers held after leaving the U.S. House. The former president of Venezuela, Nicolas Maduro, had used Telefonica to spy on people in his country, El-Sayed said, and IP3 was responsible for proliferating nuclear equipment in Saudi Arabia, El-Sayed added. Asked about the claims, Alyssa Brulé, a spokeswoman for the Rogers campaign, said Rogers built a career in national security where he protected our country from foreign threats like terrorist organizations who donate to Abdul's campaign. Rogers served in the U.S. House for 14 years. He was the chairman of the U.S. House Intelligence Committee for 4 of those years. After leaving the House, Rogers also did work for AT&T and CNN, among others. El-Sayed became the Democratic U.S. Senate nominee after winning a contentious primary against U.S. Representative Haley Stevens of Birmingham. The crowd at the September 11th event at MSU filled a ballroom in the Student Union. Multiple students asked El-Sayed about his policy in support of providing Medicare coverage for all Americans. Nicholas Carlson, 20, of Plymouth, was among the attendees. Carlson said a large turnout pointed to what people wanted to see happen in November. "I believe he actually can make a change," Carlson said of El-Sayed. "That's what Michigan and the United States needs." Mail-in ballot rules spark voter confusion. Where do things stand? Midterm ballots are already being mailed to voters even while courts continue to consider whether U.S. Postal Service can be involved in deciding who gets a mail-in ballot. 20 states sent mail-in ballots to voters in the next week, or already have, according to National Conference of State Legislatures. The federal deadline to send ballots to military and overseas voters is at least 45 days before the election, which is also the week of September 14. For months, election officials at the state and local levels have directed voters worried about their ballots being returned to place ballots in drop boxes if available, or take them directly to a local election office. Two dozen states have challenged a new Postal Service rule finalized weeks before the election as unconstitutional. U.S. District Judge Indira Talwani placed the rule on hold, saying it would be impossible to carry out in time for this year's elections. On September 10, the First Circuit rejected President Donald Trump's request to let the changes take effect. The administration took the unusual step of appealing to the U.S. Supreme Court before the appeals court weighed in. That decision could come any day. The rule, which the Postal Service announced in May and finalized August 26 in response to an executive order Trump signed in March, requires state and local election officials to submit voters' names and addresses to USPS through a portal that is not yet available. The Postal Service can refuse to deliver ballots that don't meet the new rules or bear the name of a voter who is not on a list. The rule also establishes new design requirements, including a tracking back barcode for mail-in ballot envelopes that states must create and submit to the USPS for approval. The Supreme Court is weighing whether the rules can be implemented for this election or be put on hold while the legal challenges continue. It will not address the constitutionality of the rule or Trump's executive order. USPS did not answer questions about whether the ballots received by mail before the Supreme Court decides whether the stay remains can be returned by mail to election officials. Activists and election officials are concerned that the rapidly changing and legally uncertain fight so close to the elections will lead to fewer mail-in ballots being submitted. Control of mail-in ballots could determine the outcome of midterms. Riley Green, Dylan Dingler, Max Clark slug Tigers over the Rockies. The Detroit Tigers slugged their way to a series opening win with home runs from catcher Dylan Dingler and center field Max Clark. The Tigers beat the Colorado Rockies 6-2 on Friday, September 11th at Comerica's Park in Detroit. The win brings the Tigers to 68-79 on the season, but the Detroit's still mathematically alive in the playoff chase, but facing less than 1% odds to make the postseason. Dingler had the biggest swing of the night, smacking a two-run home run in the sixth inning and gave Detroit a 4-1 lead. It was Dingler's 27th home run and 87th RBI of the season as he leads Tigers in both categories. Left fielder Riley Green gave the Tigers the lead earlier in the sixth inning with a two-out RBI stand-up triple that bounced off the wall in center field and scored designated hitter Gleyber Torres from first base. It was Green's second of three hits on the night as the slugger leads all Tigers in multi-hit games in 2026 with 38. He finished a home run short of the cycle.
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3: Hello, and welcome to the program. My name is Holly Miller, and I will be reading from the Reader's Digest here on Sight into Sound Radio. I'll begin my program today with health, fibers, optics. The everyday nutrient is having a major moment, and experts say its recent fame is well-deserved. By Rachel Moeller Gorman, and this is from Eating Well. I've spent my life bored with fiber, thinking it was only good for bowel regularity, or at least an intergenerational conversation starter. But when I scroll through recipes on social media these days, the videos showing up on my feed reveal a different, and dare I say, exciting side of this essential nutrient. One creator smashes magenta raspberries into a jammy layer for chia pudding, Another tosses sun-soaked orange sweet potatoes and vibrant green kale into a polychromatic salad. And one thing all those extremely colorful ingredients have in common? Fiber. While we may have spent the last couple of years fixating on protein, lately the media has been buzzing with fiber maxing. This trend has people boosting their daily fiber intake to meet or exceed the recommended levels. Food companies are creating new or enhanced products with added fiber, like sports drinks, chips, and probiotic sodas. The nutrient of the year is fiber, says Andrew Reynolds, PhD, MPH, a nutrition epidemiologist at the University of Otago in New Zealand, who studies dietary fiber. So what changed? How did fiber go from boring old constipation preventer to a superstar of 2026? Is it social media, our growing interest in gut health, or something new in the research? What does fiber actually do in the body? On paper, fiber sounds unimpressive. It's not a vitamin that helps fuel our cells or a mineral that transports oxygen. It's just the indigestible portion of plant foods, materials our bodies can't break down or absorb. So how can something we don't even digest wield so much power? Teresa Fung, RDSCD, lights up when I ask. A nutritional epidemiologist, she was part of the 2025 Dietary Guidelines Advisory Committee, the group that assembled evidence for the U.S. fiber guidelines. Fung says fiber's refusal to be digested is exactly where its strength lies. When we eat plants, she says, many different types of fibers, including cellulose, lignin, resistant starch, and beta-glucans, enter the digestive tract. Fiber exists through plant tissue, but the highest concentrations are found in the bran and germ of cereal grains, in the skins of fruits and vegetables, and in legumes. While many people still use the term soluble and insoluble, Fung says that experts increasingly categorize fiber as viscous, which is gel-forming, or non-viscous. In the small intestine, viscous fibers absorb water and form a thick gel that moves slowly, almost like honey. Viscous fiber, because it holds water, it makes the material soft, she explains. It prevents constipation. But it does more than keep things moving, such as the beta-glucan found in oats and barley bind cholesterol in the small intestine, helping lower levels of circulating LDL cholesterol, which is the bad cholesterol. They also slow the absorption of sugar, preventing sharp blood sugar spikes and reducing the risk of type 2 diabetes. Take an apple, for instance. Its fiber creates a natural scaffold around the fruit's sugars, so your body has to work through the structure before accessing the sugar. The result is a steadier release into the bloodstream. Compare this to apple juice, where the fiber is gone and the sugar hits fast. So instead of having a quick spike in your blood sugars, which your body then responds to, fiber actually slows down that spike, says Reynolds. In the large intestine, fiber continues its work. Some types help speed waste through the colon, reducing the time that potential toxins, such as cadmium and lead, linger. And Reynolds notes that certain types of fiber are abrasive and can scrape off cells from the colon's walls as they move through, which may help promote turnover of those cells. Researchers suspect that this could be one reason that higher fiber intake is linked to lower colorectal cancer risk. The interesting thing, Fung says, is that we define fiber primarily by its relationship to us. We humans cannot digest parts of the plant. That's fiber. Our inability to digest fiber is fiber's gift. Fiber feeds the gut microbiome. Once fiber moves through the small intestine into the large intestine, a second round of nutritional magic happens. We are the host of a massive organization called the gut microbiome. and the microbes that live in that organization have the ability to digest fiber, says Reynolds. Fermentable fibers act as prebiotics, meaning they feed beneficial bacteria. As Fung puts it, we've got to feed those bacteria. It's like having a pet. When microbes break down these fibers, they produce short-chain fatty acids, or SCFAs, such as acetate, butyrate, and propionate. These compounds help maintain the integrity of the intestinal lining and may reduce chronic inflammation, a process linked to conditions such as heart disease and type 2 diabetes. Some research suggests SCFAs may also improve insulin sensitivity, which refers to how effectively your body responds to insulin and moves sugar from your bloodstream into your cells, and may stimulate the release of GLP-1, a hormone that plays a role in satiety, similar to GLP-1 activating drugs like Ozempic and Wegovy. Even more intriguing, early-stage research is exploring how these fatty acids may influence communication between the gut and the brain. Scientists are studying what's known as the microbiota gut-brain axis to better understand how fiber, gut bacteria, and those bacteria's byproducts might affect cognitive function and mental health. One review, for example, notes that fiber supports the growth of beneficial bacteria associated with improved cognitive function. Fiber is the ultimate nutritional multitasker. With its diverse ways of interacting with the body, fiber greases many psychological wheels. Reynolds explains that fiber does everything, from blunting sugars to reducing the amount of circulating cholesterol to producing the benefits from the microbiome, as well as having effects on things like satiety and hunger. Reynolds worked on the 2023 World Health Organization recommendations for fiber, in which he and his colleagues analyzed 58 clinical trials and 185 prospective studies to examine the link between fiber intake and disease. The findings were striking. Besides its link to lower colorectal cancer risk, the higher fiber intake is also associated with lower body weight, blood pressure, and total cholesterol, as well as reduced risk of heart disease, stroke, and type 2 diabetes. Other recent research adds to the picture. An observational and genetic study last year found that people consuming more than 18 grams of fiber per day had a reduced risk of stroke. Another study from last year found that fiber-rich, plant-forward diets were linked to fewer high-risk coronary plaques, while lower fiber diets were associated with more unstable plaques that could rupture and lead to heart attacks. Going beyond cardiovascular health, a cross-sectional study of 30,000 people found that daily fiber intake of between 14 grams and 28 grams was associated with a 27% lower risk of developing osteoarthritis compared to lower daily fiber intake. And here's the cherry on top. In 2024, researchers pooled data from 64 cohort studies following more than 3.5 million people over many years. Those consuming higher amounts of fiber had a 23% lower risk of death from any cause compared to those with consuming the least. Fiber steps into the spotlight. Taken together, the evidence helps explain why fiber is having a moment. Colorectal cancer rates are rising among younger adults, and dietary patterns higher in fiber may play a protective role. Meanwhile, many people are taking GLP-1 medications, such as Ozempic and Wegovy, for diabetes and weight management. These drugs slow gastric emptying and can cause constipation and digestive discomfort, so healthcare providers commonly advise people taking them to prioritize fiber to support regularity, stabilize blood sugar, and promote satiety. In other words, fiber is showing up exactly where modern health concerns are, and that raises a practical question. If fiber is doing all of this behind the scenes, how much fiber do we actually need to reap the benefits? The short answer? Probably more than you're getting. It's not just people on GLP-1 drugs who need to eat more fiber. When I ask scientists and dietitians how much fiber a typical person should eat, they invariably said, more. According to Reynolds' meta-analysis for the World Health Organization recommendations, eating 25 grams to 29 grams of fiber per day may reduce your risk of chronic disease and help you live a healthy life. The FDA's nutrition fact label similarly advises consuming around 28 grams of fiber per day. The percent DV, which is the percent daily value you'll see, is based on this number. Most American adults consume about half that. Note that an individualized fiber intake recommendation depends on factors including age and sex. Whole foods remain the gold standard for getting your fiber. Delivering it alongside vitamins, minerals, and phytonutrients that work together in ways that extracted fibers likely can't replicate. However, fiber-enriched products and supplements may help fill gaps. If you can get it from foods, great, says Reynolds. But if you can't achieve that amount with food, go to the supplement pathway. Before beginning a supplement or bumping up your fiber intake significantly, check with your healthcare provider to ensure the change meets your needs and won't interact with any medications or other supplements you're taking. Experts suggest ramping up slowly. It takes time for your gut to get used to more fiber. Suddenly doubling your intake, for instance, could lead to bloating or an uncomfortable stomach. Also, make sure to drink plenty of water as you go. It will help reduce intake discomfort. Fiber works best when it has fluid to move with it. So though fiber maxing may be a buzzy term, the science behind it is solid. Luckily, fiber-rich foods are rarely dull. They're crunchy, colorful, satisfying, and often right in the pantry or produce section. I'm going to stir a can of black beans into my family's taco meat tonight. Easy and yummy. In a sea of extreme diets and quick fixes, eating more fiber is a trend wave I'm happy to ride. Fast fiber. You can add fiber to your diet with whole grains, vegetables, fruits, and some proteins, in addition to many ready-to-eat breakfast cereals that are high in fiber. Here are 10 options to get you within the recommended range of 25 grams to 28 grams every day, based on nutrition estimates from the USDA. 3 cups of popcorn, or 5.8 grams. 1 cup of cooked white lima beans, or 13.2 grams. 1 cup of cooked broccoli, or 5.2 grams. 1 cup of raw red bell pepper, or 3.1 grams. 1 cup of raspberries, or 8 grams, 1 grapefruit, or 5 grams, 1 medium apple with skin, which is 4.8 grams, 1 ounce of whole pumpkin seeds, which is 5.2 grams, 1 tablespoon of chia seeds, which is 4.1 grams, or 1 ounce of almonds, which is 3.5 grams. 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Outsmarting the system. There's always a loophole. Readers share ways they have saved time, money, and headaches. From Margaret Smith. I try to book a window seat and an aisle seat when my husband and I fly together. About half the time, we get the whole road to ourselves because nobody wants to book the middle seat. But if they do, they're more than happy to swap so we can sit together. Someone even bought us a drink once for giving them the window seat. From Patricia Nixon. 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I haven't paid a rental fee in months. Plus, it made me realize I'd become spoiled, always selecting the fastest delivery whether I needed it or not. From Luke Murray. Our golden doodle, Tucker, is very attached to my mom and won't get out of bed or socialize if she's not home. Last time my parents went away, he wouldn't even leave a room to go outside. I tried treats, dangling his leash, opening the garage door, a FaceTime with my mom. Our phones have an app that notifies us when a member of the family arrives home, and Tucker knows that sound. So I Googled it and played it. He came running to the door to greet my mom, and I got him outside. I felt bad for tricking him, but it worked twice and was better for everyone. From Sander Correa. Kids get into trouble while waiting in long lines, perching on railings, touching gross stuff, invading personal space. It's just what they do. To keep mine entertained and orderly while we wait in line for rides at amusement parks, we play guessing games, like the Heads Up app on my phone, or we'll eat lunch as we stand in line rather than sitting at a picnic table to maximize our time. Strong stomachs required for that one. From Holly Shaw. For concerts and sporting events, I buy the least expensive ticket available. Once I'm inside the venue, I check resale sites to see who still has tickets listed for sale, which probably means people couldn't make it at the last second and the seats are empty. I've made use of great seats this way that would have otherwise gone wasted. And finally, from Judy Brinkman. When an automated answering system asks me to press 1 for English and 2 for Spanish, I always press 2. Even though I don't speak the language, it usually gets me through much faster. Representatives laugh it off and are happy to get me the help I need. Department of Wit. 1 + 1 equals more or less. A math whiz encourages you to play with your numbers. By Eugenia Chang. And this is from the book, Is Math Real? Why does 1 + 1 = 2? One possible answer is, it just does. That is really a variation on, because I said so. An answer that has been frustrating children for generations. It is quite right to feel frustrated by that idea. Math can seem like a world of rules you just have to follow, which makes it seem rigid and boring. Whereas my love of math is somewhat driven by my love of breaking rules, or at least pushing against them. Both of those impulses play an important role in advancing human understanding, and in particular, mathematical understanding. So rather than think about why 1 + 1 = 2, let's go a little further and question whether it's even true all the time. Sometimes 1 + 1 can equal more than 2. If you have enough cash on you to buy 1 cup of coffee, and your friend has enough to buy 1, then together you still might have enough to buy 3. Because if you have 1.5 or even 1.9 times the money needed for a cup of coffee, that still only gets you 1 cup on your own. 1 + 1 can also equal more than 2 because of reproduction. Say you put 1 rabbit and another rabbit together, you might well end up with a lot of rabbits. Or sometimes it's because the things you're adding together are more complicated. If 1 pair of tennis players gets together with another pair for an afternoon of tennis, there ends up being more than 2 pairs of tennis players because they could play each other in all sorts of different combinations. If the first pair are called A and B and the second pair called C and D, then we have the following pairs in total: AB, AC, AD, BC, BD, CD. So one pair of tennis players plus another pair makes 6 pair. Sometimes 1 plus 1 is just 1. Like if you put a pile of sand on top of another pile of sand, then you just get 1 pile of sand. Or as an art student of mine pointed out, if you mix 1 color with 1 color, you get 1 color. Or as I saw on an amusing meme, if you put a lasagna on top of another lasagna, it's still just 1 lasagna, a taller one. And in some situations, 1 plus 1 is actually 0. If I say, I'm not hungry, that means I'm hungry. Some children find it very funny to say, I'm not hungry, and dissolve into hysterics because they know nobody has been able to keep track of how many times they've said not. The point here is that 1 not plus 1 not is the same as 0 knots. Now you might think that these aren't really situations in which 1 plus 1 equals something else, because they aren't really addition, or because those aren't really numbers. You're welcome to think that, but that's not what math does. Math instead says, let's work out the context in which 1 plus 1 really does equal 2, and context in which it doesn't. And in doing so, we'll understand something about the world more deeply than we did before. Math isn't really about getting the right answer. It's about building good justifications. This gets implemented in schools as children needing to learn different strategies for doing the same thing. And I often hear parents complaining how pointless this is, because if they can do something one way, why do they need to know all the other ways? But having different ways to think about something constitutes a deeper understanding of that thing, and it gives you one more way to check that what you're doing is secure. Imagine we were designing a jungle gym for children. We want to test it in every possible way to make sure it's safe. We wouldn't test it by just playing on it in a sensible way. We'd want to jump on it, swing from it, bash into it, fall from it, and try to pull it out of the ground, rather than simply trusting that we will build it well. This solidity of math comes from not wanting to trust things, but wanting to jump and swing and know that our framework will hold up. One of the reasons the framework is so strong is precisely because we question it so deeply. I hope that we will start seeing mathematics as a place to pose questions and explore answers, rather than a place where the answers are fixed and we're supposed to know them. And I hope we will place more emphasis on those who are curious and who follow their curiosity on a journey that may be slow and without a clear destination. A quiet walk through the countryside rather than a race to the finish. Best Pet Pals, Ollie the Dental Assistant, from St. Paul, Minnesota. My husband, Jerry, had an appointment at the dentist office where I work. He showed up with our 4-year-old English Golden Doodle, Ollie. The dentist didn't mind. Her dog often chills at the desk. Jerry is usually anxious at the dentist, and while he was lying in the chair, Ollie jumped right into his lap and fell asleep. Ollie was totally unbothered by the drills and lights, a feeling he seemed to transmit to my husband. I wondered if Ollie would have the same effect on others. The dentist agreed to let me bring him in to see if he could soothe other nervous clients. It worked. As soon as we reclined the chair, Ollie happily settles between the patient's legs. During appointments, clients pet his head and play with his ears. Most say it's like wearing a warm weighted blanket. Some people who usually need nitrous oxide to relax find that Ollie does the trick. I bring him into the office 3 days a month to support patients who request him. But judging by the way he runs to the door when I'm leaving for work, he thinks he should get to come every day. And this was nominated by April Klein. Well, that does it for our program today. You've been listening to the Reader's Digest. I'm Holly Miller, and this has been a production of Sight into Sound Radio, Houston, Texas.
4: This is Amy Wagoner from the Historical Society of Michigan with a Michigan history moment. Eleanor Herman stood, crammed between two women, as the bus rolled down Cardiff Street in Hamtramck on Wednesday, October 28, 1942. Thousands of workers commuted daily to the large factories in the area to support the war effort, and on that day, Eleanor Herman was just one of many packed in the bus like sardines. The bus stopped at a railroad crossing as it was about to move from Hamtramck into Detroit. Flashing red lights alerted the bus driver that a train was passing by. Once the northbound train passed, the bus driver, William Kloss, crossed the tracks, unaware of an approaching southbound train. The passengers crowded near the front door of the bus blocked his view of the oncoming locomotive. By the time Kloss saw the train, it was too late. The locomotive tore off the rear of the bus, dragging it for blocks, before the train could come to a complete stop. People ran to the scene after hearing the impact and the screams of terror. And they were horrified by what they saw. 16 people were dead, their bodies mangled. Many others sustained injuries, both serious and minor. Only 4 people left the scene unscathed. The bus driver, Eleanor Herman, and the 2 nuns who also stood at the front of the bus. What was responsible for the terrible accident? The speeding locomotive or the inattentive bus driver? Although both were blamed, no charges were filed. Kloss soon joined the army and left Wayne County. However, another question remained. How could such a tragedy be avoided again in the future? The Hamtramck Common Council wanted to lower the speed limit for trains to 15 miles per hour within the town. Railway companies fought back against the proposed measure. Some argued that faster speeds were actually safer, since a quicker moving train would toss a car aside instead of slowly dragging it and its passengers for blocks. Others pointed to the longer commute times workers would face, calling it unfair and predicting that commuters would turn to cars instead. While the push for a speed limit failed, the intersection received a remedy that we are all familiar with today. New lights and descending gates to block buses and cars from crossing the track as trains approach and pass. This Michigan History Moment was brought to you by MichiganHistoryMagazine.org.
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7: 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Today, I'll be reading from Disability Scoop, Disabled World, and Move United, and now I'll begin with disabled-world.com, copyright 2026, Disabled World. New insights into autism and the brain's dopamine system. From the University of Southern Denmark Faculty of Health Sciences, August 21, 2026. New Insights into Autism and the Brain. By combining 3 different brain scans, researchers have gained new insight into the biological mechanisms associated with autism. The findings suggest that the dopamine system may play an important role in autism. How does autism manifest in the brain? Researchers from the University of Southern Denmark and Odense University Hospital have investigated this question in a new study involving 60 adults. For the first time, they combined three advanced brain scanning techniques, allowing them to examine the brain's dopamine system, energy use, and communication between brain regions at the same time. The findings provide a more nuanced picture of the biological mechanisms associated with autism. The study found a higher number of dopamine D2 receptors in autistic people than in neurotypical people, suggesting that the dopamine system may play an important role in autism. Three brain scans provided a new picture. Previous autism research has primarily focused on how different brain regions communicate with one another, while only a smaller number of studies have examined neurotransmitters or the brain's energy use. Because neurotransmitters regulate communication between different regions of the brain, understanding any differences in these chemical messengers is important if we are to better explain why communication between certain brain regions may differ in autistic and neurotypical people. By bringing all these perspectives together in a single study for the first time, the researchers were able to identify relationships that had not previously been described. Our study is the first to investigate the neurotransmitter dopamine, the brain's energy use, glucose metabolism, and communication between brain regions in the same study. This gives us a more nuanced understanding of the neurobiological mechanisms associated with autism, says Laust Vint Knudsen, postdoc at the Research Unit for Psychiatry, Odense University Hospital, and the University of Southern Denmark. He is first author of the study, which showed, among other things, that certain deep brain regions in autistic people had both higher energy use and more receptors for the neurotransmitter dopamine than in neurotypical participants. The study was conducted as part of Laust Vint Knudsen's PhD project at the University of Southern Denmark and Odense University Hospital, under the supervision of Professor Tanya Maria Sheldrick Mitchell as research leader and principal supervisor, and Professor Manuchir Sayedi Vafi as co-supervisor. The dopamine system appears to function differently. Dopamine is a neurotransmitter that some nerve cells in the brain use to send messages to one another. It plays a role in, among other things, motivation, learning, and movement. The study showed that among the autistic people who participated, a higher number of dopamine receptors was associated with higher energy use in the same brain regions. The researchers also found that the dopamine system influenced the communication between brain regions differently in autistic participants than in neurotypical participants. Our findings suggest that the dopamine system not only differs between autistic and neurotypical people, they also indicate that the dopamine system affects communication between brain regions differently in the two groups. This suggests that the dopamine system may play a more fundamental role in autism than previously thought, says Laust Vint Knudsen. New knowledge about biological variation in autism. The researchers emphasize that the study does not explain why autism develops and cannot be used to make a diagnosis. What it does provide is new knowledge about the biological variation and biological mechanisms associated with autism, and about the interplay between the brain's neurotransmitters, energy use, and communication between different brain regions. The findings are also interesting because many autistic people also have an ADHD diagnosis, and because the dopamine system plays a central role in ADHD. The findings therefore raise new questions about whether some of the biological mechanisms linked to the dopamine system may be shared by autism and ADHD, and could therefore help explain the high prevalence of ADHD among autistic people. Brain research can help us understand autism better, not in order to change autistic people, but to create greater understanding of neurodiversity and better conditions in society. Our findings also raise new questions about why autism and ADHD so often occur together, which we would like to investigate further, says Laust Vint Knudsen. A step along the way. The study included 60 adult participants and is the first positron emission tomography, PET, study specifically designed also to investigate possible differences between autistic men and women. At the same time, the researchers emphasize that larger studies are needed to determine whether the findings are valid and can be replicated in other cohorts of autistic people. Quick fact, what is dopamine? Dopamine is a neurotransmitter that nerve cells use to send

receptor, which is why it was relevant to examine this receptor in the study. These dopamine D2 medications are used to reduce aggression and irritability in autistic children. What do neurotypical and neurodivergent mean? Neurotypical is a term used for people whose neurological development and functioning fall within what is considered typical in the general population. Neurodivergent is a term used for people whose neurological development or functioning differs from what is considered typical. The term includes autism, ADHD, dyslexia, and other forms of neurological variation. Overlap between autism and ADHD. Autistic people often have one or more co-occurring diagnoses or comorbidities. It is estimated that around 70% have one comorbidity, while 40% have two or more. ADHD is one of the most common comorbidities. Studies suggest that around 40% of autistic people also have an ADHD diagnosis. About the study method. The study included 60 adult participants, 30 autistic, and 30 neurotypical participants. The researchers combined two PET scans and one functional MRI scan to examine the brain's dopamine system, energy use, and communication between different brain regions at the same time. This is the first time these three measurements have been combined in a single study, including autistic participants. Funding, the Psychiatry Research Fund, Region of Southern Denmark. Frequently asked questions. Is autism caused by too many dopamine receptors? No. The study found more dopamine D2 receptors in autistic participants, but the researchers state clearly that the work does not explain why autism develops and cannot be used to make a diagnosis. What is a PET scan and why was it used in this study? A PET scan, or positron emission tomography, is an imaging technique that shows biological activity in the brain. It was used here to measure dopamine receptors and glucose metabolism, and it was combined with functional MRI to study brain region communication. Can this research be used to diagnose autism? No. The researchers emphasize that the findings describe biological variation associated with autism and are not intended as a diagnostic tool. Why did the researchers study differences between autistic men and women? Autism has historically been studied more in men, so this was designed as the first PET study to also look at possible biological differences between autistic men and women, helping address a gap in earlier research. What does glucose metabolism tell us about the brain? Glucose metabolism reflects how much energy different brain regions are using. Measuring it, alongside dopamine and regional communication, gives a fuller picture of how the brain functions in autistic and neurotypical people. Does this study suggest autism and ADHD share a biological basis? It raises the question. Because dopamine is central to ADHD, and around 40% of autistic people also have an ADHD diagnosis, the findings prompt further investigation into shared dopamine-related mechanisms. How many people took part, and were the groups balanced? The study included 60 adults, split evenly into 30 autistic and 30 neurotypical participants, allowing direct comparison between the two groups. Editorial note, what sets this work apart is its restraint. The team stops short of overclaiming, stressing that larger studies across different cohorts are still needed before the results can be treated as settled. For autistic adults and the clinicians who work with them, the value lies less in any single measurement than in the method itself, which shows that dopamine receptors, brain energy use, and regional communication can be studied together rather than in isolation. The finding that more dopamine receptors tracked with higher energy use in the same deep brain regions hints at a system working differently rather than simply being broken, and the researchers are clear that the goal is understanding neurodiversity and building better conditions in society, not changing autistic people. That framing, paired with the open question of why autism and ADHD so often travel together, is likely what will make this a reference point for future research.

0: And now from DisabilityScoop.com, copyright 2026, Disability Scoop LLC. Justice Department backs off disability rights enforcement by Michelle Diamond, August 20th, 2026. Federal officials are reversing long-held positions in multiple court cases on the rights of people with disabilities to access home and community-based services, fueling concerns of a return to institutionalization. In recent weeks, the U.S. Department of Justice pulled out of one disability rights case and completely altered its argument in another, potentially foreshadowing a wave of changes that could affect the lives of thousands of people with disabilities across the nation, advocates say. These are very significant reversals of DOJ's position, said Eve Hill, a civil rights attorney who served as Deputy Assistant Attorney General for Civil Rights in the Obama administration. We are at risk of returning to the terrible conditions people with disabilities were forced to endure when they were locked away, out of sight and out of mind. The actions come after the Justice Department's Office of Legal Counsel issued a memo in June stating that neither the Americans with Disabilities Act nor Section 504 of the Rehabilitation Act require states to treat mentally disabled patients in the most integrated setting appropriate to their needs. The memo contradicted established interpretations of Olmstead v. LC, a landmark 1999 Supreme Court decision on the rights of people with disabilities, which found that states are required to provide community-based treatment for persons with mental disabilities if certain conditions are met. Even the Justice Department noted in the memo that its new view of Olmstead is out of step with the common understanding of that decision within the federal courts. The Justice Department subsequently said that it would no longer enforce its longstanding guidance on the ADA's integration mandate and Olmstead. While the memo does not alter the law itself, it is the official position of the United States government, and federal officials are now acting on it. Last week, the Justice Department told a federal appeals court in Florida that it's changing its stance in a case involving the rights of children with complex medical needs to live and receive services at home instead of in nursing homes. The Justice Department originally brought the case against the state of Florida, and an appeals court upheld an order earlier this year requiring the state to take a number of steps to improve community-based care for children with severe disabilities. Now, however, federal officials say that the matter should be returned to a lower court and reconsidered. In particular, the Justice Department opposes protections for children who are at risk of entering institutions. There is little reason to keep in place injunctive relief where, as here, the plaintiff no longer defends the legal theory on which the injunction was sought and based, Harmeet K. Dillon, Assistant Attorney General for Civil Rights, wrote in the court filing. Separately, the Justice Department also dropped out of a case known as Stewart v. Abbott this month. The matter, which was initially filed by private plaintiffs, centers on the placement of people with intellectual and developmental disabilities in nursing homes in Texas. We anticipate that DOJ will attempt to walk away from other Olmstead matters as well, said Jennifer Mathis, who served as Deputy Assistant Attorney General for the Justice Department's Civil Rights Division under the Biden administration and is now Deputy Director at the Bazelon Center for Mental Health Law. While we don't yet know what that will look like, they have filed notices with the court in a case where they have a settlement with Maine and in another case where they have a settlement with Rhode Island, noting that their findings in those cases had cited guidance that they are no longer relying on. It is unclear what they plan to do at this point, but the notices are ominous. There are also worries about what the federal government will do in Texas v. Kennedy, a multi-state lawsuit challenging a 2024 update to regulations related to Section 504 of the Rehabilitation Act. The rule requires that entities funded by the Department of Health and Human Services provide services to people with disabilities in the most integrated setting appropriate, and notes that it can be a violation if people are put at serious risk of unnecessary institutionalization. If DOJ stops defending the rule, there may be no one left in the case arguing for the federal community integration requirement, said Michelle Uzzetta, executive director of the Disability Rights Education and Defense Fund. The government is expected to file an update in that case by the end of the month. Justice Department officials did not respond to a request for comment on the recent actions or what's to come. For people with disabilities, the stakes are enormous, Uzzetta said. Although Olmstead is still the law, the regulations remain in effect and disabled people can still bring cases in court. The Justice Department was uniquely positioned to investigate entire state systems and compel them to change. Individual families and small nonprofits simply cannot do that on the same scale. And now from Disability Scoop, Hikers Who Use Wheelchairs Explore the Outdoors Watching Out for One Another by Austin DeDios, OregonLive.com, TNS, August 21st, 2026. Portland, Oregon. Ospreys flew overhead as the sun beat down gently on the open wetland of Mary S. Young Park on a recent Monday afternoon. Heidi Austin looked hesitantly down the slope of the trail leading to the water's edge. Her other hiking companions had managed their way down more or less with ease, but her motorized wheelchair was fitted with a custom seat, making it front-heavy. She said she's had a few painful spills as a result and didn't want to repeat them. After assessing the uneven dirt path between the trees, she spun around and made a call. "I'm going to try going down backwards," Austin told the rest of the group. She tactfully guided the chair down in reverse, parking safely at the bottom. "It's just one of the many complicated calculations," Austin, who has cerebral palsy and has been in a wheelchair all her life, has to make while trekking outdoors. Then again, at one time she didn't think hiking was on the table at all, she said. Neither did many of the people joining her, all of whom were out for a weekly adventure with Oregon Wheelchair Hiking. The group launched in 2020 and now unites wheelchair users and others from across the Portland metro area to tackle accessible trails. Franklin Ochida, president of the Social Advocacy Network of Disability and a docent at the Japanese American Museum of Oregon, leads the outings. "I've done a lot that I didn't know I could do since joining Franklin's group," Austin said. "I love being out here." The hiking group started as four friends wanting to hit the trail, Ochida said, but it's since swelled into a massive network of over 600 people on Facebook. Ochida chooses and vets the hikes himself, and when the weather turns in the winter, the group meets at shopping malls and indoor spaces instead. It all started with just four guys going out and deciding, "Hey, we can go on a trip together," Ochida said. And then, from then on, we just have been inviting everybody. Ochida is a longtime disability rights advocate who said he has worked with several local governments and parks to ensure nature trails are accessible. Wheelchair-accessible paths are often limited, and small details could mean a trail is off-limits for those with disabilities. A single curb or curve could mark a dead end for those using a wheelchair or mobility device, Ochida said. And even the safest trails can have dangers. Wheelchairs can get stuck on soft or muddy ground, run out of batteries, or tip over. Something that's happened before, Ochida said. The group takes precautions and tackles the trail together, watching out for one another along the way. Ochida also keeps a tug rope on hand. "For me, it was really scary to go out the first time," said Ochida, who has used a wheelchair for 15 years following a vaccination complication that triggered an autoimmune disorder. "But I noticed when other people with disabilities go out, it's not so scary because you know somebody else on the trail." On the recent hike, the crew included six hikers with motorized wheelchairs and one on foot, along with canine companions Lily and Cutie. Ochida said the weekly hikes are open to anyone who wants to join, and he encouraged people who are curious about the group to reach out and tag along. Events are posted to the Oregon Wheelchair Hikers Facebook page, including details on the trail and what to expect. "That's the whole idea, to get out in nature and do these hikes," Ochida said. But the real crux of it is to build a community of people with disabilities or non-apparent disabilities or no disabilities, just a community of people who can go out in nature. Vanessa Rice said she was diagnosed with late-onset Tay-Sachs, a rare genetic condition that slowly damages the brain and spinal cord, and has used a wheelchair since she was 18. Now 29, she said she's glad to have a group of supportive friends to explore Oregon's natural areas with. She said she didn't think hiking was a possibility before meeting Achida. This group is very important, and it's become part of something I do on a weekly basis, Rice said. Rice has been with the group since 2023 and was testing a new wheelchair at the Wilsonville Park. Equipped with more robust wheels and stronger batteries, she was able to navigate the trail more easily than before, she said. Its teal color was a bonus. Each wheelchair is unique, and hikers said there are attachments that can make day-to-day life a little more convenient. Josiah Morrow's rig stood out. He equipped beefy off-road tires to a more traditional wheelchair, but he also has a motorized single-wheel attachment that locks into the front of the chair. While more convenient in many ways than other chairs, Morrow didn't have as much climbing power. Each time the group came to a hill, he had to build momentum and make a dash for the top. It's just one of the many approaches he's picked up during his nearly 14 years using a wheelchair. We still get out. We still find a way, Morrow said. Morrow was one of the original four members of the hiking troop and said he regularly attends the weekly hikes and other weekend events. It's been a space to safely get outdoors, meet new people, and forge lasting friendships, he said. That's what I like about this group. They're great people, and I've made great friends, Morrow said. It's very important for us to get out and still be able to enjoy these things. Copyright 2026, Advance Local Media, LLC, distributed by Tribune Content Agency, LLC. Well, that's all the time we have for today. This has been Melinda Ambrose with Disability Connection. I hope you've enjoyed today's reading from the audio reading service at the Allen County Public Library in Fort Wayne, Indiana.
1: This is Take Note. I'm Avery Scott, and we're taking history by the tempo. September 15th to October 15th is Hispanic Heritage Month. Originally established as a week-long celebration in 1968 by Los Angeles Congressman George Brown Jr., the commemoration was expanded to a full month in 1988. As a result, Hispanic Heritage Month encompasses the Independence Days of Mexico, El Salvador, Chile, Guatemala, Costa Rica, Nicaragua, and Honduras. One musical work that exemplifies the multi-layered nature of Hispanic identity in the United States is Gabriela Lena Frank's 2001 string quartet, Leyendas, an Andean walkabout. In composing this piece, which has become one of her most popular, Frank set out to blend the musical traditions of her Peruvian ancestry with those of her Jewish heritage as well as her training in Western classical music. Frank described her vision for the piece as a place wherein cultures coexist without the subjugation of one by the other. Frank's collaboration with the Kiara Quartet, for whom Leyendas was written, resulted in ear-catching textures created by Western stringed instruments imitating traditional Peruvian instruments such as the tarka flute, charango guitar, and the iconic Andean panpipe. Take Note is a production of Classical Arizona PBS, a service of Arizona State University.
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3: Hello, listeners. This is Ken Pajeras bringing you Time Magazine for this week. Our issue this week is for September 7th, 2026, Volume 208. Numbers 7 and 8. We'll begin our reading of Time for this week with some articles from The Brief. First one is entitled Money Talks by Tiago Ventura. Selling advance access to the president's statement draws scrutiny and lawsuit. What an illegal activity. Whether he's announcing tariffs or offering updates on the Iran war and the status on the Strait of Hormuz, President Donald Trump has long turned to Truth Social to share important news. And since August 1st, there's been a new way to gain early access to that information, a service that to the tune of up to $100 million a month offers paying subscribers a sneak peek at the posts from the high-profile accounts, including Trump's own, which boasts 13 million followers. Now, in a lawsuit filed August 12th in the New York federal court, two media entities, The Intercept and the Freedom of Information Foundation, claim that Truth API service offered by Trump Media and Technology Group, the TMTG, is profoundly corrupt, as the president stands to gain financially by giving market-moving government information to those who are willing and able to pay his personal company. And that media organization, like The Intercept, that do not pay participants, will be left at an unfair competitive disadvantage. TMTG previously said that commercial data feed would deliver posts to its customers in milliseconds, and that it had been designed for organizations most impacted by the cost of a delay in information. Quote, markets already move on Truth Social posts, says Kevin McGurn, interim chief executive officer of TMTG, ahead of the service launch. Quote, Truth API delivers a direct, licensed, real-time feed of the platform's most market-moving truths while advancing our strategy to monetize priority issues through a high-margin, recurring revenue stream. The lawsuit aims to prohibit the White House from posting official government announcements exclusively on Truth Social so long as paid services exist. Trump has published between 9,000 and 11,000 posts or reports on Truth Social since resuming office, and, quote, often his announcements have no immediate corresponding announcement from the White House, suggesting that, quote, Trump's posts are the only way to get official government news, the complaint argues. Truth, Trump, who holds the largest stake in TMTG through a revocable trust, and other White House officials are listed as defendants, but TMTG is not. The White House did not respond to requests for comments from Time and other news organizations. The real challenge amplified existing charges that Trump has traded on his office to make money. His most recent financial disclosure statement, released June 30th, said that he made $2.2 billion in 2025, including $1.4 billion from his family's cryptocurrency ventures. The Truth Social lawsuit says it aims to prohibit the president from personally profiting from selling privileged access to information generated in his official capacity. Quote, the president's public statements are for the public, not our wealthy few. Our democracy depends on upholding the Constitution and enjoining Trump's corrupt scheme, says Brendan Bayou, a lawyer representing the media plaintiffs. The suit also names Natalie Hart, executive assistant to the president, and White House chief of staff Daniel Scavino, who both have access to Trump's Truth Social accounts, according to the lawsuit, and the executive office of the president, along with the White House office. The legal challenge lands in the midst of mounting backlash over data feed, as Democratic lawmakers have already called for probes into the service, citing concerns over potential market impacts. Senators Adam Schiff of California and Elizabeth Warren of Massachusetts on July 28th urged the Security and Exchange Commission, the SEC, to investigate possible insider training and trading and market manipulation implications related to the release of Truth API. The SEC did not respond to a request for comment from Time. Quote, Trump Media's new service threatens to undermine the integrity of capital markets. Because of this service, social media posts about the president's opinion or policy intent will not be available to the public or ordinary investors at the same speed as for Wall Street firms and wealthy insiders paying for access, the senators wrote. In a July 30th letter, Representative Jamie Raskin of Maryland detailed the opening of a White House Judiciary Committee minority investigation into the Truth Social Service, demanding Trump's media communications with the officials, customer identities, pricing, marketing materials, internal eligibility policies, and revenue projections. At an August 6 hearing entitled Empowering Main Street by Unlocking Access to Capital, Senator Warren asked four witnesses, all experts from the world of investment and financial markets, to raise their hands if they believed Trump selling faster access was good for market integrity. None did. Our second article from the brief is a pictorial of an ellipse. Entitled The Ellipse, people gathered on August 12th near the Javalambri Astrophysical Laboratory in Arcos de las Salinas near Teruel, Spain, to watch a total solar eclipse. The phenomenon, which occurs when the moon passes between the sun and the earth, was visible from parts of Europe for the first time in nearly three decades, and lasted about 4 hours. Then we have the bulletin. Eurovision Song Contest bars warring countries from hosting. Eurovision, the world's biggest international song contest, announced on August 12th that countries at war would no longer be allowed to host competition. Traditionally, the host nation is the previous year's winner, but under the new rules, a country will automatically be ineligible to host the contest if an armed conflict, a sensitive global situation, or any other situation materially affects the security, safety, or stability of their state or immediate region, says the European Broadcast Union, the EBU, which organizes the contest. Public broadcasts from the countries around Europe, like Canada, can participate in the contest by joining the EBU. The EBU has moved competitions before over geopolitical issues, even though no formal rule existed. The UK city of Liverpool hosted the 2023 contest on behalf of Ukraine because it was at war with Russia, which had been banned from competing after invading. More recently, controversy has swelled around the participation of Israel, which joined the competition in 1973 and has won four times, most recently in 2018. This year, Iceland, Ireland, Netherlands, Slovenia, and Spain boycotted the competition in Vienna after the EBU refused calls to suspend Israel over its conduct of the war in Gaza, where its forces have killed more than 73,000 people. Since the October 7th, 2023, Hamas attack on Israel, it killed 1,200 people. Broadcasters have argued that Eurovision competitions are not ordinary performers, but representative of their nations. Eurovision is not merely a song contest, Jose Pablo Lopez, president of Spain's public broadcaster, RTVE, said. It's the most politicized festival in existence. Israel's government was accused of measures to boost the audience televote in the 2025 and 26 contests, in which Israel finished second. Israel replied that it was operating within the rules and issued a statement accusing critics of a smear campaign. Quote, Israel deserves to be represented on every stage around the world, Israeli President, Isaac Herzog declared in a December post. We continue with the brief on Time Magazine for September 7th, 2026 with good question. Why is Ukraine targeting Russia's Amazon? Olivia Ann Cleary and Callum Sutherland are the authors. Often described as Russia's Amazon, the e-commerce giant Wildberries operates dozens of warehouses across Russia and plays a core role in the country's consumer economy. Since July 18th, Ukraine has targeted at least 20 sites belonging to the company, with Kyiv calling out the locations as logistics centers that support Russia's military. Moscow and Wildberries deny the allegation. With Russian-Ukraine war in its fifth year, the conflict blends trench warfare with long-range attacks deep into another country that creates political pressure on the opposite side by disrupting the lives of ordinary citizens. The 437 civilians killed in Ukraine by Russian attacks in July was the most since 2022, while Ukraine uses drone strikes to target infrastructure and supply networks. The attacks on Wildberries underscores the retailer's economic importance, its ties to the country's financial sector, and the potential impact on ordinary Russian consumers. As Russia's largest online retailer, Wildberries hosts third-party sellers and facilitates everything from household goods to air travel, and it even has a financial arm, WB Bank. In May, Wildberries announced a strategic partnership with VTB Bank, a Russian majority state-owned institution. In mid-July, the European Commission included the bank in the latest packages of sanctions EU states enforced against Russia. Quote, Wildberries Bank LLC is involved in an economic sector providing a substantial source of revenue to the government of the Russian Federation, which is responsible for the annexation of Crimea and the destabilization of Ukraine, declared the conduct of the European Union. Wildberries was founded by Tatiana Kim, formerly Tatiana Balkachuk, in 2004. A former English teacher, Kim was 28 years old and on maternity leave when she launched the initiative and was later joined by her ex-husband, Vladislav Balkachuk. Balkachuk. As Wildberries grew, so did Kim's fortune. Forbes estimated her net worth at $8.1 billion, making her Russia's richest woman. Quote, Wildberries has grown from small origins to be one of the two major internet marketplaces in Russia, Charles Hecker, an associate fellow in international security at the Royal United Services Institute think tank, tells Time. The other one is called Ozone. quote, it's an enormously prominent company, and Kim is an incredibly prominent business person in Russia. Kim insists Wilderberries is the key to Russia's military supply chain. Quote, Ukraine's official reason behind attacking Wilderberries is that Ukraine believes the website is used as a channel for military components, says Hecker. Kremlin spokesperson Dmitry Peskov has rebutted accusations that Wilderberries warehouses are used for Russian army supplies. Kim has also rejected the allegation. In a July 31st video uploaded to Telegram, she argued Kim's drone attacks on sites linked to Wilderberries' account to acts of terrorism against civilians. In response to accusations that Wilderberries sells dual-use goods, items that can have both civilian and military uses, Kim said the company doesn't offer anything that is not available on the major global e-commerce platforms such as Amazon or Alibaba. Wilderberries has issued statements pledging financial support for some sellers whose goods were damaged, according to the Washington, D.C.-based think tank Institute for the Study of War. Ukraine strikes campaign has increased the cost of war for small and medium-sized Russian businesses reliant on Wilderberries' platform, as well as on the Russian consumers who utilize Wilderberries' service, largely in urban areas that the Kremlin has sought to shield from the war. The realities of these financial repercussions stand in stark contrast to assurances made by Russian President Vladimir Putin in 2022. Quote, Putin said at the beginning of the full-scale invasion of Ukraine that war would not impact the way Russia leads their lives, says Hecker. But attacking Wilderberries impacts the Russian consumer. And this comes on top of inflation and periodic mobile internet outages across Russia. It's difficult now for Putin to say that the war on Ukraine is not impacting the way ordinary Russians live. Now we have a story here from Milestones from Time Magazine, September 7th. Carolyn Leavitt, press Secchi out. Caroline Leavitt will depart from her position as White House press secretary at the end of August to spend more time with her family, President Trump announced on August 12th. Leavitt, who gave birth to her second child in May, thanked Trump and the White House team on X, adding that she would remain a vocal advocate for MAGA, especially MAWA, and the Republican Party. Having gotten her start in 2018 as a White House intern, Leavitt worked as a Trump's presidential campaign spokesperson in 2024 and became the youngest ever White House press secretary when she assumed the office in 2025 at age 27. It's unclear who will replace her at the podium. We continue on with a brief news in health, entitled, Stop Saying There's a Nursing Shortage. Elena Samwells is the author. Turn on the television or scroll down a news feed and you might think that the U.S. desperately needs to train more nurses. Arizona has nearly 30,000 nursing vacancies, local TV stations there reported. Pennsylvania Republicans met in early June to discuss how to fill the state's nursing shortage. Two schools are even opening up new nursing programs in Georgia to meet the state's projected nursing shortage. Yet, more people are going into nursing. 280,308 people passed the NCLEX examination to become registered nurses, RNs, or licensed practical nurse, LPN, in 2025, a 34% increase from 2016, according to the National Council of State Boards of Nursing. And currently, 7 million registered nurses and practical nurses hold active licenses in at least one state, according to the council. But there were only about 3.4 million jobs in RNs in 2024, the most recent year for which data is available, and 751,400 jobs for LPNs and licensed professional nurses, vocational nurses, the same year, according to the Bureau of Labor Statistics, meaning that there are substantially more active licensed nurses than there are nursing jobs. The implication is that well over 2 million licensed nurses are currently not working as nurses for patients. This data and the experience of many nurses across the country suggests the U.S. may have an actual shortage of licensed nurses than shortage of nurses who are willing to work in bedside jobs that have become increasingly demanding. Pressure on nursing has not let up since the pandemic, nurses say, because cost-cutting at hospitals and health systems that ask them to do more work with fewer resources. Quote, we're really putting a lot of money into building a pipeline for nursing, and if nurses are leaving after a year or two of getting into employment, the problem isn't so much a pipeline problem as a leaking gas tank, says Karen Lassiter, a professor at the University of Pennsylvania School of Nursing, who studies what she calls the nursing retention crisis. Conditions for nursings were bad before the pandemic, got even worse during it, and appear to be deteriorating further a few years out, according to research Lassiter and her colleagues recently published in the journal Medical Care. Post-pandemic, more than two-thirds of hospital nurses reported having too few staff, compared with 57% before the pandemic, according to the paper, which surveyed 50,044 nurses in hospitals across New York and Illinois. From December 2023 to March 2024, about one-third of the nurses said they were dissatisfied that they intended to leave their employer, significantly higher than pre-pandemic and pandemic levels. That work was getting harder, was not something they had imagined. Most among nurses working on medical surgical units, the average staffing ratio increased to 6 patients per nurse, up from 5.7 pre-pandemic, according to the paper. In California, one of the few states with mandated staffing ratios, ER nurses are staffed at a ratio of 4 patients per nurse, and labor and delivery nurses are staffed at 2 patients per nurse. Quote, I fear that we're headed to a worse place because it's apparent that we didn't learn much from COVID-19 pandemic, Lassiter says. Arianna Lucio, a 45-year-old in El Paso, Texas, has been a nurse for 14 years and currently works in the medical surgical unit at Del Sol Medical Center, which is owned by HCA Healthcare, the largest health system in the U.S. Her hospital has been cutting back on staffing and embracing technology that makes work harder for nurses, says Lucille. Adequate staffing is a key issue for nursing units, nurses unions, and organizations. And Lucio, who is a member of the National Nurses United, has protested against staffing conditions at the hospital. Her unit used to have a clerk who would answer the phones, stock supplies, and handle paperwork. but the hospital eliminated the position, she says. Now, she says, nurses are running to answer phones, clean the break room, pick up tasks the unit clerk used to do. In the past, the charge nurse, often the person managing a specific hospital unit, wasn't assigned patients, Lucio says. No longer. The added responsibility of patients means the charge nurse can't as easily help other nurses with difficulties they may encounter. Quote, it's gotten harder, especially after COVID, says Lucille, who recently became so burned out that she went from working full-time to part-time. Quote, it's coming not so much from patients, but from changes in the administration. In a statement to Time, responding to these examples of how staffing conditions have changed, Del Sol Medical Center said that staffing is safe and appropriate, and that it utilizes technology to limit administrative tasks so our nurses can spend more time taking care of patients. A study published in JAMA Network Open of nearly 8,000 nurses who left the profession from 2018 to 2021 found that 26% left because of burnout and 21% cited insufficient staffing. Data show that lower staffing ratios, lower nurse burnout, and improved patient outcomes. In one study of nurses at hospitals across Queensland, Australia, those who worked at hospitals that followed a minimum nurse staffing policy had 24% lower odds of high burnout and 27% lower odds of job dissatisfaction. Minimum staffing ratios were good for patients, too. They were linked to lower mortality, shorter length of stay, and less readmission, according to a separate study in The Lancet. The cost avoided because of fewer readmissions and shorter stays were more than twice the cost of additional nurse staffing, the study found. Quote, there's really substantive cost savings, Lasseter says. Yet, hospitals often reluctant to invest in lowering their nurse-to-patient ratios. Doctors can bill for their services, making it easier for administrators to see that they're bringing in money, Lasseter points out. But it's harder for administrators to see that nurses have an impact on the balance sheet. Instead, hospitals treat nurses like a labor expense, he says. Rather than add nurses, many hospitals are paring back, sometimes turning to apps where they can hire nurses as gig workers. Such apps often allow hospitals to avoid paying for benefits for these workers, says Katie Wells, a senior fellow at the AI Now Institute, who studies tech in healthcare. Having gig workers in hospitals puts additional pressure on nurses because they have to train the new staff, even though those workers may be there for only a day, Wells says. Many nurses say they'd much prefer a full-time colleague who have trained only once, or they have to train only once. Quote, lean staffing has become the norm. The American Hospital Association argues that the issue is not lean staffing, but rather workforce shortages that are projected to continue for more than a decade. Quote, the growing complexity and intensity of patient care, along with overly burdensome regulatory requirements and increased administrative demands from corporate insurers, continue to place significant demands on nurses, the association said in a statement to Time. Hospitals are also facing increased costs of caring for patients, according to a recent post by Rick Pollock, president and CEO of American Hospital Association, on the group's website. In 2025, he writes, hospital expenses grew 7.5%, more than twice the rate of growth in hospital prices. Hospitals are also caring for patients who are sicker and whose care is more complex than it used to be, he points out. A few states have mandated minimum staffing ratios for hospitals. In California, where minimum staffing ratios for nurses has been in place since 2004, research shows that hospital nurses have lower burnout than nurses nationally. The state required ratios differ depending on the unit. The medical surgical unit has a mandatory ratio of no more than 5 patients per 1 nurse, for instance, while the ICU has a mandated ratio of no more than 2 patients for 1 nurse. In Oregon, mandatory nurse staffing ratios went into effect in June 2026. It's one reason Lassiter says that the best solution for getting more nurses to stay at hospitals is to mandate nurse-to-patient ratios by legislation. It works, she says. Quote, hospitals have always had the opportunity to create better staffing conditions and to create more favorable working conditions, she says. They can voluntarily do this, but a large portion of them haven't. Continuing with the brief, we have the light box on climate. Living through America's hottest July. It was the hottest month recorded in American history. July's average temperature was 3.3 degrees Fahrenheit, or 1.8 degrees centigrade, higher than the 20th century average for the contiguous United States, according to new data from the National Oceanic and Atmospheric Administration. Millions sweltered through 3 separate heat dome events, with several states, including Idaho, Utah, and Montana, setting all-time temperature records on July 12th. Yet, extreme heat wasn't the only notable climate event. Wildfires in eastern Oregon burned through 140,000 acres, forcing thousands of residents to evacuate and stretching federal fire resources thin, as fires also burned in Colorado, Washington, and elsewhere. Smoke from those blazes and others in Canada worsened air quality for millions across the country. By mid-July, Chicago was reporting the worst air quality in the world. In northern Minnesota, the Boundary Waters Canoe Area wilderness shut down for almost 2 weeks, as some Americans found themselves digging out the N95 masks to walk their pets or to commute to work. Others saw their homes destroyed. From July 13th to July 17th, more than 28 inches of rain fell in central Texas, a deluge that brought flash floods along the Guadalupe River, killing 2 people. Climate change is, increasingly, both the news and the weather. And one more article from the brief on health. 5 foods that food safety experts never eat. Angela Haupt is the author. Food safety has been in the spotlight this summer. A record-setting outbreak of cyclospora, a microscopic parasite that contaminated fresh produce and caused days or weeks of miserable gastrointestinal illness, continues to sicken Americans. That's leaving us all more attuned than usual to whether we'll regret in 24 hours to 2 weeks what's on our plate. Welcome to the world of food safety experts who are used to casting a gimlet eye on food, even in the absence of outbreaks. but ask them what they won't eat, and the list is shorter than you'd expect. These experts don't live in fear. Most will tell you that all food carries some risk, and the real skill is deciding which risks are worth taking. Frank Yiannis, former Deputy Commissioner for Food Policy and Research and Response at the U.S. Food and Drug Administration, says he doesn't think of food simply as good or bad. Quote, I'm perfectly willing to be changed on things that there's, if there's evidence, he says. If regulators identify a particular brand of product that's being recalled, I'll check to see if we have it at home, and we'll avoid it. But, generally, he prefers what he described as quantitative risk assessment. Quote, I'm calculated, he says. He, for example, always orders his burgers well done. Still, after decades of his work, these experts have each decided a handful of foods simply aren't worth the gamble. Some of these no-go items are predictable. Others are surprising. Some others might be sitting in your fridge right now. Still, others spark professional disagreement. For example, some infectious disease physicians refuse to eat sushi, but others can't resist. The workaround some adapt, inspecting each piece of raw fish for parasites before eating it. Here are five food experts and what they say aren't worth the risk. Number one, raw milk and cheese made from it. There's almost no debate about this one. Quote, it's ridiculous, says Billy Marler, a food safety lawyer who has spent decades suing companies over outbreaks. He says he has represented families of children who have died or suffered kidney damage and neurological complications after foodborne illnesses linked to raw milk. And to him, the risk simply isn't worth it. It's especially hard to justify when there's a safe alternative. You have such a great thing called pasteurization, he says. Number two, there's a surprise, cantaloupe. Ask Darren Detweiler, an associate teaching professor of food policy at Northeastern University, to name some of the riskiest produce in the grocery store, and he doesn't hesitate. Cantaloupe. Quote, you cannot adequately clean the outside of the cantaloupe, he says. Once you run a knife through it, the rough rind, you drag whatever's on the surface straight into the flesh. Number three, raw oysters and other raw shellfish. Raw oysters show up on a lot of experts' no-go lists. Shellfish are filter feeders, Marler explains. They pull water through their bodies. Anything in the water that's contaminated, they suck into their bodies. If water is contaminated, there's a good chance your oyster is too. It's no surprise that they are linked to frequent illness outbreaks. Undercooked pork. Jill Roberts, a molecular epidemiologist and professor at the University of South Florida College of Public Health, says pork is one meat she approaches with extra caution. She avoids thick cuts like pork tenderloin because they're harder to cook all the way through. Quote, all I can see is toxoplasma, she says. The parasite, which can also be spread through cat feces, has increasingly been linked to undercooked pork. I'm just out on that one, she says. And finally, sprouts. Raw sprouts are an easy pass for Barbara Kowalczyk director of the Institute of Food Safety and Nutritious Security at George Washington University. They've been linked to a long string of foodborne illness outbreaks, she says, and there's really no good way to clean them. That's because bacteria can be present on sprout seeds before they're even grown, and the warm, humid conditions needed for sprouting are also ideal for helping those bacteria multiply. We continue with Time Magazine for September 7th with some articles from The View. First on The Nation. The future of redlining.

others. Everyone, for instance, should be able to see what's for sale. Listing the full inventory of available homes online creates the transparency a buyer needs to determine where they can live, whether their home is building wealth, and what opportunities they can create for future generations. But this equitable listing model is under increasing threat. Private listing services, networks, PLNs, and so-called pocket listing allow homes to be marketed privately to a select group of agents, brokers, and potential buyers instead of through a multiple listing service, MLS. The shared database real estate professionals use to find and compare homes. Supporters say these practices give sellers more choice, control, and privacy. But in today's housing market, you shouldn't have to know someone to know what's possible. The growing acceptance of private listings networks by real estate interests signals a shift in how the market operates, with selective access becoming a central feature rather than an exception. The risks are not theoretical. Exclusive listings can reduce opportunities for first-time home buyers. 46% of housing counselors say first-time buyers struggle with pocket listings, according to the Consumer Federation of America, the FCA, and the National Urban League. Previous research found such listings can perpetuate racial exclusion and discriminatory steering. MLS-listed homes sell for 17.5% more than the off-MLS homes per Bright MLS and Drexel University. For sellers in majority-minority zip codes, a pocket listing translates to $9,850 less on a sale, compared with $3,700 in white neighborhoods, according to research from Zillow. Transparency is not a luxury. When buyers can compare homes, prices, and time on the market, they can make informed decisions. Sellers reach more potential buyers, and market works more fairly for everyone. Transparency is not a luxury. When homes move into closed or semi-closed channels, their basic fairness can break down. Buyers who are not connected with the right agent, broker, or social network may never have a chance to find their dream home. Sellers may lose out on a better deal because fewer buyers know their home is available. Small brokerages and agents lose access to key information that is no longer shared equitably. That should concern anyone who cares about fair housing. In April, the MLS serving Greater Chicagoland worked with the nation's largest brokerages to expand its private listing network, restricting visitor visibility of many home listings. A federal court recently issued a temporary restraining order to ensure the Chicago MLS continued to provide fair access. That should be a warning sign to the rest of the country. If this model spreads, public access to home listings could become a fallback rather than a default. We risk breeding the kind of widespread inequity that halts back to redlining. Redlining denied generations of black families equal access to mortgages, investment, and the opportunity to build wealth. During the 1930s, federal programs used maps to gauge the rate neighborhoods for lending risk.

0: Minority neighborhoods were often unjustly marked in red ink as hazardous, denying them mortgages and investments. Although outlawed by the Fair Housing Act of 1968, its legacy remains visible today in racial wealth gaps, segregation, and unequal opportunity. Now, a modern form of digital redlining threatens to emerge. This is more than just an industry dispute. This is a civil rights issue. States are beginning to recognize the danger. Washington and Connecticut have enacted laws to protect public access to home listings, while lawmakers in Illinois, New York, and other states are considering similar bills. Illinois' House Bill 4964 would require most residential listings to be publicly marketed online within one calendar day, unless a seller signs a formal disclosure and opt-out form. Every state should consider that kind of common sense guardrail. How much longer will America refuse to listen? To stop this, proponents of consumers and other Americans' dreams must support legislation to safeguard against this practice. As the head of an organization that has fought for civil rights and social justice since 1909, let me be clear. We have been the roots of this pattern before, and we've seen this. We must act with fervor to avoid repeating a history of injustice. Continuing on with the View for Time Magazine, September 7th, we have an interview, the CEO movement moment. The next big moves for a pharmaceutical giant, Sam Jacobs is the author. As CEO of Pfizer, Albert Bourla emerged on the global stage during the COVID pandemic, leading the vaccine maker to new heights while becoming a prominent voice for the scientific community. The years that followed have been more challenging. The pharmaceutical giant has sought out new avenues of success with cancer treatment drugs, and to catch up with its competitors, which have dominated the market for weight loss medications. Bourla spoke with Time recently at his New York City headquarters. Coming out of COVID was a big comeback down for Pfizer's business. You said that impacted you psychologically. What did you mean? I'm a very, very high achiever. To go from the top performer to the bottom performer, although not in everything, but in stock prices, for example, was something I didn't take lightly. And I know that my whole organization didn't take it lightly. I needed to find the path and rally an organization behind it. I tried to explain to people, quote, "You are the guys that saved the world when nobody thought it could be saved. And you did it in ways that nobody thought was possible. Guess what? We're going to do it again, with cancer this time. You seem to be behind some of your competitors when it comes to obesity. How do you think you're going to catch up? We aspire to bring in to the market an obesity treatment that instead of weekly injections requires monthly injections. That's a very big differentiation." What's your relationship like with Secretary of Health Robert F. Kennedy Jr.? I told him that there are things we have very different views on, vaccines, for example. If we select the areas that don't have that big a difference and try to work together to produce something good, that will create a bonding and will take away the trust issues. And then we can tackle the vaccines. The health secretary has attacked a revolving door between Washington and the industry. You recently hired a top FDA official to be your chief medical officer. What went into that decision? The FDA official used to be a Pfizer employee before going to the FDA. Is it possible for the U.S. to build a medical supply chain without China? I don't think it's a good thing to have a reliance on the supply chain of China when it comes to medicines. But can we build it here? I think we can, but we need to provide marker incentives. There was a reason why medicines that used to be manufactured in the U.S. moved out. You prioritize speed here at Pfizer. Are there any risks for a pharmaceutical company to be so focused on speed? I think it is extremely important that we do things faster without cutting any corners. We have a saying at Pfizer, quote, time is life. Bringing medicine for the cancer patient earlier makes all the difference in the world. If that medicine will allow someone to see the wedding of their son or the graduation of their daughter, there is nothing more important in their life. And speed is what will allow them to do it. Our next article from The View is The Inbox. The Brief with Jeffrey Kluger. Human activity can already dam rivers, clear-cut jungles, irrigate deserts, and change the very climate. Now our technology may be on the doorstep of turning night time to day. That's the word out of Washington, where the Federal Communications Commission, the FCC, recently approved a proposal by the Hawthorne, California-based company Reflect Orbital to loft a satellite with a 60-foot wide mirror that will catch the beam sunlight back to Earth, artificially illuminating a patch of otherwise dark ground. The launch, set for later this year, is just a beta test of the basic technology. But Reflect Orbital, which bills itself as the sunlight company, has big things in mind. If this first satellite proves itself, mission planners envision raising 36 satellites by next year, 5,000 by 2030, and a staggering 50,000 by 2035. Quote, we're grateful to the FCC for recognizing the importance of testing novel technologies in space, says Ben Nowak, co-founder and CEO of Reflect Orbital, in a statement. Quote, this license is the first step toward rigorously testing our technology's efficacy and the safeguards we have developed. The company envisions multiple uses for sun-reflecting satellites, assisting search and rescue operations, allowing construction projects to operate around the clock, charging solar power stations, increasing crop yields. But critics cite all the matter of risks. Human and animal circadian rhythms could be badly affected if the sun or a simulacron of it never sets. The practice of changing the clocks a mere hour twice a yearly is already known to mess with human sleep cycles. After all, plants could bloom when they shouldn't and die before their time. Orbital mirrors flashing and winking back to Earth could distract airline pilots. Finally, light pollution is already interfering with astronomical observations, a problem even made worse by satellite constellations like SpaceX's 10,000-strong Starlink fleet, one-fifth the number Reflect Orbital plans. Quote, astronomers worry that a constellation of orbital mirrors like Reflect Orbital is planning might compromise the ability to view the night skies, says John Logsdon, professor emeritus at George Washington University's Elliott School of International Affairs. Nowak disagrees. Quote, from beginning, we've been designing our satellites to be very precise. We want to precisely control where sunlight is going, and we want to light up areas that want sunlight. The company's initial efforts will be modest. The first satellite, named Arendelle 1, after the old English word for morning star, will shed only as much light as a full moon across a 6,000-acre area, or about the size of an airport. And that faint illumination will not last long, just 5 minutes before the satellite, which will be orbiting at 400 miles up at 17,500 miles per hour, moves out of range. But if the first launch succeeds, those metrics could change fast. By next year, 36 satellites that are projected to be aloft will be able to reflect down the equivalent of nighttime street lighting, with multiple mirrors at different spots in the orbit cooperating to provide 2.5 hours of light. The 5,000 satellites planned for 2030 would produce the equivalent of daylight for a few minutes at a time. The equivalent of indoor lighting for up to 2 hours and all-night street lighting. And the 5,000-strong flock in 2035 will produce an as-yet unspecified number of hours of daylight illumination and round-the-clock indoor-level lighting to customers who request it. Nowak's claims with the artificial lighting will be precisely limited to specific spots, notwithstanding there is certain to be some spillover to areas outside the intended footprint of light, thanks to our atmosphere. And that ends our reading of Time Magazine for this week, the first week of our issue for September 7th, 2026. This is Ken Pagera signing off. Hope you have a great week. We will see you next week.
1: This is Bob Myers from the Historical Society of Michigan with a Michigan History Moment. For hundreds of thousands of American families during World War I, War Department telegrams announcing a soldier missing in action began an agonized wait for information. Many of them would never find out what happened to their loved ones. But Frederick Zinn of Battle Creek made it his life's work to bring closure to the families of missing soldiers and airmen. Zinn graduated from the University of Michigan in 1914 and went on a tour of Europe just as World War I broke out. He enlisted in the French Foreign Legion and was wounded in the Champagne Offensive. After recovering, he enlisted in the Lafayette Escadrille, a squadron of American volunteers formed to fly for France. When the United States entered the war in 1917, Zinn transferred to the new U.S. Army Air Service. He led training programs for replacement pilots and sent new pilots to squadrons at the front lines, where their life expectancy was measured in weeks. Many simply went missing. Zinn stayed in Europe after the war. He had sent many of the missing men to the front, and he wanted to bring closure to their families. He scoured combat reports, interviewed French villagers, examined German records, and flew over battlefield areas looking for grave sites and airplane wreckage. Zinn found them. American airmen lay in shallow graves scattered all over France, sometimes marked with a broken propeller as a cross. In all, Zinn located the remains of 194 of the 200 American airmen who fell behind German lines. Zinn went back to work tracing missing American aircrew after the outbreak of World War II. His plans included the use of missing aircrew reports and ground search teams, as well as an organization to search for missing servicemen from all branches of the military. Later, he came up with the practice of having standardized serial numbers affixed to key aircraft parts to make it easier to identify the wreckage. Many of Zinn's innovations remain in practice today. For example, he proposed that the military create a unified organization to oversee the recovery of the remains of military personnel. In 2003, the Pentagon formed the Joint POW-MIA Accounting Command and made Zinn's idea a reality. Frederick Zinn died of lung cancer in 1960. He rests today in a Battle Creek cemetery just off the end of a runway at the W.K. Kellogg Regional Airport. This Michigan History Moment was brought to you by MichiganHistoryMagazine.org.
2: This is Take Note. I'm Avery Scott, and we're taking history by the tempo. This year, the Korean holiday of Chuseok falls from September 24th to 26th. The holiday, which is celebrated annually in the eighth month of the lunar calendar, when the moon is at its fullest, is a harvest festival during which families honor ancestors in rituals known as charye and bolcho. Meals are commonly dominated by songpyeon, rice cakes stuffed with fillings such as sweetened sesame seeds or red bean paste. While charye and bolcho are the heart of today's Chuseok observances, a significant historical practice is ganggang sule, a communal dance in which participants join hands in the shape of the full moon and act out various scenes from rural agricultural life. The dancers, who are traditionally exclusively unmarried women, also provide vocal music to accompany the ceremony. With its origins in Korea's ancient agricultural history, the ganggang sule dance was intended as a harvest ritual and has thus developed lasting associations with Chuseok. Today, it is taught in some Korean schools as a UNESCO cultural heritage tradition, and it has even been incorporated into performances by popular commercial artists. Take Note is a production of Classical Arizona PBS, a service of Arizona State University.
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5: 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It is provided for individuals who are unable to read printed materials due to visual or physical impairment.
6: 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These alternatives may not have the same aesthetic as hardwired versions, but they offer many of the same benefits. 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Inflatable hot tubs are perfect for renters or anyone with limited space, as they can be stowed away when not in use. While testing inflatable hot tubs at home, we learned that they can take 30 minutes to an hour to fill with water from a garden hose. They also take between 10 and 24 hours to come to temperature. We recommend planning ahead and letting them heat up overnight. What we tested. We put four inflatable hot tubs to the test, evaluating them based on setup, max occupancy, massage features, and ease of use. 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Why you should get it? The built-in water softening system and 170 water jets make it ideal for long soaks. Keep in mind, the included cushion headrests look nice, but aren't the most comfortable. This Intex hot tub is the closest thing to having a spa in your backyard. It was our favorite for families or solo soakers who want the hot tub experience without a jacuzzi price tag. Designed to fit up to 6 people, it has 170 powerful air jets, cushioned headrests, and color-changing LED lights that made our evening soaks feel very zen-like. It also includes a built-in hard water treatment system to help prevent scale buildup and keep maintenance simple. During testing, it was our go-to for nightly hydrotherapy and entertaining. The tub inflates in under 5 minutes and needs no tools besides a garden hose, so you can set it up by yourself. The water can take up to 24 hours to fully heat, sometimes less depending on the weather, which is typical of inflatable hot tubs. When the jets are on, it tends to make the water cooler. On the downside, the inflatable pillows look nice, but weren't especially comfortable. And the tub's design isn't the most stylish. We also wish the jets offered deeper water pressure for a more intense massage. Product details. Dimensions, 85 by 85 by 28 inches. Water capacity, 290 gallons. Max occupancy, 6. Number of jets, 170. Max temperature, 104 degrees Fahrenheit. Weight, 110.29 pounds. Key terms to know. Energy sense. This label on a hot tub cover means the cover is designed to keep heat in, which helps you save energy and money. Filter pump, a device that keeps the water clean by circulating it and removing debris. A powerful filter pump is important for keeping your hot tub hygienic. Ground cloth, a protective layer that goes under your hot tub to prevent punctures and damage. There's at Amazon, $700 at Lowe's, $398 at Walmart. Why you should get it? The power-saving heating timer lets you schedule the water temperature up to 40 days in advance. Keep in mind, no built-in seats means it's not ideal for marathon soak sessions. First-time hot tub users will appreciate how easy the Coleman SaluSpa inflatable hot tub is to set up, thanks to a QR code that links directly to a detailed guide. Though advertised as a 4 to 6 person tub, it's best suited for 2 or 3 adults. It comes with thoughtful extras like cup holders, a chlorine dispenser, and a power-saving heating timer that lets you schedule water temperature up to 40 days in advance. The tub also has 120 water jets with 2 intensity levels, so you can opt for a gentle massage or a more invigorating soak. In addition to the built-in control panel, you can also adjust settings from your phone using the Smart App. The tub features a 2-piece thermal insulated cover that helps conserve up to 40% more energy while keeping water warm. While effective, we thought a 1-piece cover would be more convenient to use. You can use the tub year-round as it's equipped with Freeze Shield technology, which protects the pump and water from freezing in cold weather. The only drawbacks are that its smaller size makes it feel snug at capacity, and the lack of built-in seats may be less comfortable for long hot tub sessions. product details, dimensions, 77 by 77 by 28 inches. Water capacity, 242 gallons. Max occupancy, 4 to 6. Number of jets, 140. Max temperature, 104 degrees Fahrenheit. Weight, 80.57 pounds. Best Square. Best Way Sauyu Spa Hawaii Inflatable Hot Tub. $580 at Amazon, $840 at Target. Why you should get it? It's a great basic option, perfect for first-time hot tub buyers. Keep in mind, this hot tub is on the smaller side, so the four-person claim is a bit generous. The Best Way Hawaii earned our seal of approval for affordability and quality, thanks to a triple-layer DuraPlus exterior, which the manufacturer says is stronger than inflatable hot tubs made with standard PVC. Setup was straightforward, but the instructions were a bit confusing. Unlike some models, it didn't include a QR code for quick access to an online manual. That said, we inflated and filled it with water in 10 minutes, not counting the time it takes to heat the water. The tub comes with an app that lets you control temperature and timers from your mobile device. Its cover increases energy efficiency by 40%, helping the water stay warm when the tub isn't in use. It comes with freeze shield technology that protects components from freezing in cooler weather. In terms of comfort, it's fine, though not as cozy as hot tubs with built-in seats. While it's marketed for four people, in reality it's only spacious enough for two adults to sit comfortably. Still, it's a solid choice for first-time buyers or anyone looking for a simple inflatable tub for basic water therapy. Product details, dimensions, 71 by 71 by 28 inches. Water capacity, 222 gallons. Max occupancy, 6. Number of jets, 140. Max temperature, 104 degrees Fahrenheit. Weight, 98.46 pounds. Best Jets. 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Why you should get it? Heated bubbles from its jets add an extra layer of comfort and relaxation. Keep in mind, it doesn't have a smart app, so all settings must be adjusted directly on the tub. Almost all inflatable hot tubs feature jets for a relaxing, stress-relieving massage, but the four-person Intex Pure Spa Bubble Massage Inflatable Hot Tub adds a twist. The bubbles themselves are heated, heightening relaxation after a long day. While it doesn't include railings like a traditional hot tub, getting in and out is easy, even for shorter users. We appreciate that you can control settings directly on the tub, though a smart app would have added extra convenience. It also comes with a built-in hard water treatment system, although we had to go through some trial and error to get the chemical balance just right. The tub has a carry bag and inflation hose, making it easy to move and set up wherever you want. Once assembled, the tub comfortably fits two adults with room to stretch out. Our only real gripe was that the instruction manual could have been clearer. otherwise, it's a solid choice for anyone seeking an entry-level hot tub. For those looking for extra amenities like cushioned seating, we recommend upgrading to our best overall pick, the Intex Pure Spa Plus Inflatable Hot Tub. 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Water capacity 210 gallons. Max occupancy 4. Max temperature 104 degrees Fahrenheit. Weight 112.42 pounds. Air $1,540 at Target. Why you should get it? This square inflatable hot tub has a few headrests and a multicolored LED light that makes it perfect for a group. Keep in mind, because it holds a lot of water, it heats up by only 1 to 2 degrees Fahrenheit per hour. The best inflatable hot tub for a crowd should have a high number of jets and some features that will keep the party going for a long time. This hot tub has 170 high-powered bubble jets and 2 spa headrests, as well as color-changing LED lights that add both visibility at night and some serious ambiance. Plus, with the ability to connect to an app, you can start heating up the water well before your guests arrive, even if you're out buying party supplies. It'll allow you to schedule and time when the tub turns on, too. The built-in water softener helps keep hair and skin soft, even if you sit in the tub all weekend long. The salt water system sanitizes the water, and the water conditioning system reduces calcium buildup, which will ensure the tub works like new for a long time. The 3-ply laminate PVC material is made of thousands of puncture-resistant fibers, which also provide support and help the hot tub keep its shape. It's available to ship to all 50 states thanks to an included high-density thermal-resistant locking cover that protects from weather damage and is supposed to be 59% more energy efficient than regular covers. The tub comes with 4 filter cartridges, a test strip, a floating chlorine dispenser, and a thermal ground cloth. Please note that it's not made for freezing temperatures, and because it holds a lot of water, 290 gallons, it only heats up at a rate of 1 to 2 degrees Fahrenheit an hour, which is on the slower side. Product details, dimensions, 77 by 77 by 28 inches. Water capacity, 290 gallons. Max occupancy, 6. Number of jets, 170. Max temperature, 104 degrees Fahrenheit. Weight, 131.7 pounds. The bottom line, whether you're relaxing solo or entertaining friends, the Intex Pure Spa Plus inflatable hot tub is our top choice. It features a spacious design, 170 jets, and a built-in water softening system that reduces scale. It's also easy to set up. For a smaller or cheaper option, the Coleman SaluSpa Palm Springs can be used year-round. Our testing process. To evaluate each inflatable hot tub, we followed the manufacturer's instructions for setup, usage, and care. We began by unboxing and inflating each hot tub using the provided pump or accessories. We noted how long setup took, whether instructions were clear, and if additional help was required. Each spa was then filled to the recommended water line, or 1.5 inches above the highest jets if not specified. Over a period of several weeks, we used the hot tubs for relaxation, hydrotherapy, and entertainment. We paid close attention to water heating times, jet strength, comfort, and accessibility when getting in and out. To ensure safety, sessions were limited to 15 to 30 minutes, and temperatures were kept below 104 degrees Fahrenheit. Proper maintenance was a key part of testing. We treated the water with standard chemicals like chlorine or bromine, adjusted pH levels as needed, and used water test strips regularly to monitor balance. Covers were inspected for durability and ease of use, and filters were rinsed weekly. We also tracked how easy it was to clean jets, scrub water lines, and drain/refill the spa. What to know about inflatable hot tubs before shopping? Size and capacity. Inflatable tubs often list a person capacity, but that number can be misleading because it often assumes smaller body sizes and doesn't take leg room into account. Consider the size of your household. If you're buying an inflatable hot tub with a capacity of 6 people, it'll likely be most comfortable with 4 or fewer people inside. Number of jets. Jets are responsible for that signature bubbly massage experience in a hot tub. Most inflatable models offer over 100 jets, with some reaching around 180. The models on our list range from 120 to 170 jets. While the number of jets might seem important, it's more about personal preference. Some tubs also offer adjustable jet pressure settings, giving you more control over your massage experience. Unless the number of jets feels unusually low, most inflatable hot tubs will provide a similar level of enjoyment. According to Nathan Sapio at Discount Salt Pool, hot tubs can be categorized based on their jet count. Small, 10 to 50 jets. These tend to offer a gentler massage, operate more quietly, and consume less energy. Medium, 50 to 100 jets, a balance of power and energy efficiency. Large, over 100 jets. Expect a more vigorous massage, but these might be louder and use more energy. There are 2 main types of jets, Sapio says. Air jets are more common and offer a gentler massage, but they can cool the water down faster. Hydrojets, while less common and typically pricier, deliver a more intense, targeted massage experience, often with adjustable controls for direction and intensity. However, they require a stronger pump and are a bit noisier. It's a maximum temperature of 104 degrees Fahrenheit. In our research, we didn't find any models that heat beyond this, but there are other temperature factors to keep in mind when shopping: minimum operating temperature and heating speed. Some tubs aren't designed for extremely cold weather and may not function properly below 39 degrees Fahrenheit. If you live in a colder climate, look for features like freeze shield technology, which protects the pump and water from freezing. Inflatable hot tubs typically heat at a rate of 1 to 3 degrees Fahrenheit per hour and can take up to 24 hours to reach full temperature. Weather can impact this as well. Warm conditions speed up heating, while cooler temperatures slow it down. Knowing the heating rate helps you plan how long it will take for your tub to reach your preferred temperature. You can track water temperature with a simple pool thermometer. Keep in mind that while water temperature gradually drops during a soak, the built-in heating and pump system will reheat it, maintaining a comfortable experience throughout your session. Energy efficiency. In certain states, California, Massachusetts, Maine, New Jersey, Nevada, New York, Oregon, and Rhode Island, hot tubs must meet APSP 14 and Title 20 energy efficiency standards to be sold. This usually means they need to include an EnergySense compliant cover. If you're in one of these states, double check that your chosen hot tub meets these standards and includes the required cover. Otherwise, it might not be shipped to you. Special features. While all hot tubs offer a relaxing soak, some have additional features that will take your experience to the next level. For those in colder climates who want to enjoy their hot tub year-round, models with built-in freeze protection are a must. This feature heats the water to prevent freezing and potential damage, ensuring your hot tub is always ready. Many inflatable hot tubs now feature digital control panels or even smartphone apps, allowing you to easily adjust the temperature, jets, and other settings from the comfort of your lounge chair or while you're away from home. Other features like LED lighting, headrests, and cup holders are also available. Tester tip. One tester noted that rainwater pooled on the thermal cover. To minimize this issue, she bought a child-sized inner tube to make it easier to collect and remove rainwater. For a truly luxurious experience, some offer advanced features such as built-in aromatherapy systems, saltwater chlorination, or rapid heating systems. It's worth noting that most inflatable hot tubs don't come with built-in steps or stairs. If you need assistance getting in and out, consider purchasing a separate set of hot tub steps for added safety and convenience. How long do inflatable hot tubs last? Depending on the quality of the make and model, it can last many years, says Matt Giovannisi, founder of SwimUniversity.com. S as in Sam, WIMUNIVER, S as in Sam, ITY.com. Taking care of your inflatable hot tub is just like any other hot tub. You want to make sure your pH and alkalinity are always balanced and your sanitizer, chlorine or bromine, is always at the ideal range. To ensure that your tub is well maintained, Giovannisi recommends monitoring the chlorine levels, wiping down the cover and inside of the hot tub to reduce calcium buildup and scum, and deep cleaning your filters at least once a month using a filter cleaner. What should you buy before installing an inflatable hot tub? Getting ready to enjoy your first inflatable hot tub? A little preparation goes a long way. Having these basics on hand before setup will make the process easier and keep your water sparkling clean from the start. Here's what our first-time testers recommend stopping up on. Garden hose. Look for one that is labeled drinking water safe to prevent toxins and other impurities from seeping into the water. Chlorine bromine tablets. You need to add chlorine or bromine tablets to keep the hot tub water sanitized. 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You might want to get water balancing chemicals such as pH up and down to ensure water is completely clean. 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
5: 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The following program is intended for individuals who are unable to read printed materials due to visual or physical impairment.
7: Hi, I'm Joseph Annapoli, and this is Southern Living. I'll be reading from southernliving.com. The first story is, I always thought this was my mom's dessert. Then I found it in an old Southern Living by Josh Miller. My mother is not a liar. In fact, she's never broken any of the Ten Commandments. Okay, maybe number 10, thou shall not covet. But hey, 9 out of 10 ain't bad. But back to my mom and her lie. Technically, she didn't lie to me. However, I have spent most of my life believing that one of my favorite treats, cookie dough that's rolled into a ball, pressed in a mini muffin tin, and stuffed with a chocolate peanut butter cup, was her secret recipe. Then one day, we walked into the test kitchen to taste one of the thousands of retro Southern Living recipes in our insiders only recipe vault. And lo and behold, Mama's secret recipe was staring me in the face, and Mama was nowhere to be found. As it turns out, it wasn't my mama's recipe at all. The recipe was first featured in Southern Living in February of 1984, submitted by Marilyn Hubert of Tifton, Georgia. Miss Marilyn named them Peanut Butter Temptations, and after sampling them in the test kitchen myself, I can tell you she hit the nail right on the head with that one. This recipe took me right back to my childhood, especially because it called for margarine, which was all the rage back in the 1980s, at least in my house. These peanut buttery, soft, crunchy delights remind me of Halloween nights in our cul-de-sac. Our neighbors gathered around card tables draped with cheap plastic tablecloths and laden with homemade treats like these Not My Mama's Peanut Butter Temptations. Mama, if you're reading this, I know you didn't lie to me or to anyone else. In fact, you probably told me 20 times and the neighbors too, especially if you got the recipe out of Southern Living. I guess I was just too focused on trick-or-treating to listen. That article is titled, I Always Thought This Was My Mom's Dessert, Then I Found It in an Old Southern Living by Josh Miller. The actual recipe is not available online. It is only available inside their vault. And you must join to have access to that vault. The next article is titled, Is It Safe to Run Your Washer and Dryer at the Same Time? Experts Weigh In by Ashlyn Needham. When it comes to doing laundry, tossing the first load into the dryer while your second load gets its spin seems like an efficient way to get through this never-ending task as quickly as possible. In fact, you might do that already, but is it really safe? odds are both appliances are sitting side by side or on top of each other in your laundry room, so it only seems reasonable to dry and wash a load at the same time. But while you might have had this habit for years, it's best to know how this impacts your home's electrical setup. That's why we spoke to two professionals for their say on when you should avoid running these laundry day helpers at once. Understanding your home's power draw. Obviously, washers and dryers need electricity in order for them to function. However, the problem is that both appliances draw a significant amount of power, which can become a problem if they're both plugged into the same circuit. Washers and dryers are both big energy users. So if your laundry room isn't set up on separate circuits, you're at a higher risk of electrical issues like blown fuses, tripped breakers, or even overheating wires, says TJ Laurie, president at Benz ProServe. In the worst cases, that kind of overheating can turn into a serious hazard, including the risk of fire. While most newer homes are built for washers and dryers to be plugged into their own circuit, you might not know how your laundry room is set up if you're in an older home. Sergey Nikolin, president at Product Air Heating and Cooling, says, if your washer and dryer cords go into a double socket on the wall, that usually means they share one circuit. If the power shuts off, that's a clear sign the circuit is overloaded and you cannot run both at the same time. Is it safe to run your washer and dryer at the same time? So, with that said, you might be wondering if it's safe to run your washer and dryer at the same time. The answer is yes and no. In most cases, you can run your washer and dryer at the same time, Lowry says. Modern homes are designed with electrical circuits and water lines that can handle both appliances running together without an issue. If you're in an older home, have an electrician check that your laundry area has dedicated circuits. It's much safer and more efficient. He also says that if you begin to notice flickering lights, tripped breakers, or reduced water flow when running both appliances, that's a sign your system may need an upgrade. When not to run both appliances at once? While there are times where it's okay to run both appliances at once, there are other times when it's best to run one at a time, like when they're both plugged into the same circuit. Lowry says another reason to avoid running them together is if your water pressure is on the lower side. Running the washer while someone is showering or using another water-heavy appliance can definitely impact the other. Have you noticed your breaker tripping and your cycle stopping halfway through? Nicklin says that's a sign of a weak setup. That's the system protecting your wiring from overheating. You may notice outlets or cords get warm, which is a red flag, but not an automatic fire. The real danger only creeps in if you keep pushing it for months or years, ignoring hot outlets or scorched plugs, and that's when a nuisance can turn into a fire. That article is titled, Is It Safe to Run Your Washer and Dryer at the Same Time? By Ashlyn Needham. The next article is titled, Hear a Squirrel in Your Attic? Here's What to Do Before It Causes Damage, by Brandy Gruner. If you hear scrabbling in the attic, that's a strong indication you have squirrels. Other signs include a stash of acorns or nuts, nesting in the insulation, a strong smell of urine, chirping babies, and squirrel tracks in the dusty corners of your attic. As cute as they may be, squirrels don't belong in your attic and may be hazardous to your health and home. Here's what to do if you hear a squirrel in the attic. Should I worry if I have squirrels in my attic? You don't want to ignore a squirrel problem in your attic because of the damage they can cause. Squirrels will tear up insulation for nesting and may chew through wires, which is a clear fire hazard. They sometimes chew through wood and drywall. Over time, your house will start to stink if squirrels are using your attic as a litter box. Droppings from small rodents like squirrels can be contaminated with salmonella. Squirrels can also pick up serious diseases from ticks and fleas like typhus.

that have already found a way in. Trapping means you'll have to find some place to release the squirrel, which isn't allowed in many municipalities. Tip. Trapping or excluding nesting squirrels during breeding season could orphan babies in your attic. Gray squirrels usually nest in late winter and again in late summer. The mother may cause more destruction trying to get back in if you exclude her, while orphaned babies will die and stink up your home. Wildlife rehabilitators suggest waiting until the babies are 8 to 10 weeks old and can leave the home. You can hire an animal removal or pest control company to help remove squirrels, but ultimately you need to prevent them from re-entering your home. Follow these steps if you have squirrels in your attic. Squirrels can be removed from your home with traps or one-way doors, which allow them to get out, but not back in. Inspect your home carefully to find all points of entry and repair them. Repair siding or use flashing to cover gaps. Add screens over vents and chimneys. Trim tree limbs so that they are at least 10 feet from your home. Move bird feeders farther away and squirrel-proof them. Don't scatter nuts or sunflower seeds on the ground. Once you are sure the squirrel won't return, clean your attic and repair any insulation. Use protective clothing and a dust mask to protect yourself from contamination. If you notice any chewed wiring, keep your distance and call an electrician for help. The title of that article was "Hear a Squirrel in Your Attic, Here's What to Do Before It Causes Damage" by Brandy Gruner. The next article is titled "How to Top Dress a Lawn for Healthier, Better Looking Grass" by Karen Brewer Grossman. Boost your lawn's nutrients. In this article, what is top dressing? Why consider top dressing? When to top dress a lawn, what to use, how to top dress, and what to avoid. Top dressing a lawn is often done to improve soil and boost the health of a lawn. It is not a complicated process, but it can take time if you do your whole lawn. Layers of compost or blends of soil and sand are spread over the grass to add nutrients to pale and patchy lawns and improve drainage in heavy clay. It also helps even out low-lying areas in the yard. If your lawn isn't as lush and green as it used to be, it may be time for top dressing. If it's not part of your regular lawn care routine, you should consider it. Here's how top dressing can help your lawn and the steps to do it. What is top dressing? Top dressing a lawn involves evenly spreading a thin layer of compost, sand, or other organic material over grass. It can be done to the whole lawn or to parts that are struggling to grow, such as low-lying areas or bare spots that see heavy foot traffic. As the material settles into the grass, it blends into the existing soil where it feeds the roots. Why consider top dressing? Besides leveling out uneven spots in your lawn, top dressing improves drainage in compacted soils by helping water flow through it more easily. It adds microbes that break down dead grass and thatch on the soil surface and adds nutrients to the root zone. If you are top dressing bare patches of lawn that need filling in, the material also acts as a blanket to help grass seeds germinate. When to top dress a lawn? Top dressing can be done when the grass is actively growing. In the spring, wait until regular growth resumes and the grass is being mowed every week. Grass that is actively growing can push through a layer of material more easily. Top dress warm season grasses in late spring and summer and cool season grasses in the spring or from late summer to early fall. Time the application so there's time for the grass to be mowed a few times before cold winter weather or summer heat waves arrive. Avoid top dressing during the heat of the day. Morning is a good time because temperatures are cooler, but make sure any dew has evaporated. Clumps of soil can stick to wet grass. Don't top dress when the grass is dormant, because if the grass doesn't grow up through the layer, it can suffocate the grass

0: or cause root. Avoid the task just before a heavy rain because the new layer will wash away, and periods of drought or excessive heat also aren't recommended because grass that is already stressed from temperatures may not recover. What to use for top dressing? When it comes to what to top dress your lawn with, it depends on your goals. An at-home pH test can help determine what your soil needs. Soil that is too acidic or too alkaline can block the roots from absorbing nutrients. Compost. 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Topsoil. Topsoil, or a specialty lawn soil, is good for filling holes and low-lying areas, as well as preparing for seeding. Loam blends sand, clay, and silt for a better balance of improving drainage, offering nutrients and retaining water. It's a good choice for maintaining a lawn that's already pretty healthy. Blend it with compost to release nutrients slowly while retaining moisture. Peat moss. Peat moss can be used for lawns that are too alkaline, but it shouldn't be used on soil that's already acidic. It doesn't add nutrients, but it can help the soil retain moisture, which can be helpful when seeding. How to top dress a lawn. 1. Mow the grass to a shorter height than usual. 2. Use a rake to dethatch any areas where the thatch is thicker than 1/2 of an inch. Clear any debris like leaves and sticks so the top dressing will come into direct contact with the soil and not sit on top of dead grass or clippings. 3. Aerate the lawn if the soil is compacted. This will help the top dressing to get down into the soil. 4. Spread a 1/4 to 1/2 inch thick layer of your chosen top dressing material with a shovel, gently shaking it over the area to distribute it evenly. You can also spread the material with a compost spreader. A broadcast spreader may clog. Don't make the layer too thick or it could smother the grass. 5. Work the top dressing down into the grass with a rake or broom until the tips of the grass are visible. 6. If you are also overseeding your lawn, you can use a broadcast spreader to spread seed over the top dressing. 7. Water the lawn lightly but deeply to help the top dressing settle into the root zone. What to avoid when top dressing? Don't apply top dressing too thick. Grass should be visible through the layer and able to grow easily through the material. Grass should still be showing over the top dressing so it can receive sunlight needed for photosynthesis. Don't use clay soil or heavy soil because it can make compaction worse. Stick to sandy loam when using topsoil. Wait a week or two to resume mowing so the grass can recover. Don't skip prepping your lawn beforehand. Top dressing works best when the lawn is mowed short and clear of debris. That story was How to Top Dress a Lawn for Healthier, Better Looking Grass by Karen Brewer Grossman. The next article is 16 Southern Cities with Surprising Sister Cities Around the World by Joey Skladany from Huntsville, Alabama to Charleston, West Virginia. Sister Sister isn't just the name of an iconic 90s sitcom. It can now be used to identify some of our favorite southern cities and the bond they share with global relatives. Through the organization Sister Cities International, started by President Dwight D. Eisenhower in 1956, more than 400 U.S. global communities are now represented, linking over 1,800 metropolises, states, and counties across more than 140 countries. The mission is simple: establish and maintain a network committed to promoting peace, respect, and mutual understanding across borders. Though touting similarities in architecture, culture, or history isn't a requirement, these sibling societies do make an effort to influence many aspects of each other's daily lives. This may include boosting tourism, strengthening overseas relations, increasing youth education opportunities through exchange programs, developing diverse economies, and tackling emerging issues that affect respective populations. These groups are also one of the first to assist should one or the other experience any type of catastrophe that requires aid in the form of fundraising, resources, and supplies. While a sister city may not get you exclusive discounts to museums, transit passes, and hotels, future travelers are encouraged to contact local chapters prior to a trip. Foreign representatives are often able to provide advice on must-see attractions or even connect Southerners with expats who have made the permanent move abroad. These chapters will also have the most up-to-date programming schedules for musical performances, art exhibits, and festivals that may feature talent from your town. They can also point you in the direction of landmarks, artifacts, and even businesses that are nods to and or gifts from their U.S. siblings. Should you reside in one of the South's most populous cities in each state and are curious where you may be even more accepted with open arms during an international vacation, consider one of the many sister cities below. You may just find your newest home away from home. Cities are listed in order from the oldest to the most recently established relationships. Huntsville, Alabama, sister cities, Tainan, Taiwan, Issy-les-Moulineaux, France, Little Rock, Arkansas, sister cities, Kaohsiung, Taiwan, Hanam City, South Korea, Newcastle upon Tyne, England, Caxias 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Virginia Beach, Virginia, sister cities, Miyazaki, Japan, Moss, Norway, Ards and North Down, UK. Charleston, West Virginia, sister city, Banská Bystrica, Slovakia. The title of this article is 16 Southern Cities with Surprising Sister Cities Around the World by Joey Scaldani. That concludes today's readings from Southern Living. This has been Josna Vanipalli for Vocal Point, home of the Georgia Radio Reading Service. 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
1: Live from NPR News in Washington, I'm Janine Herbst. Anthropic CEO Dario Amodei is calling on the AI industry to slow down. NPR Shannon Bond reports concerns are growing that developers are racing toward building AI that humans can't control.
2: In a new essay, Amodei says AI companies should deliberately slow the pace at which they improve their models' capabilities because the technology is advancing so quickly. He says he's worried about a recent incident where rival OpenAI's agents went rogue and hacked another company. Amodei says labs need to embed third-party evaluators to report incidents and track safety practices, and that Anthropic will do so. He's also calling for international cooperation around AI development. Public warnings about AI safety are mounting after the recent resignation of an Anthropic researcher who warned the AI industry is not acting responsibly. Shannon Bond, NPR News.
1: And Anthropic is a financial supporter of NPR. President Trump is in Ireland today, where he's mixing a bit of diplomacy into a golf trip. NPR's Franco Ordonez reports the friendly visit hints at the kind of a relationship Trump would like to have with the rest of Europe.
3: When he met with the Irish Taoiseach, Micheál Martin, President Trump boasted that the relationship with Ireland has never been as good as it is right now. But later in the day, Trump made clear that his opinions are very different about other European leaders who turned him down when it came to helping with Iran.
4: No, we'd rather not get involved, Mr. President. Oh, thank you very much. But I put it down because why the hell are we helping them?
3: Ireland may be a small country, but given its military neutrality, it has been able to avoid some of the tensions that Trump has had with NATO allies over burden sharing and support for the U.S. Franco Ordonez, NPR News, Dunbeg, Ireland.
1: President Trump this week promised the gas prices will come down after the midterm elections. And Piers Windsor Johnston reports he blames the U.S. war with Iran for the increase, but he hasn't explained what would bring the costs down.
5: Americans are feeling the effects, even if they're not filling up at the pump. Diesel powers the machinery used to grow food and move goods across the country. Jason Kurtz is a farmer in Forest City, Missouri. He says one piece of equipment alone burns through 200 gallons of fuel a day.
6: We have to harvest, we have to run the machines, we have to use the diesel. So bottom line is it cuts into our bottom line.
5: And that cost keeps climbing. The national average for diesel has reached another record high, $6.16 a gallon. According to AAA, that's up more than 10 cents since Friday and nearly $2.46 from a year ago. Windsor Johnston, NPR News.
1: And you're listening to NPR News from Washington. North Korea has launched multiple missiles into the sea following U.S., South Korean, and Japanese joint military exercises. NPR's Anthony Kuhn reports it's the fourth such launch since early last month.
7: South Korea's Joint Chiefs of Staff say the short-range ballistic missiles were launched from the east coast town of Wonsan and flew eastward some 250 miles into the sea. South Korea's National Security Office held an emergency meeting to discuss the launch and criticized it as a violation of UN Security Council resolutions. The launch comes a day after the U.S., South Korea, and Japan wrapped up joint drills, which North Korea called provocative and warned would trigger unspecified countermeasures. Last month, President Trump ordered U.S.-South Korean joint drills shortened in an apparent attempt to restart diplomacy with North Korea, but Pyongyang dismissed the move as insufficient. Anthony Kuhn, NPR News, Seoul.
1: The Atlantic hurricane season is unusually quiet this year, and as of today, it's the longest start to a season in the Atlantic without a hurricane since the satellite era began, and that's a record. It's thanks to a strong El Nino, which disrupts storm formation over that ocean. No hurricanes have formed yet, and only 5 weak tropical storms have appeared. Experts say the system creates conditions that prevent storms from developing despite warm ocean waters. Meanwhile, the Pacific is experiencing increased storm activity, including Tropical Storm Norbert, which is about 1,700 miles east of Hilo, Hawaii. I'm Janine Herbst, NPR News in Washington.
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12: Welcome. This is Rolling Stone, and I'm your reader, Christine, with the Audio Reading Service at the Allen County Public Library. Welcome. This is Rolling Stone, and I'm your reader, Christine, with the Audio Reading Service at the Allen County Public Library in Fort Wayne, Indiana. Today I'll be reading from the September issue, copyright 2026, by Rolling Stone, LLC. And I'll begin with this month's cover story, Gracie Abrams, Daughter of the Year, by Alex Morris. Gracie Abrams would like very much to ensure that, no matter what she reveals, I will not get angry. "Just don't be mad at me," she pleads, bending over in her chair, imploring. SH expletive, "I'm scared, girl. I hope you're not so horrified." It's a sunny spring morning in Brooklyn, though in this cavernous art studio, the lights are dim and candles are lit, creating a mood that's as contemplative as an Abrams ballad amid the sawhorses and drop claws. It had been Abrams' idea to conduct our first interview while painting portraits of each other, an attempt, she explains, to approximate the art-infused gatherings she's been hosting recently in London, in the house she shares with her partner, Irish actor Paul Mescal. "Whenever we have people over, there's always pens and paper and pastels out, and the party favor segment is everyone goes home with portraits of the night," she says, settling her Bambi limbs behind an easel and getting to work. "I try not to take my hand off the canvas while I do a sketch of your face, so it's going to be super abstract. I have the plan of attack that I use with my friends at home, which is that the more abstract I go, the less offended everyone is. As a non-visual artist, I'm going to just try not to hurt anybody's feelings." A few minutes in, she swirls her paintbrush in a can of water and surveys the canvas with some dismay. "This is a whole mess," she sighs. "I feel so embarrassed about my amateur level of artistry." "To be fair, I'm not concerned. Since a teenage Abrams began posting rough cuts of songs she'd recorded in her Pacific Palisades bedroom, she's made a career out of plying her insecurity to great artistic effect. Her first LP, 2023's Good Riddance, written on the heels of her breakup with producer Blake Slatkin and earning her a Grammy nomination for Best New Artist, as well as an opening act spot on 49 dates of Taylor Swift's Eras Tour, could fairly neatly be summed up as, "It's bad that you love me, what with me being so emotionally messy and avoidant and insecure and self-sabotaging and all." Her 2024 follow-up, The Secret of Us, which she has said was written in the throes of a big crush she felt at the time, was unrequited. It likely wasn't. See above, re Mescal, pretty solidly sends the message. "It's bad that I love you," proof of me again being so emotionally messy and avoidant and insecure and self-sabotaging and all. Halfway through our painting session, Abrams, who already has not one but two songs with "I'm Sorry" in the title, will drop the announcement of her third LP, Daughter from Hell, a sonically bigger, more varied offering in which, she tells me, she mines deeper all that emotional messiness, avoidance, etc., this time going all the way back to her childhood. Many of the arena tour dates behind the album will go on to sell out in minutes. And soon, she'll be out in the world promoting Daughter from Hell exactly like a Daughter from Hell wouldn't. Charmingly brazing leaks on YouTube, playing the courteous guest on the Table Manners podcast, Can I Help at All?, and graciously telling the New York Times that, of course, she understands why she, the daughter of acclaimed filmmaker J.J. Abrams and Hollywood producer Katie McGrath, deserves the Nepo Baby label. I had a safety net, and that allowed me the ability to experiment and to concentrate, and I had the gift of time to dedicate to doing this thing I love. When I see people pointing that out, it's like, I get it, hardcore. Likewise, in the video for the Look at My Life single, she'll belie her Daughter from Hell bona fides by starting a dumpster fire, but then putting it out. If there's anybody I want to get a martini with, it's my mom, she tells me now, sweetly, explaining that they spent the previous day, which just so happened to be Mother's Day, together in New York. I want to be as much like her as I can be. I FaceTime her 6 times a day. All of which to say is that the emotional metabolizing Abrams says her songwriting allows her to do seems to be working pretty damn well. And as her music has grown in scope from whispery bedroom ballads to ballsy anthems that fill arenas, it has also grown in perspective, in its ability to take what emotionally ails her and do a clear-eyed processing of it in measured, melodic time. A daughter from hell maybe wouldn't even realize that she was one, much less have the perspective to write an album that functions in some ways as a sonic apology tour. I was really careful to try to have a better understanding of being both the protagonist and the antagonist in each song, Abrams says. So it's tempting, isn't it, to say that this is the moment of true self-actualization? That Abrams has put all of her youthful insecurities behind her and finally embraced the sum of her parts? That this is both a departure and an arrival? But now, over her easel, Abrams pushes back on such a redemptive narrative, on the easy notion that she's reached any sort of denouement. In previous interviews or conversations I've had around my other albums, I know I have said exactly that. Like, now I'm here, and I've arrived. But it wasn't true then, she says. Not really. And it isn't true now. If anything, the album is an exploration of an in-between quality, she tells me. The theme, to me, is trying to paint an accurate picture of all of these different versions of who you are in this decade when you are sort of 1 foot in a past life and 1 foot in the future. She studies the canvas in front of her. It's weird to become an adult. You know what I mean? Oh, but I do. I do know what she means. It is weird becoming an adult. And few songwriters have made both the universal and the particular emotional messiness of becoming a Gen Z adult so poetic, so dramatic, so very much like they'd simply opened up their dog-eared journal and let us all peruse. Yes, Abram started out writing from her bedroom in a mansion with views of the Pacific Ocean and neighbors like Steven Spielberg and Adam Levine. But she was still writing from her bedroom, in her childhood home, and about curfews and traffic and parents waiting by the door. Yes, she had a supremely Instagrammable face, but she also had doubts and hang-ups, and a knack for witty self-deprecation. And think about it. Swift basically had deity status by then. Olivia Rodrigo skews a bit punk. Phoebe Bridgers, who Abrams refers to as a real poet, trends a little darker and more unsettling. But Abrams' lyrics could cut to the quick and somehow still get home in time for dinner. She gave teenage angst a soft and dulcet landing, made her anxieties amiable and accessible. Take the way she was as a kid, complex and conflicted, but so relatably so. Kind of shy, but kind of proud also, as she puts it, frequently embarrassed. Vaguely emo and bedroom-dwelling, but also ambitious socially. Impulsive and thrill-seeking, but more afraid than not. And that was a complicated thing to contend with. She attended a crunchy LA school where weirdness had a currency, knowing she was weird, but maybe not weird enough. Their whole motto was, "Celebrate differences," she says. Just on a formative level, what a effing gift that is. But in my mind, I felt like one of the less brave kids within that bubble. I think I was quite judgmental of myself. I don't think I had the ears on for words of affirmation at all. In her high school years, sure, she did some things that would alarm a careful parent, which she says hers were. Not helicopter parents, also never hands off the wheel. She'd sneak out, sneak around. She had the earliest curfew of anyone she knew, but with all LA had on offer, she didn't need much time to make questionable choices. It'd be like, okay, I have to be home at 10 p.m. Crunch time. What does raspberry vodka taste like after being on a mechanical bull? I'd come home so sick. Other times, she'd just stay in, headphones on, scribbling away in her journal, and maybe surreptitiously getting a little high. I think I liked weed because it helped numb a handful of different feelings that I didn't want to pay attention to, acutely, she says. Looking back, she can now see how hellish her vibe might have been for her parents. I do know they probably had concern around my energy, because why would I be that way if not stoned or depressed or super anxious? Songwriting, famously, became the place she put all of her complicated emotions, a sort of exorcism. She started banging on a SH expletive little kid's drum kit her dad had left in the garage, picking melodies out on the family piano, journaling phrases that sometimes morphed into lyrics. I do think words are like spells. They're witchy, she says approvingly. The first time she did a solo musical performance was for a school assembly in the fifth grade. She'd planned to do a soccer trick when it was her turn to show a skill, but McGrath intervened. My mom, who is the least stage parent type, truly, that I've ever met, was like, "That's not honest. The thing you love to do is play music, and you're taking the easy road if you don't tell the truth about yourself." Abrams cried, terrified through her entire rendition of Christina Aguilera's Beautiful, trying to hide behind the upright piano. Friends of mine that I went to school with then have been like, "Remember when that happened? Now you don't cry when you play." She did not perform solo in public again until she was being paid to do so. And once she was being paid to do so, an experience she has referred to as exposure therapy, she basically didn't stop for 4 years. At 22, she was opening for Olivia Rodrigo on her Sour tour. By 25, she was headlining Red Rocks and Madison Square Garden, having navigated her early 20s from the back of a tour bus and in front of millions of eyes, and having amassed a fan base who'd somehow seem something of themselves in the shy girl posting sullen, silky siren songs. I think it was inspiring for me when I was young to watch videos with people who were just writing songs in their bedroom, says Rodrigo, who came across Abrams on Instagram when they were both in their teens and Sour was still mostly unwritten. It kind of made me feel like, oh, I can do that too. You know what I mean? You don't need some big fancy setup or some fancy studio to do something that inspires you. She had a really distinctive sound and a distinctive style of writing. And since those bedroom days, of course, Abrams has grown profoundly. Of course, she's learned so much. When her Secret of Us tour ended last August, when her nervous system had a chance to re-regulate, when she was no longer making her meals on the bus George Foreman Grill, no longer waking up at 4 a.m. playing a show and then staying up all night hopped up on adrenaline, when she could begin to hear her own internal voice again. When all of that happened, well, she figured she'd have something big to say. She thought she'd switch things up, write a concept album, reinvent herself to some degree. Then she got in the room with her closest collaborator, the Nationals' Aaron Dessner, and something else happened instead. "Gracie hadn't played a show yet when we first started working together," says Dessner, who produced both Good Riddance and The Secret of Us. "She's been through a lot personally in that time, through breakups and through all kinds of challenges, so she's been grappling with where her life is. Some of these songs go to places that I think she didn't even realize were inside of her. I don't think she's thinking to herself, 'I want to write a song that's an apology to my mom.' It just comes out." Abrams credits Dessner with this emotional conjuring. "As soon as I got back into the studio with Aaron, his effect on me has always been one of tapping into SH expletive that I, for whatever reason, in a room without him, am not easily able to access," she explains. "It's like a therapy session every time." They worked as they had for the past 6 years, Dessner finding a melody, a beat, a hook on the guitar or keys, and Abrams waiting for inspiration to strike, waiting for that kind of drug-like feeling of it's happening. Between writing session in Manhattan and London and at Dessner's Long Pond studio in upstate New York, she quickly abandoned the idea of a concept album. I'm like, that's just a dishonest approach, she says. I'd look silly as F trying to switch it up really hard in order to get people to care. At Long Pond, Abrams could sense the passage of time in a way that felt pure and embodied. She'd known Dessner's children when they were so little, when she'd go with them to splash in the creek or kick a soccer ball around the yard. I've gotten to watch them grow up, she says. Now, Ingrid will come into the studio with her teenage friends, and I'll be like, do you think this is cool? Do you like this? It all made her think about the stages of her own life, about where she'd been and where she was now, rather than where she was theoretically going. Dessner encouraged her to linger there, to be okay with the in-between, to see it as a safe place. It's like the pendulum for me will swing hard, and sometimes that's what freaks me out, Abrams says, of her emotional highs and lows. Dessner told her she could just stay put. She seems to be so high-functioning, but she also lives in a pattern of breakdowns, he says, pulling a lyric from Hit the Wall. But she's able to express it. While she struggles and has self-doubt, there's also just this tremendous depth to her as a human being and as an artist. There was also, they realized, new depth and range to the type of music they were creating. Abrams' last tour had started in theaters and ended in arenas. She went into the process of making the album knowing she wanted it to have a bigger and more produced sound, one that would fit the scale of the venues where she was performing. I think, selfishly, touring the last album, there were types of songs that I wanted to play that I hadn't written yet. So the sound design was in part due to imagining what I would have a really good time performing. Dessner refers to the early music they made together as much more sort of hermetically sealed, where it's almost like she's still in her bedroom at home, singing, and we're crafting a world that she would live in. Over time, he says, this world has expanded and become much bolder and much sharper and kind of technicolor. Still, he continues, the emotional core has remained the same. She doesn't really write bad songs. A lot of people, it's not the case. You write, like, 200 songs to find 12 or something. But with Gracie, she's just an incredibly strong songwriter. Her best work, it's very subtle in some ways. It's kind of awkward, dark. She's not a narcissist. She doesn't get so excited by herself. She can be really hard on herself. A lot of the record is an interrogation of the self, I think. A month after our painting session, I meet Abrams at FOMO Studio in London's Camden neighborhood, in an empty rehearsal space upstairs from where her band is preparing for a performance on BBC's Radio 1's Live Lounge. The night before, jet-lagged from returning from New York, she'd found herself at her Bechstein piano well past midnight, playing alongside her young brother, Augie, who is living with her and Mescal while studying abroad. He's just been teaching himself, and we've been playing together a lot, she says. His intuition and his instincts are so off the charts impressive to me. This morning, she'd awoken early. I don't sleep well, she tells me, and ventured out for a coffee and a walk around Highbury Fields before the London rain grew torrential, coming down in blustery sheets that made the June morning feel like a fall afternoon. It's very classic, she says, of the weather, settling into a corner of a leather Chesterfield sofa by the window and curling her legs up under her, cozy in a navy hoodie, a Boston Red Sox hat, and baggy track pants with PM embroidered on the thigh. Mescal's, she confirms. We're on an emotional journey together right now, she says by way of greeting. She's only half kidding. 2 days before, a long profile of Abrams had come out, detailing her prior thoughts about how her songwriting might be affected by being in a stable relationship, free of the relational angst that had long been her muse. Now, she stands by what she told that reporter, but is flummoxed by the response to it, the many follow-up articles touting some version of the headline, Gracie Abrams' Career Threatened by Paul Mescal. I'm like, are we on crack? Like, what the F word, she says. That was my cue to be like, oh, remember why you don't look at social media, she sucks in her breath. Run with it, circus. I point out that Abrams, daughter from Hollywood, might have had some idea of how circusy the circus could be. If you're asking about the public eye piece, it was very contained, she says, of her early exposure to her parents' level of fame. Like, it was fun the handful of times that we visited my dad on set. But regardless of what your parents do, growing up, nothing is less cool than your parents. So it's pure rejection of the thing. She maintains that she had no idea that her dad worked in TV or film until kids at her elementary school started asking her what happened at the end of a season of Lost. And that, initially, she didn't even know what they were talking about. Later, she realized how sheltered she'd been when it came to her own cultural currency. I grew up with families whose parents also worked in the entertainment business, who were heat-seeking missiles with their children in a way that could not have been further from the truth for us. As naive as she knows it now sounds, Abrams says that posting her early music on social media also felt contained, a way to participate in a supportive but disembodied community. It wasn't until she got to Barnard College in 2018 for her first and only year, she's technically still on a leave of absence, that she was recognized by a flesh and blood stranger for the first time. Once the pandemic eased and she began performing live, she was shocked and touched to see so many people singing her lyrics back at her. All of this, she says, has extended beyond every limitation in my head that day when I signed with Interscope by Miles. In navigating how much of themselves to share with the public, both Abrams and Mescal have been particularly careful about sharing the parts of their lives that involve each other. I want to protect those things fundamentally, Mescal had told me when I met him for a Rolling Stone profile last summer. Everything to do with that relationship is deeply precious to me. At the time, he was in rehearsals to play Paul McCartney in Sam Mendes' Four Beatles biopics, a job that kept him mostly in London. Now, the films are deep into shooting, and Abrams' own break from touring has allowed them swaths of time together to establish a kind of routine. Living such a peripatetic lifestyle has been confusing and hard on my body and on my brain, Abrams says. It's been such a great feeling to be in one place again. She describes their home as one where artists of various stripes often converge, where music is a constant. In his preparation for the McCartney role, Mescal had to teach himself to play bass with the opposite hand. McCartney is famously left-handed. And Abrams says that his dedication has been so amazing to witness. He's like an alien. I mean, he's better at guitar backwards than I have been at a guitar my whole life. The two collaborate frequently enough that she can't even remember the origin story of Imaginary Friend, a song on Daughter from Hell, on which Mescal is credited. It wasn't some extraordinary event, she says. We're a very musical household, and so there's always something brewing. I started playing this guitar part, but we do that all the time. I feel lucky to be generally inspired by him as a person and by his brain. It's the easiest thing to make stuff together. Which is why the circus can kind of just go to hell. Before Mescal came along, Abrams says she did have far less experience sitting down to write when I was filled with security and joy and love and safety. And I was like, how am I going to approach this? Or, you know, how's it going to impact the quantity of songs I write? And it's had the most amazing effect on my writing. It has given me the most amount of space to reflect on everything in my life. It has held a mirror to me in ways that I didn't know a relationship with another person of any kind could. It has given me all the perspective that I could have ever hoped for on previous relationships, on my relationship with my family, on my friendships. It is the greatest gift, period. Still, while Abrams believes that a supportive and stable partnership can improve someone's quality of life, she resists framing it as happily ever after. At one point, I bring up the internet's penchant for psychoanalyzing her songs, how there's a bit of a refrain. Tell me your favorite Gracie Abrams song, and I'll tell you what. Mental illness you have? Abrams interjects bluntly and correctly. Incredible. I haven't seen that, but I love it. I tell her about a recent video in which a therapist goes through Hit the Wall, line by line, tearfully plumbing the lyrics' supposed psychological depths. I need to see that, Abrams responds. How'd she diagnose me? Avoidant, I tell her. Great, perfect, Abrams replies, laughing. Actually, I cried that day in the studio writing it, and I sobbed writing Daughter from Hell. Like, how am I going to cut this effing vocal? The last time she remembers crying, she tells me, was 2 days before our painting session in New York. Alone in a hotel room, she'd had the worst panic attack of her life, had spent the night in a state of dismay that the semi-hibernation of writing an album was coming to a close and the white-knuckle frenzy of promotion and touring on it was about to begin. I was just not taking it one day at a time.

turtle going into its shell. In preparation for our New York interview, she'd taken a beta blocker to calm the adrenaline. I confessed to her that I had too. "You know how excitement and anxiety live in the same part of your brain?" she asks. "I think the anticipatory excitement and anxiety can sometimes get confused for me. That's always been true for me across the board." She knows how this sounds, of course. She knows that she's very, very, very, very, very lucky in all of the ways that exist. That a lyric like, "Got what I wanted, it doesn't sit right," might not sit right with every listener, especially when it's coming from her. I'm comfortable with the reality that people will interpret my music from their own personal point of view, and I understand the position from which I'm writing, she concedes. But sometimes the way that things present are not how they feel inside. In some core ways, there are aspects to this whole thing that feel at odds with my nervous system, personally. And there's total confusion and guilt and shame associated with that feeling, for sure. You can become untethered from yourself quite quickly if you're not careful. According to Abrams' friend and collaborator Noah Kahn, a frequent topic of conversation between them is how to navigate the gulf between the raw, attuned sensitivity required of songwriters and the thick skin it takes to be public-facing and to perform. Gracie and I've had several lengthy conversations about different iterations of that tension, Kahn tells me. It's a hard balance to find. I think she navigates this very well, and she's been very helpful in my own journey of finding that line and walking that line. In the same way, Abrams says she's had mentors, women particularly, who have shown her that it's best just to be honest about the moment, the contradictions, the in-betweenness of it all, to let it all fully come out in the music. Something I've admired so much about Taylor Swift's career as a forever fan is her output, not just from a place of quantity, but seemingly from a place of freedom within herself to just be like, "Yep, here's the nutshell from this time," says Abrams of her friend. I think her years of experience tuning out feedback, quote unquote, that's the result of an earned relationship one has with themselves. And that's helped me feel less precious with my ego about being like, "Ooh, 6 months from now, am I not going to relate to this so much? Who cares? I love it." The evening before Daughter from Hell's midnight release, Abrams and I speak again over the phone. She's just finished taping Jimmy Fallon and is heading back to her hotel through a Manhattan filled with acrid smoke from wildfires in Canada, a cityscape reminiscent of the many recurring dreams she says she has. Fires, crashes, tsunamis, natural disasters. It's a strange time to be growing into yourself and becoming an individual in the world, she tells me when I ask about her generation and whether there's a sort of sadness or fearfulness baked in. As you leave home and search for your place and look for people to really believe in, and when our administration looks the way it does, I think it can be incredibly painful and disheartening. It was a refrain she'd mentioned a few nights before, when she'd played an intimate show at the Bowery Ballroom in advance of Daughter from Hell's release.

0: It's very weird to be growing up when SH expletive has hit the fan and when people are made to feel so unsafe and when it's all super, super sideways, she'd said before a fairly political song called Humming. Then she'd had the audience sing a note while she recorded it and mixed it into the song live. I just want us to be on a song together, she'd said. Finally, our duet. It was a touch that could have skewed twee, but Abrams made it heartfelt. As public-facing as shows may be, they're also affirming, a time when Abrams' social battery is recharged, another contradiction she stands by. I think it's sort of like the antidote to the times we're living in terms of it being a space where people are connected, she says. Now, just hours before the album's drop, she says she feels pretty mellow about it, to be honest. The process of making it had been so beautiful, and she'd already been able to quietly celebrate that process with the people who'd taken part in it. Back at her hotel, she plans to unplug and spend the night alone. She thinks she'll be asleep before midnight. It won't be a very sexy night for me, she says. I have 20 minutes left of Who's Afraid of Virginia Woolf, so I'll probably fall asleep to that. No matter the album's reception, it will go on to debut at number one on the Billboard 200. Once Abrams wakes up, there won't be much time to dwell on it. Tomorrow, she flies back to Europe, where she'll soon be on set for her first day of filming, Please, with Helena Rain, the writer and director of 2024's erotic thriller, Baby Girl. The two met for breakfast 3 years ago, ostensibly to discuss having Abrams contribute songs to one of Rain's films. But they hit it off enough that when Rain started working on a new screenplay, Abrams immediately came to mind for one of the roles. The night Rain called to say she'd gotten the part, after she'd auditioned many times, Abrams was home on the sofa with Mescal. I was in such shock. I was practically nonverbal. It was just kind of like, I am going to squeeze his hand so hard, I'm going to snap his bones. Since then, she's read the script 100 times over and been working really closely with Helena and the cast, which include Tom Burke and David Johnson. She's written music inspired by her character and curated the playlist she started the day she was sent the script, before she even knew she would be auditioning. I just was so moved by the inner life of this character, she says. There's this song called The Snow Is Dancing that has been very central, I suppose. It feels like a pillar in the playlist to me. Other than that, she's not sure what she can reveal about the weeks ahead. It's such a humbling experience, and it scares the F out of me, which is how I know I'm in the right place, I think. Between the movie and the tour, the next 2 years of Abrams' life are largely planned out, a reality that had led to the panic attack in New York. Sometimes it's hard to look beyond that time, to see past the in-between and the plans that are already made. But Dessner's life at Long Pond and the career and family he's established often function as a sort of blueprint of what's possible. When Gracie comes to Long Pond, she barely leaves, Dessner had told me. She just likes being there. In the past, Abrams didn't think she wanted kids, but now she knows she does. Now she knows what families can work through, how they can reap the benefits of fighting to love each other and see each other, as she explains it, how the relationships that result can feel very earned and very lucky. Now she knows how those relationships can find their way into songs. Mostly, she wants to keep writing music. I would do it every day, she tells me. I would choose it every day. I crave those days in the studio so much. I think after this album cycle wraps up, the way that me, today, imagines planning my life will look way more like that. I see long stretches in one place, she continues. I see long, creative projects. I feel desperate to collaborate with people and be around people that are not shy in their expression. She thinks of her home in London, of the gorgeous gift of all our friends doing the arts, but mixed mediums, all under the same roof, often, and sharing that with one another. Last time we talked in New York, I'd mentioned how hard that in-between stage of life could be. The challenge of being launched, yet not having landed. Of still not entirely knowing what shape your life will take. But Abrams doesn't see it that way. Honestly, the truth for me right now is what I'm appreciating the most about this time in my life is that in-between quality, she says. I don't think any of us have any real idea at this point how it's all going to pan out. But I feel grateful for what this decade thus far has allowed me to reflect on with more softness and grace. By then, she's giving up on capturing my likeness and is resorting to painting my aura. It's baby blue, she tells me, swishing her brush around before the big reveal, the moment when we show each other the portraits we'd painted. Girl, don't lie, because it's so ugly what I did, she says, laughing. But really, it isn't. It captures something of me, something of my aura for sure, something of that fleeting moment of time we spent together in between all the other in-between parts of our lives. I love it, I tell her, honestly. She doesn't have to apologize for a thing. I'll move next to music reviews, starting with Phoebe Bridgers is making up for lost time. After a six-year break between solo albums, she returns with a stunning song cycle on Love and Loss by Angie Martocchio. Let's go missing, Phoebe Bridgers declares on Lost Weekend. That's exactly what she did, more or less, immediately after ascending to a new level of stardom in 2023 with Boy Genius, her indie rock supergroup, alongside Lucy Dacus and Julian Baker. At the 2024 Grammys, where Bridgers won more awards than any other artist, she described her upcoming plans on the red carpet. Now we walk into the sunset, she said. She's back now with her first solo album in 6 years, and there's a lot of catching up to do. Bridgers makes up for lost time by giving us her longest and most daring record yet, a tour de force in the art of disappearing, falling in love, and feeling grief so deeply that waking up every day kind of sucks. But as she proves across 16 tracks, it's not all that bleak. And she makes sure to sprinkle her charm and sharp-witted humor across the record. "I was the belle of the governor's ball," she sings on the whimsical highlight, The Governor's Waltz, one of several songs full of cryptic hints about what her life is like these days. Hiding in the bathroom like Shelley Duvall. All work and no play makes Bridgers a dull boy, so she finds time to experiment sonically, like on the opener, The Outside. She enters on vocoder, bolstered by synths from her new collaborator, Jack Antonoff, as she delivers lines that possibly nod to her massive year with her boy genius buds and what she was going through while it happened. Crying in a suit and tie, but you should see the other guy. One more time for old time's sake. I'll watch him get carried away. Bridgers said she's been listening to a lot of ambient music lately, and you can hear how that shaped Lost Weekend, along with Radiohead. These influences are eerily present on glitchy interludes and instrumentals, like on the meditative centerpiece, Panorama, where she doesn't sing for the first 2 minutes, letting the sparkling piano, string arrangement, horns, and synths take the lead. These new touches enhance her favorite lyrical motifs, sleeping, chemicals, hospitals, and joyous screams. And it all comes full circle when the title track gets a reprise at the closing. Bridgers loves a good bookend. When she released her 2020 breakthrough, Punisher, she said one of its themes was numbness. But on Lost Weekend, she feels it all, encountering every spectrum of emotion. "I have no secrets, only feelings," she admits on the country-tinged beauty, Haunted. Fans of Graceland, too, this one is for you. The loss of her father, who died in 2023 at 60, looms large, examined on heartbreaking tracks like Still Standing. "I can't imagine you dead, but you are every day." And Lost Weekend, reprise. "I am my old man's oldest son. I fought the wall, and the wall won." She even includes a voicemail from him on Never Going Back that makes the grief even more gutting. But as lonely as she might have felt, this is an album with 4 songs titles containing the word lost, she wasn't alone. Happiness flows through the track list too, particularly on the subject of her largely off-the-radar relationship with comedian Bo Burnham. She falls hard for him on Bobby, an up-tempo rocker that basks in dizzying euphoria. "Now I don't know if I can make it tonight, but what are you doing the rest of my life?" And on gems like Liberty Tree, she contends with being a rock star, the same songwriter who once romanticized shower beers and payment plans now has too much money and nothing to lose. Lost Weekend arrives just as Bridgers turns 32. We see her grappling with aging on Kill Me. Turning 21, I'm not, but I was once, and I can't wait. Not so slowly getting older, California Sober. One of the collection's most stunning moments. On that song, Bridgers offers a real glimpse at how she sees herself these days, whole for the very first time. "All my life, side by side, Hyde, Jekyll, Hyde, finally together." It's great to have her back. Martocchio rewards the album with 4.5 stars. Well, that is all the time we have for today. This has been Christine with Rolling Stone. I hope you've enjoyed today's reading from the audio reading service at the Allen County Public Library.
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0: Welcome to the Book Show, a celebration of reading and writers. I'm Joe Donahue. Emily St. John Mandel has made a career out of imagining worlds that feel eerily close to our own. The best-selling author of Station 11, The Glass Hotel, and Sea of Tranquility returns with her seventh novel, Exit Party. It's 2031. The United States has fractured after civil war, and Los Angeles is emerging from curfew. Ari Wakeher, newly out of prison, heads to a party celebrating a fragile moment of freedom. Well, then things get strange. A doppelganger appears, the host vanishes, and reality itself seems to shift. From Los Angeles to Greece, Paris, and even the moon, Exit Party explores surveillance, freedom, art, love, and what people sacrifice for safety. It is always a pleasure to welcome Emily St. John Mandel to this week's book show. Thank you very much for being with us. What a pleasure.
1: Thank you so much. It's so lovely to be here.
0: It's terrific because I so enjoyed this novel. I've been a big fan of all of your work. Give me a sense of where you wanted to go with this book, especially the last few novels seem to set you up almost for a book like this.
1: Oh, I appreciate you saying that. Yeah, you know, for a while now, I've been kind of playing around with literary fiction that's also speculative fiction, which partly comes down just to my proclivities as a reader. I really find myself drawn toward books that are hopefully well-written with an emphasis on character development, but also plot. And I have always loved speculative fiction since I was a kid. So the starting point for this book was partly that character you just mentioned in your intro. Way back in 2010, I wrote this literary fiction slash noir novel called The Singer's Gun, which this is a deep cut, by the way. Not very many people read that book. The villain of that story was Ari Wakeher, or Aria, as she was called in that book.
0: Right.
1: She was really unambiguously the villain. I mean, this woman was bad news in that story. But she was interesting to me, and she was a character who I found myself thinking about, you know, all these years later. In the spring of 2022, I'd come to Los Angeles to work on a TV project, which was then delayed by 2 months because that always happens. And what that meant was I had this unexpected little pocket of time where I could begin a new project. I found myself thinking about that character. I also found myself just looking at the rather dire political situation in which we find ourselves in this country, this intense division and sense of fracturing. And what I've been thinking about with this book in particular, but speculative fiction more broadly, is that there's almost an element of what meteorologists do these days, where, you know, a meteorologist will look at the climate crisis and they will come up with a series of projections for possible scenarios. And that's not to say that projection A, B, or C will definitely happen, but it is to say that that is a possible destination on the path that we're on. And that was kind of how I see the political fracturing in this novel. So I thought, well, what if I were to take this very interesting character who I've been thinking about for years and place her in the aftermath of a terrible event?
0: What I find fascinating, and just what you've described, is that you have great fears, as many of us do, as to what's happening in our world. You are bringing us a few steps into the future and extrapolating to show us what could very easily happen.
1: That is how I see it. You know, of course, I desperately hope that it won't because I'm not a maniac. But yeah, you know, it's hard not to fear that scenario in the present moment, where I look back to when I was a kid and politics felt like reasonable people disagreeing on policy. And those disagreements could become extremely heated, and that's healthy in a democracy. But that's very different from the moment we're in now, where it does very much feel like groups of people who disagree on the fundamental nature of reality. And that's, I think, much more dangerous and will take much more effort to come back from.
0: Is it difficult to write a novel like this when the anxieties that you are presenting are all around you as you're writing?
1: It is and it isn't, because on the one hand, I am imagining the aftermath of the worst case scenario, that nobody wants. At the same time, there's something I've been thinking about for a while. You know, in the pandemic, I was in New York City for the duration. It was terrible. But there were really lovely moments, kind of despite what was happening, where my daughter was very young back then. So there was this very difficult moment, the spring of 2020, when childcare had stopped. So I was doing that insane juggling act that all the parents of young children were doing, just trying to, you know, getting up at 4 a.m. to write Sea of Tranquility. That was my life back then. And I had this realization at a certain point, though, which is that even though everything was kind of objectively awful, I was having really lovely mornings and afternoons, just kind of spending time with my kid, working in the container garden that I put together on my terrace. Mm-hmm. And it gave me this realization that even in absolutely dire moments, there is sometimes the possibility of finding a sense of peace or a sense of tranquility, which is where the title of that last book came from. And then a kind of corollary to that is thinking about, well, no matter how bad things get, we are still human. We still look for moments of connection and communion and joy. And even though politically this is an incredibly stressful moment, you know, we still see our friends. There are still these magical evenings. We still go to parties. That gave me a sense writing this book of, I guess a kind of optimism, just thinking, you know, no matter how things get, like this book opens with a party. They're celebrating a good moment, and there are still good moments and things worth celebrating.
0: I was fascinated, especially how amazingly well you do it, of making that party the crux of everything, and that happens, and that's the event that all of this is around. What brought you to a party? Was it because of that? Because there was a celebration at the end of this terrible moment.
1: Yeah, that was a big part of it. I wanted to capture this kind of atmosphere of joy at the end of the world, so to speak, you know, a party at the end of a country, because an ending is, of course, also a beginning and something new is happening. There's this kind of feeling of excitement at the party. Things have been terrible for so long, but we're getting together. The curfew is lifted. We're in the newly formed Republic of California. It's a very joyful moment. And there is actually a lot of joy in the book, which I realize sounds improbable given what all the things I just said about it.
0: It is joyful. We'll talk joyful. About that.
1: Thank you. Yeah. So, you know, we open with this joyful moment. From a narrative perspective as a novelist, there is a lot of really interesting story to be mined and a lot of interesting character relationships to set up in any gathering of people. So a party, or, you know, there's a very strange office party in my previous novel, The Glass Hotel, which has a similar effect of people kind of bouncing off each other. Or think of this Shakespeare production in Station 11, where all these characters come together one night in the theater.
0: Right.
1: I've always just really enjoyed that device of, you know, presenting this gathering of people, getting different perspectives, different points of view, and then ideally returning to it later, because that's really narratively interesting to me. And maybe getting it from somebody else's point of view, getting a different take on it.
0: When I say the crux, one of the things that happens at the party is these uninvited guests show up, and then there's confusion that takes place there. There appears to be doppelgangers. And then one of the people at the party, Kareem, goes missing. That is where things start to move as to, okay, what happened? And then we as the readers bounce around a bit to find out how this all relates to one another.
1: Yeah. You know what I was thinking about? I've had innumerable day jobs as a writer. I don't anymore, but I've been an executive assistant, a barista. I worked in a restaurant kitchen. I was thinking about those swing doors in restaurant kitchens. And because this is just the way my mind works, I've never pretended to be normal. I thought, what if that party functioned as a swing door? What if there was somewhere else, a parallel world, where just for a moment, the door swings one way and two people come in, then the door swings back the other way and Kareem exits the party. And that was one of my very first ideas for the book. It required an incredible amount of plot to make that make sense. I had to create a parallel universe for them to have somewhere to go. But yeah, that was the kind of weird speculative idea that I was thinking about there.
0: Emily St. John Mandel is our guest. The name of the new novel is Exit Party. It is published by Knopf. I think we have talked about this in the past, and in one of our conversations, you talked about your penchant for taking these situations and problems that we're facing that are imminent, and then putting a sci-fi twist on them to explore them more fully. I think what fascinates me about that is I'm not typically a sci-fi reader because I get confused really easily. But that's what's fascinating to me about your work, because it all comes out, even though there are these slips in times and alternate dimensions, and we're talking about a post-apocalyptic world, this all seems perfectly normal and realistic in the context of the story you're telling.
1: And, that takes incredible effort, I have to tell you. That is round of revision. Yeah, I have always really, really liked that idea of using speculative fiction as a kind of cloaking device to talk about the present day, where, you know, I probably did it most obviously in Sea of Tranquility, which is set largely on a moon colony 500 years from now and is absolutely about COVID-19. This one is, you know, as you alluded to, definitely an extrapolation of my political anxieties kind of passed through speculative fiction to make it palatable, not just for me to write about, but also to read about. But then there's kind of a related idea that I was playing with this book that I found really interesting, which is just, what if you take it the other way? How might the tropes of science fiction or speculative fiction map on to day-to-day life? So, for example, there's a moment in the book where a character has a realization that if you live long enough, you become a time traveler. And that's something I've been thinking about because, you know, there was the world in which you and I turned 19, 20, 21, began to consider ourselves adults. That world has long since disappeared. Right. You know, it's replaced in pieces over the passage of years and decades. And yet we remain in this world that will become increasingly unlike that world as we progress through time. And if one's fortunate enough to live to an old age, which, what an extraordinary privilege. If you're lucky enough to make it into your 80s or even 90s, the world in which you came of age, historical fiction, you know, it feels abstract and it's very different from the world you're living in. So you become a time traveler. You're from a different timeline just by virtue of having persisted for a while.
0: So with that said, it's not really that unusual or outrageous to take it a step further and say, okay, so let's take a step, a generation or so in the future and look at what that could bring us.
1: Exactly. It's not much of a leap. You know, you just mentioned the doppelgangers. That's kind of a similar idea. That came out of another idea that I really love, which is the counterlife, which I'm sure we've talked about because we've talked about my previous books.
0: Yeah.
1: But that idea of the life you didn't live. So, you know, the counterlife is the life where you took a different job, followed a different career, maybe married a different person, went to a different school. And because we are so influenced by environment, you know, by the people around us, that would, over the passage of time, make you kind of a different version of yourself. Mm. And so I saw the doppelgangers in the book as a kind of embodiment of that idea. You know, what if you went to a party one night and another Joe came out of the kitchen? You know, the guy who was just on a different path. It's very sci-fi. And yet at the same time, my understanding is that physicists are kind of evenly split on the question of whether or not there are multiple universes. So it's not actually that crazy, you know, to imagine that there are other versions of us.
0: The characters catch on pretty quick, which I thought was interesting. They realized the possibility of a doppelgangers. That was something that wasn't far away from their thoughts. Like, well, it couldn't be that. No, they were thinking that that was a possibility.
1: Yeah. I mean, I think that's the kind of thing that you wouldn't even consider as a possibility unless you met one of the doppelgangers,
0: right.
1: Which is, yeah, just Ari's situation in this book.
0: I want to ask you about 2031, how conscious that was. What goes into a decision to say, okay, we're going to go from current or even the last few years to set this book in 2031, of what goes into a decision like that?
1: Well, there were a couple of factors. One is that I didn't want to make it too wildly far in the future, because I felt like the world I was writing about was unfortunately quite plausible and applicable to our situation in the present day. So I didn't want to give myself the comfort of saying, okay, there could be a second American Civil War, but not for 100 years. That felt intellectually dishonest. That was one reason. The other reason was just tracking that character, Ari, through time, where I had this timeline written down at some point during the process. I don't remember exactly when she goes into prison, but it's around the time that The Singer Is Gone, my 2010 novel, is set. So I couldn't go too far into the future because she needed to still be alive and still have, you know, enough energy to, say, become a gun runner in Ohio, which she does after she leaves Los Angeles.
0: I asked you a question, I think maybe two books ago, and I wrote it down. It was something that I remembered because I love the honesty of it. You were talking about in the writing of the novels that most often you're just winging it.
1: Absolutely. There is no plan.
0: That seems more fun to me.
1: It's way more fun. Thank you. Like, really, my honest take, I should say, writing a novel is hard.
0: Yeah.
1: Nothing about this is effortless. And if it's not fun, or at least like sometimes fun, because obviously sometimes it's also a total grind. If it's not sometimes fun, then like, what are we doing here? So yeah, I've never wanted to write from an outline because I've always been afraid I'd get bored if I knew where it was going. There are obvious downsides to this approach. I definitely get stuck sometimes and have to throw away whole chapters or, you know, backtrack and do something different. If you don't have an outline, there's a real possibility of weirdness, which I kind of love. I feel like that makes a book more interesting if it could kind of go in any different direction.
0: Emily St. John Mandel is our guest. The name of the novel is Exit Party. It is published by Knopf. You do something also that I have not heard other authors talk about, and if it is a common practice, I am unaware of it. But you work with a trio of book editors at the same time. One is in Canada, your home country, one is in the UK, and one is here in the United States. What does that allow you? What does that give you in the process?
1: I should say that I was kind of terrified when I realized that was going to be the situation a few books ago. I just had these nightmarish visions of this, you know, editing by committee process. But it's actually been pretty extraordinary because they are all so talented. And the way it came about was just through kind of boring technical publishing industry reasons, which is that I sold rights separately in every territory. So then I very quickly accrued three English language editors. They are so talented. And what it's given me is just access to more than one extremely skilled and talented editorial mind. And I do think it's made my books better. I think there's a popular misconception that when you get to a certain level of success, you're no longer edited. And I'm here to say that's not the case. I get intense notes on all of my work from my editors. They're very good at pointing out problems, and then it's up to me to come up with a solution. And sometimes the problems are huge. I ended up rewriting the entire second half of Exit Party because the notes that were coming in from them were along the lines of, you know, we need more reveals, more momentum, more propulsion in the second half. And they were absolutely right. The second half was totally flat and needed to be redone. So yeah, I get huge notes from them. Yeah, they make my books better. They're very, very good at what they do. And oh, and something I'm grateful for, they do a Zoom meeting first, which I'm not privy to. And they get their stories straight before they email me. So I get one set of editorial notes, and it's usually this epic, like, 9-page email.
0: I assume from what you just said, then, that there is consensus when they come to you.
1: So far. Yeah, yeah. Like, there's never been a moment where it's been like, Sophie thinks A, Jennifer thinks B, Jenny thinks C. That would be a nightmare. But yeah, they have consensus when they come to me.
0: Given the success of your work and the fact that so many people are reading these novels, they land on the bestseller lists, and they do so well. When we talk about this time that we're living in America, do you think that has something to do with it, that whether we have always thought that maybe, whether we're talking about fascism or autocracy, that this is something that could not happen here. And as it starts to feel like it could, these novels hit a lot closer to home than they would have otherwise.
1: I think that's true. Yeah, I think it's fair to say that we've been somewhat complacent in this country where autocracy and fascism are concerned. We've assumed that it couldn't happen here because we fought it so recently. My grandfather's generation fought the Second World War, and that's what they were doing over there, is, you know, fighting fascism. So it's astonishing that it's even on the horizon, let alone pervading our political system. I think there is real shock to it. I think that that sense of shock, well, I was going to say, could drive a person toward reading a book like mine, could also drive them in exactly the opposite direction. And that's completely understandable. I could see not wanting to face it.
0: Well, first of all, you can think of it as, well, it could be worse, but also you read it as something that I think it's a beautiful art form to take what we're going through and look at it through a different fictional lens that is really quite remarkable.
1: Well, thank you. I think that that's what fiction can do. You know, it can push you to see a slightly different angle on the world. It can make you more empathetic, you know, certainly. But going back to what you were saying, fiction can sometimes make it possible to think about things that are almost too frightening or make you feel crazy, you know, when you think about them head on. And I could see that being the case here. It's terrifying to acknowledge that fascism is rising in this country, and yet it is. It undeniably is. And we do need to face that. And if fiction helps people to do that, then that's a positive.
0: Big Brother is watching in this novel. Were you acutely aware of the Orwellian connections, or is that something that just seems to come because we're talking about these subjects of
1: I saw
0: democracy?
1: The book as being more in conversation with the present day than with Orwell. So you're alluding to a part of the novel that takes place in an authoritarian version of the United States.
0: Right.
1: I was thinking of present day China, where I did a literary festival in Hong Kong a number of years ago, and I was chatting with people there about the experience of going to the mainland, which they often would just to go shopping. And they described it as you take a train and then you step off the train and this array of cameras, you know, gets you from every angle, and the vibe is welcome to China, like we're watching. So yeah, I was thinking of present day China, the sort of obsessive surveillance of civilians. I was also thinking of East Germany, to go a little bit into the past, and the Stasi, you know, this incredibly deep network of informants, which something I found fascinating about that time was that people used to tell each other, you know what, it's overblown. The Stasi is not everywhere, you know. And then finally, when the regime collapsed, it turned out there were way more civilian informants than anybody realized. It was like everybody was reporting on each other. So yeah, I was thinking about the present day and the recent past much more than Orwell. At the same time, though, I had this really kind of unsettling experience with this book where I open at the party in a moment where there has been a second American Civil War. New countries are forming. It's an exciting time, but it has recently been a very violent time. And it felt to me like a horribly plausible path in our current trajectory. And then, you know, I keep on working on the book. Time passes. I'm working on the section that said in an authoritarian state. And I started to have a hard time staying ahead of the news cycle in the authoritarian state section where, you know, I'm writing about this wildly fictional scenario where people get picked up off the street by masked agents in SUVs. And then the ICE raids happen in Minneapolis, and there it literally is. Yeah, so that was dark.
0: It is dark. I wanted to talk also about the way that you've divided the novel and the parts of the novel. A side, B side.
1: Mm-hmm.
0: How did you come to that, and what is the meaning of that?
1: Probably just my obsession with music, and it completely dates me, you know, thinking about the way albums used to be divided
0: right
1: into an A and B side.
0: Yeah.
1: I was also just trying to make it as clear as possible. I'm very aware, as a writer who likes playing around with multiple points of view, multiple timelines, sometimes parallel worlds, of just not being too obnoxious with all of, you know, all of those shenanigans and trickery. I don't ever want my reader to be completely disoriented and wondering where they are in the book. because as a reader, I really dislike that feeling where, you know, I start a new chapter, I'm clearly somewhere else, and then that location isn't flagged for 12 pages and I have to go back and read it with that knowledge. So I just wanted to make it extremely clear. We're on the A side, then we're on the B side. There was a swing door between them.
0: I love that you say that, because this goes back to something we were talking about earlier when I was saying that I'm not a fan of sci-fi, but I love these books because I can follow them and keep track. To what you were just talking about, I think there are authors that just revel in that the idea of losing their readers in some mass confusion that is hopefully in the end brought to some conclusion. You know, you do get a little befuddled as to what's going
1: right.
0: on. But you do this with such a way that it's, you can catch up and figure out where we are and what's going on, which I think does two things. One, obviously keeps you tied into the story and makes for a much more enjoyable experience, but also allows you to think more clearly and directly about the very important issues that you're writing about.
1: Well, I appreciate that. Yeah, that is the goal. It's kind of a fine line, because on the one hand, I do believe in respecting the intelligence of the reader. I never doubt that people can follow me between timelines and points of view. But it's annoying to be disoriented within a book or a film. For me, anyway. Maybe some people do really enjoy it. But to your point, I would much rather be thinking about the story and the character than wondering where I am in time and space. I think I personally find that a bit annoying and distracting. So I'm trying to write these novels that have very complex structures, because that seems to be my default. I have really, truly tried to write simpler novels, and I always go off in a lot of different directions. Yeah, I want my novels to be complex and interesting, but there's no need to be confusing for the sake of being confusing. I do think that detracts from the experience for the reader.
0: Emily St. John Mandel is the author of the new novel, Exit Party. It's published by Knopf. Emily, thank you so much for being with us. It's a great pleasure to have you on the program as always. Congratulations on the beautiful novel.
1: Thank you so much, and thanks for having me back on the show.
0: Again, Emily St. John Mandel is the author of the new novel, Exit Party. It is published by Knopf. Thanks to our producer, Madeline Reynolds. 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Bookmark us for next week, and thanks for listening for The Book Show. I'm Joe Donahue.

0: BBC News with Sue Montgomery. The boss of the artificial intelligence firm Anthropic says the industry should slow down following recent concerns over the technology's safety. OpenAI's Sam Altman and Elon Musk have said they agree. Nick Johnson reports.
1: The speed at which artificial intelligence has developed and the associated risks have made global headlines in recent days. Anthropic's chief executive Dario Armadale has urged AI companies to moderate the rate at which the technology develops. He said Anthropic had already committed to a team of third-party evaluators to oversee safety measures. He also called for increased AI coordination between nations, urging democracies to engage with what he called authoritarian governments to slow the pace of AI development. But Mr. Armadale said he still believed AI could cure most major diseases within a decade, accelerate economic growth, and usher in what he described as a renaissance of democracy and freedom.
0: There's been a mixed reaction in London and Dublin to Donald Trump's assertion that he'd love to see the unification of Northern Ireland and the Irish Republic. Speaking on the first day of a brief visit to Ireland, he said unity would happen eventually. However, the British government stressed that constitutional change would only happen if people on both sides of the border wanted it, as per the terms of the Good Friday Peace Agreement, which brought an end to decades of conflict. Emma Little-Pengelly is Northern Ireland's Deputy First Minister.
2: The constitutional question will be decided by the people here, and you know, we are absolutely confident that the majority of people want to continue to be in the United Kingdom.
0: An Irish government spokesperson said the president's comments should not come as a surprise. Unionist politicians who want Northern Ireland to stay within the United Kingdom were dismissive. 11 world leaders meeting at the BRICS summit in India have agreed a joint declaration, despite sharp divisions over the Middle East conflict. The grouping was formed as a counterweight to the US and Western Europe. Azadeh Moshiri is in Delhi.
3: A joint declaration has been adopted by consensus. What is striking is what it doesn't say. On the war in the Middle East, it urges maximum restraint, but assigns no blame. Another challenge for several members has been how to avoid Washington's ire this weekend amid Donald Trump's tariff threats. Still, the declaration lists concerns over indiscriminate rising tariffs and condemns unilateral sanctions. Reaching a consensus was no easy feat, but the BRICS summit has yet to deliver concrete results.
0: An Israeli soldier has been filmed shooting a Palestinian man in the leg who appeared to pose no threat in the north of the occupied West Bank. The video shows the Palestinian falling to the ground in a field after a shot rings out. The IDF says it has launched an investigation into the incident. World News from the BBC. Hungary's leader says he will change a law introduced by the previous far-right government which prevented same-sex couples from adopting. Announcing the plan, the Prime Minister, Peter Modjar, described as evil. Those who believe children were better off living in inhumane conditions rather than with two parents of the same sex. Britain's right-wing populist Reform UK party has received a second donation of £36 million, almost $50 million, in as many days. The British crypto-billionaire Christopher Harborne, already a major donor to the party, said he was matching a donation made by another British crypto-billionaire, Ben Dilo, on Friday. The total figure of nearly $100 million is more than all the other UK political parties received last year. Duncan Hames is Senior Director of Policy at Transparency UK.
4: We've seen that money corrupts politics, and big money can corrupt politics in a big way. We want to see an annual cap on how much any one individual or company can give a political party or candidate. It happens in many other countries.
0: Police in Kenya say they have arrested 18 people in recent days over allegations of assaulting, intimidating or extorting foreign nationals. There was a rise in suspected xenophobic attacks last week after President Ruto directed the authorities to move against foreigners engaged in small-scale trading. Mr. Ruto has since backtracked. Celine Dion is making her long-awaited comeback in the first of 16 performances in Paris over the next few weeks. It's her first full concert in 6 years. The Canadian singer was diagnosed with a rare neurological condition 4 years ago that affected her singing voice. As she left for the venue this evening, she greeted fans, hundreds of whom have been camping near her hotel since she arrived 2 weeks ago. BBC News.
5: 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Nutrition, exercise, and more. 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
6: 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Curious about weighted vests? 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They're popular because they can offer some surprising benefits when properly fitted, including 1. 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Improving posture. 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Boosting motivation. If you're not a gym person, wearing a vest while you walk makes exercise easy. There isn't enough evidence that wearing weighted vests can improve bone strength. Choose a vest with adjustable weights and start out with a low weight. 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Remember, any exercise, with or without a weighted vest, is good for your heart. 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At a glance, strength training supports healthy aging by preserving muscle, bone density, metabolic health, and independence. Functional, full-body exercises build strength, balance, and coordination for everyday movement and tasks. Consistent body weight or light resistance training improves stability, posture, and long-term confidence without heavy weights. Regular strength training or resistant exercises can help you age better by increasing muscle mass, improving bone density, and enhancing stability. It also has a positive impact on your metabolic health by reducing body fat and improving blood sugar levels. If you want to age with confidence and stay active longer, try these exercises with or without weights. 1. Squats. 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

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Press through your midfoot to stand back up. 2. Deadlifts. Deadlifts strengthen your back, glutes, and hamstrings, the muscles that help you stand upright and lift objects safely. Many people hurt their backs simply by lifting groceries or loading laundry, but deadlifts are a great way to teach your body how to lift things safely. While you can load this movement heavily with a barbell, it's best to start with a single kettlebell or dumbbell for a safer variation. How to do it. Stand with your feet hip width apart, holding a dumbbell or kettlebell between your legs. Brace your stomach and push your hips back with a slight bend in your knees. Don't let your back bend. Hinge from your hips instead. Keep your back flat as you lower the weight to the floor. Pause for a moment and drive your hips forward to stand back up. 3. Push-ups. Push-ups strengthen your upper body muscles like your chest, shoulders, arms, and core. Upper body strength is often overlooked, but it's essential for daily activities like carrying bags or catching yourself from a fall. If you find regular push-ups too hard, you can also modify the movement by doing it from your knees or placing your hands on an elevated surface. How to do it. Start in a plank position with your hands under your shoulders and keep your body in a straight line. Keep your stomach tight and lower your chest toward the floor as low as you can. Push yourself back up to the starting position. 4. Walking lunges. Lunges work your legs one at a time, improving your balance and coordination. They'll also help you reduce uneven strength. It's best to do these slowly and controlled so your knees don't wobble excessively. How to do it. Stand tall with your feet together and take one big step forward with one leg. Lower until both knees bend at about 90 degrees. Now, push back to the standing position and switch legs, repeating the sequence as you walk forward. 5. Planks. The plank is a core exercise that builds strength without moving your spine. When you do these, make sure you keep your hips neutral and your back flat as you hold the position. And don't forget to breathe. How to do it. Place your forearms on the floor and kick your legs back straight with your toes tucked. Keep your body in a straight line, tighten your stomach and glutes, and hold until your form breaks down. Rest and repeat 2 to 3 times through. 6. Single arm row. Pulling exercises like rows strengthen your upper back and arms. Doing them one arm at a time also helps you even out any discrepancies between sides. Choose a moderately weighted dumbbell that lets you complete 8 to 12 reps with 2 or 3 in reserve. How to do it. Choose a bench that comes up to your knee or shin. Place one knee on the bench and keep your other foot on the floor. Hold a dumbbell in the same hand of the knee that's on the bench and pull your elbow back towards your torso while squeezing your shoulder blades. Stop when your elbow reaches your torso and slowly lower your arm. Perform 8 to 12 reps and switch sides. 7. Seated shoulder press. A staple movement in day-to-day life is lifting your arms overhead for various tasks. Think putting luggage in overhead bins or retrieving items from shelves. This exercise strengthens your shoulders and arms and helps you maintain the ability to lift objects overhead. How to do it. Sit on a 90-degree bench with your back straight and core engaged. Hold two weights at shoulder level and press your arms overhead to

0: full extension, keeping your shoulders retracted and your gaze forward. Lower slowly, keep your core tight, and repeat. Do 8 to 10 reps. 8. Glute bridges. The glutes are powerhouse muscles for walking, standing, and climbing stairs. Strong glutes also help reduce back pain. Given that back pain is one of the most common age-related complaints, it's worth incorporating exercises that target this major stabilizing muscle. How to do it? Lie on your back with knees bent. Keep your core tight, back pressed into the floor, and push your feet into the floor as you lift your hips toward the ceiling. Squeeze your glutes at the top and then lower slowly back to the ground. Perform 10 to 15 reps. 9. Step-ups. Step-ups mimic real-life movement and strengthen your legs while improving stability and coordination. Find a box or bench that puts your front bent leg at about 90 degrees when you step onto it. You can load these with weight by holding dumbbells at your sides or in front of you by your chest for extra core engagement. How to do it? Place your front foot on the box or chair and slowly press it into the surface to propel yourself up. Pause briefly at the top, then step down slowly and with control. Switch legs. Do 10 reps or so per leg. 10. Kettlebell carries. This involves holding weights and walking, which trains grip, posture, and core strength. You want the weight to be heavy enough to be challenging, but not so heavy that your grip gives out after a few seconds. Shoot for about 30 to 60 seconds per set. Grip strength is associated with longevity because it's likely a proxy for overall body strength. However, it's still worth training directly. How to do it? Hold dumbbells or kettlebells at your sides. Stand tall, squeeze your shoulder blades together, and walk for 30 to 60 seconds. Rest and repeat. How strength training supports longevity. Strength training does more than build muscle. It supports your entire body. Research shows lifting weights can improve insulin resistance, reduce inflammation, and improve heart health. Studies show that muscle mass is one of the strongest predictors of long-term survival. Resistance training helps prevent bone loss and lowers the risk of osteoporosis-related fractures. Strength training also targets the visible signs of aging: weakness, poor posture, and frailty. Perhaps the biggest benefit? Independence. As people lose strength, everyday tasks like standing from a chair become difficult. Strength training directly trains the movements used in daily life and is the perfect complement to a well-rounded exercise routine. And now I'll be reading Health.com, copyright 2026, Meredith Publishing, published on June 16th, 2026. 5 ways to make full body exercises more effective as you age, according to a personal trainer, by Jacob Rose, CSCS. At a glance, progressing with full body exercises as you age is not about chasing extreme workouts. It is about building strength you can use and preventing age-related functional decline. Start with good technique, add resistance slowly, and add more volume over time. The best program is one you can do consistently, safely, and confidently. With the right progressions, full body exercise can help you stay strong, mobile, and independent for years to come. Progression doesn't always mean lifting the heaviest weight in the room or making every workout harder than the last. As you age, smart progression is about gradually building capacity improving movement quality, and choosing exercises that match your body's current and future needs. You can improve your body's function with a variety of body part-specific exercises and machines, but training with freestanding full body exercises will be the most efficient and allow you to target multiple muscle groups in one session. 1. Focus on movement quality. When implementing full body exercises, you need to start with movement quality. Machines are easy because they typically operate in a fixed plane of motion, and all you really need to do is use your prime movers to get the job done. Freestanding full body exercises are a little different. They require you to execute multiple muscle actions at once, and they don't have the training wheels that machines do, which means you can mess them up if you're not careful with your form. Good technique helps you train the intended muscles and reduce injury risk. On a leg press machine, you just have to push the weight away from you with your feet. But during a loaded free squat, for example, your knees, hips, and ankles need to stay in line while all you brace your core. Keep your chest high and distribute your body weight evenly. Or during a deadlift, to safely pick up the weight, you need to drive through your feet and hips while your core stays braced and your spine remains neutral and stable. So, before adding heavier weights, more reps, or complexity, focus on how the movement feels and looks. It's always best to perfect your form before progressing to any other variable. 2. Add external resistance gradually. Once you're confident in your form, you can start adding external resistance to progress the movement. Full body exercises like the squat or deadlift are often associated with loading a barbell, but you don't have to use one at all. You can hold dumbbells or kettlebells instead. This reduces some of the intimidation factor and gives you more freedom to adjust your grip, stance, and range of motion to what feels best for your body. Dumbbells and kettlebells also make it easier to start with lighter loads, train one side at a time, and set the weights down quickly if something feels off. For many people, that makes dumbbells and kettlebells a more approachable way to build strength before or instead of using a barbell for full body exercises. When choosing a weight, start lighter than you think you need. I always recommend clients start with a weight they are confident with, so they have more room to grow into the heavier weights. This not only builds confidence, but also prevents you from getting hurt. Adding even 2 to 5 pounds can meaningfully change how an exercise feels. A good progression for many adults is to increase weight only when you can complete all prescribed repetitions with steady form and without joint pain. For example, if you're doing goblet squats for 3 sets of 10 repetitions, stay with the same weight until every set feels controlled. Then increase the load slightly and complete the same number of reps. 3. Control your volume. Once you've started playing around with weight progressions, another variable you can modify is your volume, which is the total number of sets and reps. By adding even just 1 extra rep or set to an exercise at any given weight, you can gradually supply your body with more stimulus without overreaching. Although it may seem insignificant, incremental volume increases compound over time and gives you another lever to pull on when it comes to managing your full body progressions. For example, if you're doing shoulder presses for 3 sets of 10 reps at 10 pounds, you can progress it by doing 3 sets of 12 reps at the same weight. Or you could keep the reps the same and do 4 sets of 10 reps instead. Both are satisfactory progressions. 4. Prioritize recovery. Recovery is essential at any age, but as you get older, it becomes even more imperative. If you overextend yourself too much, you're more likely to get hurt, and injuries are likely to take longer to heal than in your 20s. For many adults, 2 to 3 full body strength workouts per week is a realistic starting point. Leave at least 1 day between challenging sessions, especially if you are new to training or returning after a break. Nutrition is also just as important for your recovery. As we age, our bodies don't utilize protein in the same way, which is something called anabolic resistance. This makes it much more important to hit your daily protein target. While it varies depending on your health status, a general rule is to aim for 1 gram of protein per pound of body weight, which is well above the recommended dietary allowance, but high enough to account for anabolic resistance and optimize muscle protein synthesis for training individuals. 5. Know when to get help. Consider working with a certified personal trainer who specializes in working with an older population. Professional guidance can help you choose appropriate exercises and progression while avoiding unnecessary injury risk. You should also check with a healthcare provider before starting a new exercise program if you have been inactive for a long time or have a medical condition that affects your ability to exercise safely. Why full body exercises matter as you age. You don't always have to do full body exercises, but it's worth incorporating more of them as you age because these movements translate to everyday life. For example, loaded squats are a great strength exercise because they use multiple muscle groups in your lower body, like quads, hips, and hamstrings, while mimicking movement patterns that you do each day, like bending down to pick something up or getting off the toilet. I'll use loaded carries as another example. The premise is simple. Pick up a heavy set of dumbbells and walk a set distance. This helps with grip, strength, posture, and shoulder stability while also translating into activities you are familiar with, like carrying groceries or other heavy objects. Aside from translating to everyday activities, full body exercises also challenge your strength, stability, and balance all at once. Instead of just doing isolated cable or machine exercises, which have their place, don't get me wrong, a movement like the kettlebell deadlift will target all your major muscle groups while challenging your spine stability and your ability to change position through a dynamic range of motion. And now I'll be reading Personal Best, copyright 2026, Ebix Incorporated, May 2026. Zorba's Corner. Waking up during the night and having trouble getting back to sleep is a common problem, and it worsens as we age. Small adjustments add up, and better sleep is often within reach. Here are a few ways to sleep well. A cooler bedroom promotes better sleep. For most people, around 68 degrees Fahrenheit is ideal. Pay attention to your pillows. Some people prefer them firm, while others opt for soft. If you haven't replaced yours in 5 years, buy a new one. Your bedding should be light enough for you to move easily during the night. Not too heavy and not too thin. And if your mattress feels too firm, a mattress topper can add softness without the expense of buying a new mattress. 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Disrupting sleep is a side effect of some medications. Finally, there's caffeine and alcohol. Too much coffee during the day can linger, disturbing your sleep cycle. And while many people believe a drink before bed helps them sleep, alcohol fragments sleep and leads to more nighttime awakenings. Avoiding alcohol within 2 hours of bedtime is a simple and effective step. Zorba, Pastor, MD. 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

0: Hello, today is Saturday, September 12th. This is the reading of the WKAR radio reading service. We'll be starting with the Lansing State Journal Local News and Sports with Megan, and then Tim will follow up with the Detroit News, state, national, and international news. We'll begin with the obituaries from the Lansing State Journal. Carolyn Moore, age 80, of Grand Ledge. And front page on the print edition, a walk in the park feature, Poxon Park, full of wooded trails, open fields. Poxon Park in Lansing is a natural escape on the city's south side, blending open fields with hills and forest that draw walkers, families, and wildlife alike. Located at 600 South Dexter Drive in the Old Everett neighborhood, the 14-acre park is named after the former head of the Parks and Cemetery Commission, Charles S. Poxon. The area was named after Poxon in the late 1920s. An open field runs down the center of the park, with hills and forest on either side. Large, mature trees offer shade and beauty throughout. Trails wind through the woods, while the open spaces are good for walking among the trees, running, dog walking, or activities requiring more space. Deer, squirrels, and various bird species roam the park and perch in the trees. Families will find a playground and picnic tables on site. There's a memorial plaque on a large rock honoring Lansing Park Police Officer Julie Engelhart, who was killed in the line of duty while answering a call at the park in 1988. The memorial notes her 14 years of service, making area parks safe for all to enjoy. There's street parking available, and there are no bathrooms on site. Leashed dogs are welcome. Girl struck by SUV while biking with brother dies. The sister of a Williamston boy who was killed in an SUV bicycle crash on September 5th has died from injuries she sustained in the crash, according to their mother. Calvin Shepherd, 12, was killed on Saturday, September 5th, and his sister Carolee, 13, was severely injured when they were struck by an SUV while riding along Grand River Avenue near North Meech Road, east of downtown. Raquel Shepherd, the children's mother, announced in a post on Facebook on Thursday, September 10th, that Carolee died. "It is with the heaviest of hearts that we share that our sweet Carolee passed away peacefully this afternoon at 1:27 p.m. from complications resulting from the accident that took her brother Calvin just 5 days ago," Shepherd posted on Facebook. "She was surrounded by her family and deeply loved until her final breath." Shepherd said the family had planned to conduct a funeral for their son on Saturday, but have now delayed the service until Tuesday, September 15th, to conduct one service for both children. Williamston Mayor Tammy Gilroy, in a post on Facebook, asked the community to show support for the family. "If you are so inclined to turn your porch lights green, hang green and white ribbons, or I've heard conversation of a possible candlelight vigil, whatever way you look to support these families, please do it with an open heart and an open mind," Gilroy said. Michigan State Police troopers were dispatched to the crash at about 11:35 a.m. September 5th. A Ford Explorer traveling west on Grand River Avenue struck the bicyclists who were riding on the shoulder. A 64-year-old woman from Williamston driving the SUV was not injured in the crash. Calvin Shepherd was pronounced dead at the scene, while his sister suffered life-threatening injuries, MSP said. The Michigan State Police have not officially identified the children struck in the crash. More than $136,000 has been pledged for the Cody and Raquel Shepherd family through GoFundMe. The fundraiser was posted by Lansing, Michigan Stake, the church the family belongs to that is affiliated with the Church of Jesus Christ of Latter-day Saints. The money will go toward personal, emergency, and medical costs for the family, Chris Hilgendorf, church secretary and friend of the family, said on the fundraiser page. Big red balls coming, but for now it's giant ornamental pumpkins downtown. Lansing. No, your eyes are not playing tricks on you. Yes, there are now four big orange ornamental pumpkins in the downtown traffic circle at East Michigan Avenue and Washington Square. The larger-than-life ornaments are displayed at the same location and in the same way as Lansing's famous Big Red Ball's Christmas ornaments, three at the base and one at the top, during the holiday season. Workers from the Lansing Board of Water and Light and the City of Lansing Public Service Department assisted in the delivery and installation of the four giant day-glow orange spheres with a jack-o'-lantern-like face on Thursday, September 10th. The ornaments were purchased from Bronner's Christmas Wonderland through private donations raised by Downtown Lansing, Inc., and will be on display through the end of October. They will be replaced then with the familiar Christmas holiday Big Red Balls in a ceremony after Halloween, complete with a band, dancers, and more, according to City of Lansing Communications Director Scott Bean. Ingham County woman wins $100,000 per year in lottery. An Ingham County woman recently won $100,000 per year in the Michigan lottery. The 71-year-old woman, who chose to remain anonymous, found that she had matched five white balls in the August 20th Millionaire for Life drawing when she logged into her Michigan lottery account to do her daily spin to win. "I've been playing Millionaire for Life since the game started earlier this year," she told lottery officials. "Every morning when I wake up, I log into my Michigan lottery account to do my daily spin to win. The morning after the drawing, a pop-up came up when I logged in notifying me of a prize. I thought it said I won $2,000 and I was excited about that. Then I realized I had actually won over $2 million. It was unbelievable," she said. The woman matched the five white balls, a 1, 16, 26, 40, 44, to win the big prize. She purchased her ticket online at michiganlottery.com. The woman recently visited lottery headquarters to claim the prize and chose annual payments of $100,000 a year for 20 years or life, whichever is greater, rather than a one-time lump sum payment of $2.2 million. With her winnings, she plans to complete home renovations and then save the remainder. "This prize marks the second time a Michigan lottery player has won the second-tier prize of $100,000 a year for life since the Millionaire for Life game launched on February 22nd. The first prize was won by a Charlevoix County woman on May 21st with a ticket purchased at Mancelona North Easy Mart, 8150 U.S. 131 in Mancelona. How do you play Millionaire for Life? For $5 per play, Millionaire for Life gives players the chance to win prizes ranging from $8 up to a lifetime of cash. To win the game's top prize of $1 million a year for life, players must match all five white ball numbers ranging from 1 to 58 and the millionaire ball number ranging from 1 to 5. Players who match all five white ball numbers but not the millionaire ball will win $100,000 a year for life. Drawings take place daily at 11:15 p.m. Tickets may be purchased at lottery retailers across the state and online at michiganlottery.com. Moving to some online articles, Benson James blast each other over 9/11. Governor's race touches anniversary by Dan Basso. A pointed back and forth on social media platforms X and Facebook showed that even the anniversary of 9/11 has become a political point in the race for governor. On September 10th, Republican gubernatorial candidate John James posted a video ad on X claiming Democrat Jocelyn Benson stands with the radical left that believes America deserved 9/11. Benson hit back within an hour on X and Facebook, calling James' ad a lie and disrespectful to her family, the sacrifices made, and the devastating impact of that attack on her country. Benson said if James had any decency, he would take the ad down. As of 10 a.m. on Friday, September 11th, the ad remained on James' X account. James, on Thursday, also posted a screenshot on Facebook calling Benson's outrage fake and demanding she disavow political commenter and streamer Hassan Piker and the DSA. He also called on her to resign and claimed she is lying about him. Benson and James are the major party candidates running to replace Democratic Governor Gretchen Whitmer, who is finishing her second term and cannot run again because of term limits. Benson is the sitting Secretary of State in Michigan, while James is a congressman representing the Michigan 10th District north of Detroit. In his Thursday ad, James said Americans were told to fight extremism over there and adds that he did. He then says that left-wing politicians opened our borders and that extremism is inside the house. Jocelyn Benson stands with a radical left that says America deserved 9/11, James said in the ad. Benson replied on her own X account, calling James' ad despicable. How dare you, Congressman? My husband enlisted in the Army and put his life on the line for our country after losing his friend, Todd Ouida, in the towers on 9/11, she said in the X post. This is a despicable lie to the people of Michigan about what that day means to me and my family, the sacrifices made, and the devastating impact of that attack on our country. I have never and would never campaign with anyone who says something so reprehensible, she added. If you have any decency, you will immediately take down this false ad. The veterans and families who lost loved ones on 9/11 deserve better than your lies and self-serving political opportunism. James then posted a screenshot of her statement on Facebook, adding his own message that she can't cry foul when you get called out for your cowardice and gaslighting for the first time in your life. Next, MSU trustee hires own security after threats against board members by Carly Graham. Michigan State University trustee Rima Vassar told the State Journal she brought four people with her to the Board of Trustees meeting on September 11th for personal security because of concerns for her safety following a controversial vote earlier this year. After refusing to sign a new controversial code of conduct for board members in May, Vassar, a Detroit Democrat, said she has had concerns about her safety. She added that she has been followed as she left her home, prompted her to hire her own personal security detail. Vassar was one of three trustees who refused to sign the code of conduct, which was written by Board of Trustees Chair Brianna Scott, Democrat Muskegon, and General Counsel Brian Quinn, and was criticized by some trustees and First Amendment experts as restricting trustees' ability to criticize the university. Both Vassar and Mike Ballow, a Plymouth Republican who is the lone GOP member on the board, were censured during the June board meeting for their refusal to sign the code of conduct. Due to the censure, they are prohibited from receiving the perks they are eligible for as trustees, including tickets to campus sporting events, for example. East Lansing Democrat Dennis Denno voted against passing the new code of conduct in May, but did sign the agreement by the deadline. The new rules were passed in a last-ditch effort to incentivize MSU President Kevin Gushkowitz to stay at the university after he was being recruited by other universities and cited board dysfunction as one of his concerns. Gushkowitz announced his plans to leave the university to take over the presidency at Clemson University in late May, but backed out in July. Vassar said she and other trustees were doxxed over the summer, which means they had their personal phone numbers and home addresses shared online. I don't know that people have taken it seriously, Vassar said, but I take it seriously when someone shows up to my house. Vassar said she received robo-phone calls throughout the summer and then some messages left by people describing her in offensive terms. During the time she was receiving threats, Vassar said she was actively hosting a program for middle school and high schoolers at Wayne State University, where she is a professor. Two of the threats said very directly, "Do not come to East Lansing." One said, "Or else," Vassar told the State Journal. When the June board meeting was coming up, I got another rash of robocalls, and when all this was happening, there were no police outside my house. Vassar said she told MSU Police Chief Mike Kinkowski about the threats, but she also went to a Detroit Police Department station to file a police report as well. The Detroit Police Department did not respond to a request for comment on Friday, September 11th. MSU spokesperson Amber McCann said the MSU Police Department was made aware of the issues with all trustees during the summer, but she is not sure if any reports have been made more recently. She said protocol for MSU police includes the department reaching out to police where trustees live to try to set up potential police patrols. Vassar said the three trustees who live in East Lansing, Democrats Rebecca Bahar Cook, Dennis Denno, and Renee Naik Jefferson, all had police outside their houses. And Kelly Tebay, an Ann Arbor Democrat, also had a police officer. Yankowski told the State Journal Friday that in June, the department worked with all eight trustees and reviewed emails, phone calls, and messages received by trustees for criminal activity. He said his department worked to determine whether the messages rose to the level of a crime or if they were from people expressing their First Amendment rights. He said none of the messages rose to the level of a criminal charge, and the Ingham County Prosecutor's Office was consulted. Yankowski said the department was able to provide resources for local trustees, but that they also reached all the law enforcement agencies where trustees lived, asking for additional assistance. He said the department also provided additional safety tips and had conversations with the board. Depending on which jurisdiction they lived in, the commitment from those law enforcement agencies was probably a bit different, but the same resources request went out for all trustees during that time period, he told the State Journal. He did not specially address Vassar's assertions. Anytime someone is sending information and expressing their opposition or anger, you would feel a little uneasy or anxiety potentially. And I'm not speaking for any of the individuals, but certainly I think most people would be a little unnerved if you were to get some comments about your decisions or whatever comments were said, Yankowski said. Vassar said she told Guskowitz about the threats as well as all the trustees. I told everyone I was receiving these threats and the response has been underwhelming at best, she said. Certainly not supportive or protective, and I think that's disappointing. Scott said she was unaware of any direct threats made against Vassar until a stakeholder engagement forum on Thursday, September 10th, but said she doesn't think it's appropriate for any trustee to have a fear for their safety. Scott said that she had received similar unkind phone calls, although she had never received a direct threat and has not been made aware of any specific threats made against Vassar. That being said, we're public officials, and I understand as part of our responsibilities being public-facing that sometimes that may lead to people wanting to talk to us, maybe in spaces that we feel should not be places to handle those conversations, she said. I'm sorry for her feeling that her safety is at risk. I certainly wouldn't want that for anyone. Nobody deserves to fear for their safety, Guskowitz told the State Journal after the meeting. These are important roles that our trustees play to help move the university forward. MSU trustees approved $42.5 million packaging building expansion by Carly Graham. The next phase of construction at the packaging building got the okay during the September 11th Michigan State University Board of Trustees meeting. The board unanimously approved a $42.5 million addition on the building. The approved 16,000 square foot addition would nearly double the size of the building, which sits on the south end of campus at 448 Wilson Road. Prior to the vote, MSU President Kevin Guskowitz said the construction is an example of investing in our excellence in the top-ranked packaging school. In February 2024, the board approved the planning on the addition, which will be the building's third. Additions were put on the packaging building in 1987 and 2023. The project is being funded through $17 million in pledged donor gifts, while the remaining $25.5 million will be paid through long-term debt, which will be paid by the School of Packaging and College of Agriculture and Natural Resources. Earlier this year, the School of Packaging received its largest gift ever from Charles and Jacqueline Frazier, who donated $47 million to the school. Some money was earmarked for immediate needs, while the remaining funding goes to future plans. The addition will include additional lab spaces, offices for faculty and graduate students, and flexible use spaces. There will also be spaces immediately ready to accommodate future research needs. The MSU School of Packaging produces around 40% of the nation's packaging engineers and is the sole doctorate packaging program in the United States, according to the university documents. The board also approved an endowment to establish the Williams Scholarship, a highly competitive, merit-based scholarship intended to attract high-achieving undergraduate students and expand the number of full-ride scholarships given by the university. The $6.5 million funding comes from the proceeds from selling a building at 195 Crescent Road in East Lansing, according to MSU documents. The board also approved constructing a new transportation services building with a budget of $24.3 million. The board approved planning for the project during the October 2025 meeting, intended to provide a permanent home for transportation services so there is a centralized location for administration or administrative maintenance and garage operations. All three motions were included in the meeting's consent agenda, so there were no additional trustee comments on the items. And now moving to sports. Underwood, this is U of M football, Underwood still has time to figure it out. Bryce Underwood hasn't been good, not even close, and he'd be the first to tell you that if his coach hadn't told you first. Michigan football coach Kyle Whittingham is blunt that way, like when he said after his Wolverines escaped Western Michigan on a heave and a prayer and some dubious timing, that would have been an epic loss. They'll talk about this game for years. This game will go down in history, Michigan history. I don't know if it's in a positive way. No, it wasn't in a positive way. The win came at a price. Check the latest polls where the Wolverines fell more than any team ever after a win. Or listen to the hullabaloo, hardly faint, confirming America has turned against U of M. And now here comes top 10 Oklahoma and its fearsome blitz-happy defense and another national stage for U of M's beleaguered quarterback. There's no way he escapes, right? That's the thinking. Not just that he won't escape the defense, let alone lead the Wolverines to a win, but he won't escape the Sooners' visit as the number one quarterback. Whittingham's words were harsh that way and absolutely left the door open. Among them, he's our quarterback now, right now, and at some point we've got to turn a corner and we've got to see improvement, he added. Whittingham did note that he needed to see improvement with a bunch of stuff, meaning the should have been loss to the Broncos wasn't only at the feet of Underwood. For one, U of M couldn't run the ball. For another, U of M couldn't stop a one-dimensional offense. But then who are we kidding? The number one story is number 19 and how he was just no good. Underwood missed open receivers. He locked in on other receivers. He appeared to do this at times before the ball was snapped. He wasn't sure when to hand it off and when to keep it on the RPO calls. He wasn't sure when to leave the pocket and when to stay in it when he dropped back. He threw off his back foot too many times. He panicked too many times. He fell into old habits, last year's habits, almost from the moment the game began. He said as much, too, afterward. Not that he needed to. The film doesn't lie. And yet, the interpretation of the film can lie, or at least fool, and lead one to think Underwood can't read a defense. Maybe he can't. Or maybe he can, just not in a game when decisions must be made in seconds or less. When large and powerful defensive linemen are collapsing the pocket with ill intent and linebackers are blitzing from the gaps and cornerbacks are blitzing from the edges, it's a lot to process for a young quarterback, no doubt. But saying he can't read the defense implies that he's not smart enough to read a defense in a film room, which would mean he can't sit before a screen and diagnose coverage and where his passes should go and when he should keep the ball on the RPO. And I don't buy that. Mostly because his coaches said he did this just fine during training camp last month. That he improved from the spring, that he showed an awareness during camp that looked different from last season. Which tells us that he can read a defense, at least to a degree, but he can't read one when the game is live, which is to say, he can't relax, breathe, slow down, see. Not yet. Not when the ball is snapped and things turn chaotic. This isn't a question of smarts, it's a question of being comfortable in times of discomfort, of belief. Not just belief in front of reporters and cameras, but actual belief that manifests in the body when the stress gets high. That takes time for most, for almost all of us if we're being real, and Underwood clearly needs time. The problem is Whittingham doesn't have a lot of time, not in his first season in Ann Arbor after more than two decades in Utah, not in this era, and no amount of NIL money or high school ranking is going to change that. It's a question of timing. If Underwood shows certain levels of improvement, he'll get the time he needs. If not, he won't. Whittingham made that clear this week. And if he doesn't get the time, that doesn't mean it's the end of his story. Now, it may be the end of his run at U of M, but that's different. Besides, Underwood is 19. You know who else wasn't once 19 and struggled as a highly touted freshman? Dante Moore, who is one of the best quarterbacks in college football. The former Detroit King prodigy started his college career at UCLA, where he mostly struggled as a freshman. He transferred to Oregon, sat behind Dillian Gabriel for a season, took over the starting job last year. Now look at him, a Heisman Trophy candidate, a projected top five NFL pick next spring, the leader of a top 10 team with title aspirations. Moore is still just 21. He's also a reminder, or should be a reminder, that stories can change, evolve, flip. One moment a quarterback looks like he will never get better, the next he's shaking hands with the NFL commish on a stage. Underwood may or may not take that path. He may or may not make it through the season as U of M's starting quarterback. At the moment, it doesn't look promising. He hasn't been good enough. He may never be good enough. He also might, and it would be imprudent to make that call just yet. And this was a column by Shane Windsor. Michigan State football versus Eastern Michigan, five determining factors and a prediction by Graham Couch. Number one, can MSU finish drives with touchdowns? Among positive developments for the Spartans in their opener, they appear to have a reliable kicker in Liam Boyd. They've just got to work on relying on him a little less. Boyd attempted six fields. That's six MSU drives that ended between the 14 and 36 yard lines. That sort of stalling out will get the Spartans beat against better competition than Toledo and Eastern Michigan. While improving in and around the red zone likely won't determine the outcome this week, it will determine whether this is a lopsided contest or competitive longer than the Spartans would like. It's also a good idea to make sure red zone struggles don't become part of their identity. Number two, can MSU's defense stifle EMU's passing game? Eastern Michigan didn't have much success running the football in a win against Sacramento State or in its loss to San Jose State, with a bulk of their 107 yards rushing last week coming on one 50-yard run. Otherwise, this is a group averaging just over 2 yards per carry, so it's unlikely the Eagles will be able to run the ball with any consistency against MSU. Their passing game, however, has a little more juice, led by former MSU quarterback Noah Kim and a nice group of receivers, including All-MAC wideout Nick Devereaux, who's one of four pass catchers with seven or more receptions already. If MSU can make Kim uncomfortable and not bite on the double moves and such from a crafty group of receivers, the Eagles will have trouble sustaining drives and keeping up. Number three, Milivojevic's next steps. Alessio Milivojevic has played well since taking over MSU's starting quarterback job last November. He played well last week, both with an efficient passing day overall and on the fourth quarter drive when it perhaps mattered most. It'll be interesting to watch his growth this season, even in games like this. Can he begin to also stretch defenses with a deep ball? Can he be consistent with his passes in the red zone? Just how good can he be? He'll show us over time in far bigger games than this. And we're running out of time, but number four is MSU's weapons in the passing game. And number five is game one to game two. The Spartans' performance against Toledo in the opener was acceptable, with signs of real promise in areas we're not so sure about. Week two will be a good evaluation of this team after a week to correct mistakes, rethink some things, and shake off some nerves. What does that look like? We'll have to wait and see. This has been the reading of the Lansing State Journal Local News and Sports with Megan, and next is Tim with the Detroit News state, local, or state, national, and international news. 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
1: Thank you, Megan. Canada agrees on $350 million air defense package for Ukraine. Canada has agreed to $350 million aid package for Kiev to acquire air defense and interceptors Prime Minister Mark Carney said on Thursday after meeting with Ukrainian President Volodymyr Zelensky. Kiev is running critically low on U.S.-made Patriot interceptors capable of stopping Russia's ballistic missiles at a time when Moscow is stepping up its attacks. As Russia escalates its barbaric aerial warfare, indiscriminately targeting civilian populations, Ukraine's air defenses are critical, Carney told reporters in Calgary. Earlier today, Canada and Ukraine finalized an agreement to deliver critical air defense interceptors. This $350 million equipment package will help protect Ukraine's people, infrastructure, and skies, he said. He did not give details of which interceptors would be delivered when aid would start flowing. The weapons will be provided through a U.S. program that allows third-party nations to quickly buy and supply weapons, such as Patriot missiles, to Ukraine. I thank you for this package. It's of the utmost importance, especially now, said Zelensky. Canada, one of Ukraine's most vocal defenders, has committed to more than $25.5 billion in overall aid since Russia invaded in February 2022, including $8.5 billion in military assistance. Carney also said Canada aimed to ramp up drone production to be able to produce millions of units within the next 2 years. A third of those would go to Ukraine, he said. Zelensky said Ukraine needed more technology and funding to produce enough drones to fend off mass Russian attacks. Canada is home to an estimated 1.3 to 1.4 million people of Ukrainian descent, forming one of the largest Ukrainian diasporas in the world. As part of the deals signed on Thursday, Canada will provide nearly $435 million in new loan guarantees to the European Bank for Reconstruction and Development to support energy security in Ukraine, especially during the winter. New bill introduced in Congress could lower work week to 32 hours. Americans could one day enjoy a 32-hour work week if a new bill introduced in Congress this week somehow passes. Introduced by Senator Bernie Sanders, independent from Vermont, and Representative Mark Takanow, Democrat, California, the 32-hour work week act would gradually lower the overtime threshold from the current 40 hours to a week to 32. At a time when artificial intelligence and robotics will radically transform our economy, it is imperative that the financial gains from this new technology benefit working family, not just a handful of billionaires and corporate CEOs. One important way to do that is through a 32-hour work week with no loss in pay or benefits, Sanders said in a September 8 news release. Although introduced, the chances of this Democrat-led bill passing and becoming law are slim, as Republicans currently control both the House of Representatives and the Senate. In addition to lowering the threshold, the act would seek to prevent employers from cutting workers' pay or benefits in response to the proposed reduction in work hours. Work has fundamentally changed, and it's time that labor standards caught up, Takanow said. This is not the first time Takanow or Sanders have pushed for a shortened work week in Congress. Takanow introduced similar bills in 2021 and 23. Sanders, meanwhile, introduced legislation in the Senate in 2024 seeking to lower the standard work week. If passed, the law would not automatically lead to a four-day work week. Instead, it would change the federal overtime law, making it more expensive for employers to require workers to work more than 32 hours a week. Currently, overtime pay entitles a worker to be paid at least 1.5 times their normal rate for hours worked past 40 in a week, according to the Department of Labor. The new legislation would lower the federal standard work week from 40 hours to 38 hours in the first year, 36 in the second, 34 in the third, and eventually reaching the target of 32 hours, according to the Act's language. Judge blocks Trump's administration's loyalty question for job applicants. A federal judge on Friday blocked U.S. President Donald Trump's administration from continuing to ask applicants for civil service jobs throughout the government to respond to what unions described as a partisan loyalty question. The U.S. District Judge George O'Toole in Boston sided with three unions representing government workers who sued last year after the administration began asking applicants for nonpartisan federal jobs to write essays explaining how they would help advance Trump's policies and executive orders. The unions, including the American Federation of Government Employees, argued the question mandated by the Office of Personnel Management unlawfully politicized the hiring process for career government workers by attempting to assess their support for the Republican president. O'Toole, an appointee of Democratic President Bill Clinton, said the question had been asked of applicants to positions ranging from air traffic controller specialist to a crane operator to a nuclear materials courier. He said the union members reasonably interpreted it as an attempt to determine the applicant's political views, even though the Civil Service Reform Act bars making employment decisions for such jobs on the basis of political affiliation. The plaintiffs are thus likely to succeed in showing that there is no legitimate governmental interest to inquiring into the political beliefs of applicants to federal civil service vacancies, O'Toole wrote. The judge halted the use of the question on grounds that it is likely violated the Administrative Procedure Act by infringing on speech rights under the U.S. Constitution's First Amendment. Lawyers for the unions and the liberal group Democracy Forward welcomed the ruling, saying that over 70,000 federal job postings had included the question, undermining what is supposed to be a merit-based hiring system. Requiring federal job applicants to answer politically motivated questions goes against the very nature of the nonpartisan civil service, AFGE National President Everett Kelly said in a statement. The other two unions are the American Federation of State, County, and Municipal Employees and the National Association of Government Employees. OPM did not immediately respond to a request for comment. It had previously defended the question as optional and said that it had been clear that hiring decisions could not be based on political beliefs. It had adopted the question in response to an executive order Trump signed in January 2025 that required it to develop a hiring plan that brought into federal workforce only highly skilled Americans dedicated to the furtherance of American ideals, values, and interests. OPM, in a May 2025 memo to the heads of all executive agencies, set forth various actions to implement Trump's order, including by requiring that job applicants be asked to respond to the essay question. No convention, no problem. Democrats say they made the right decision. As Republicans wrapped up their first-of-its-kind midterm convention on September 10, Democrats said they had made the right choice in not holding their own. In the summer of 2025, both parties weighed hosting a gathering for party members as a chance to rally supporters, showcase their benches of rising stars, and raise money. President Donald Trump's two-day event in Dallas gave the term-limited leader a platform to make the case for his party ahead of the November elections, a pitch that included a controversial promise of $5,000 payments to all adult U.S. citizens if Republicans gained control of Congress, two primetime speeches, and a call for Republicans to pledge allegiance to him. During informal discussions about a midterm convention in 2025, Democratic National Committee Chair Ken Martin said the feedback he received from party members was that their efforts in the final months before the election would be better spent reaching out to voters. I think we made the right decision to stay focused on what really matters, and that is building relationships with voters.

is a bribe. Democrats' March announcement that they would not be hosting a midterm convention came as the party's financial struggles and dissatisfaction about Martin's leadership drew increased scrutiny. The Republican National Committee ended July with $130 million in cash, while Democrats ended the month with nearly $2 million deficit due in part to increased funding for state parties and a $15 million loan in 2025 to help boost candidates in New Jersey and Virginia. The Democrats are too broke to rent out a motel conference room, let alone host an action-packed two-day event with thousands of patriotic supporters, Natalie Baldassare, a Republican National Committee spokesman, said in a statement. National conventions are typically held in the summer before presidential elections, where parties formally select their nominees and complete official party business, such as approving their party platform. The events typically offer a polling boost to presidential candidates, who are the focal point of the multi-night events. The goal and timing of midterm conventions has varied over the years. Trump, who was seeking to stave off the midterm congressional losses usually suffered by the party in the White House, announced in September 2025 that Republicans would host a 2026 midterm convention to show the great things we have done since the presidential election of 2024. Convention speakers, including a small handful of Republicans in competitive races, used their time to warn against democratic socialism and attempt to paint their opponents as extremists. The president urged his supporters to pretend I'm on the ballot, alluding to some voters' tendency to skip the polls when Trump isn't running. She was on Air Force One in 9/11. Here's what was happening in the air. Gathered inside the Buckhead Club overlooking Atlanta's skyline in the south, members listened intently as Wanda Joelle recounted her experience aboard Air Force One on September 11, 2001. Joelle, an Air Force veteran and the first African-American flight attendant permanently assigned to the presidential plane, would serve under Presidents George H.W. Bush, George W. Bush, Bill Clinton, and Barack Obama over her four-decade career. From accompanying the casket of Ronald Reagan to its final resting place to being asked by a tour guest for some of Clinton's hair, Joelle shared moments she shared on the flying White House. She has countless stories that made her career unique, not only among those who fly in the Air Force, but among any flight attendant on any flight in the world. But on this day, 25 years ago, she said everything changed. Joelle and the rest of Air Force One's flight crew was prepping the airplane for an easy day on Tuesday, September 11, 2001. She was serving as the deputy flight attendant that morning, meaning she was the second in charge of the flight. They were scheduled for a two-hour flight back to D.C. from Emma E. Booker Elementary School in Sarasota, Florida, where President Bush was reading to students. Joelle was in the middle of her pre-flight duties when she went to place name cards in the flight's central conference room and noticed news alerts popping up on the plane's few television screens. At that moment, still watching the news, we hear our aircraft commander announce we would have an early departure and wheels would be up quickly and fast upon President Bush's and staff's return, Joelle said. Once they arrived to the aircraft, our departure was the fastest I had ever seen. The plane climbed to an unusual altitude of 45,000 feet to access secure, insulated highways of power. Actually, it felt like a rocket. The staff continued to glance at the television screens as they tried to operate normally, but the atmosphere had shifted radically from a calm, beautiful morning to a quiet, solemn atmosphere throughout the cabin. Joelle said she briefed the other flight attendants to stay back and out of the way and to remain professional and flexible, ready for whatever the next moment would bring. But it was hard. Some of the flight staff had loved ones in New York City, and there was no way for them to contact them while the president was being kept safely and discreetly in the air. The flight touched down in Louisville, then again in Nebraska, but it was unclear when they would be able to land for good. Air Force One can be refueled from the air, so it was possible that the entire crew, along with the president, could be up in the air for hours, not days. President Bush was determined to go back to Washington, the nation's capital. Of course, he was advised against it at the moment. He was coming out of his office, and we met in the hall, and we had the chance to embrace, Joelle said. It was unexpected, but at the time, it was everything. I felt the heaviness he was carrying. He whispered something to me I will never

0: forget. Then I assured him that we were safe in God's hand, a higher power, and he thanked me. Joelle said that moment was the highlight of her career when she was able to console a U.S. president. She described Bush as calm and said that the day taught her a lot about what leadership really means in moments of crisis. The days and years that followed would bring her own host of interesting days and challenging flights, but nothing would compare to that fateful day as one of the only planes in the air. Former MSU doctor accused of sexually assaulting two female patients. A doctor who once worked at the Michigan State University healthcare facility on South Hagedorn Road has been arrested on charges that he sexually assaulted two patients there earlier last year, and police were seeking tips from other patients who had been seen by him. Arpit Saxenda, 39, was arrested September 10 in Atlanta, Georgia, on charges issued September 3. Michigan State University Police Chief Mike Yankowski said during a September 11 news conference, Saxenda is charged with three counts of third-degree criminal conduct and one count of fourth-degree criminal sexual conduct involving two victims, police said. Court records did not list an attorney for Arpit. The offense date is listed in court records as April 3, 2025. That's when MSU police responded to the health center for a woman who reported being sexually assaulted by a physician, police said. During the course of the DPPS investigation, a second adult female was identified who reported being sexually assaulted by the same resident physician, MSU officials said in a news release. Arpit had been working at the university since July 2024, police said. He stopped seeing patients on April 7th, 2025, and was later dismissed by the university, police said. Police said they had been trying to contact Arpit since September 4, and he was taken into custody around 7:30 p.m. Thursday, September 10, in Atlanta, Georgia, they said. Arpit is lodged in Georgia, and it might take weeks to have him extradited to Michigan, police said. MSU is contacting all patients who were treated by him from July 2024 to April 2025, police said. They asked that everyone who had been seen by him to call 844-99-MSU-PD or use the tips at DPPS at MSU, that's tips at dpps.msu.edu to report concerns or misconduct. In a court document filed in support of the charges, police said the two victims were women who reported being sexually assaulted by Arpit during medical exams. Both alleged he made unwanted sexual contact with them, they said. It was determined through an investigation that the unwanted acts were done by force or coercion on both victims by Def Saxenda and were not needed or approved medical treatment for manipulation. MSU issued a second news release after Friday's afternoon news conference. Patients deserve to be treated with dignity, respect, and professionalism, and we regret that this trust was broken, the statement said. We're deeply sorry for the harm this caused and apologize to those affected by this abuse. We understand the impact that these acts have on members of our community, and we extend our sympathy and care. Dearborn remembers the 9/11 victims in a call for compassion and unity. Dearborn held a 9/11 ceremony remembering the victims of the attacks and the first responders. Dearborn, which has had the highest percentage of Arab Americans among cities in the U.S., faced unique challenges after the September 11 attack. Christian and Muslim leaders spoke at the 9/11 ceremony, calling for tolerance and unity. At a war memorial Friday in Dearborn, the sound of a silver bell chimed in front of a silent audience as a firefighter rang it several times to honor the victims of the September 11 attacks 25 years ago. The sounds were part of a moving ceremony, including Christian and Muslim leaders in front of the Henry Ford Centennial Library, that remembered those who died and the heroism of first responders who sacrificed their lives after the worst terror attack in American history. The ceremony on September 11, 2026, echoed many others across Michigan and the U.S. on the 25th anniversary of September 11, 2021, still a clear memory for many people. For Dearborn, which has had the highest percentage of residents in of Middle Eastern descent among U.S. cities in the U.S. September 11th was uniquely challenging as officials and residents had to deal with the pain other Americans felt, but also the racist backlash that stereotyped their city. We were extremely concerned about the safety of American Arabs and Muslims inside the city. Ali Dagher, 57, a Dearborn attorney who attended Friday's ceremony, recalled about the aftermath of September 11. There were all kinds of rumors happening that created fear about what's happening in Dearborn. A quarter century later, the city still faces some of the same challenges. Just a few weeks before Friday's event at the same location, a mob of anti-Muslim protesters gathered on August 18 to denigrate Islam and the city's residents, about half of whom were Muslim. But on September 11, 2026, the mood was somber as speakers and attendees reflected on that devastating day. Police and fire honor guard lined up around several rows of seats under a tent during the event, which included lowering of the U.S. flag in honor of the victims. Abdul El-Sayed accuses Mike Rogers of being a sock puppet. Democratic U.S. candidate Abdul El-Sayed slammed the resume of his Republican opponent, Mike Rogers, during campaign stops on September 11, putting a new spotlight on the work the former congressman did with companies after leaving the U.S. House in 2014. At a rally in downtown Lansing, El-Sayed labeled Rogers simply a sock puppet. At a different event earlier in the day on the campus of Michigan State University, El-Sayed contended that Rogers had spent time advising the same corporations he had regulated while in Congress. "That's some revolving door corruption," El-Sayed told a crowd of 400 people inside the MSU Student Union. "And here's the thing, he wants one more ride through the revolving door." The comments underscored the increasing tension and clear battle lines in Michigan's U.S. Senate race, in which El-Sayed of Ann Arbor and Rogers of White Lake Township are competing to replace departing U.S. Senator Gary Peters, Democrat, Bloomfield Township. The election is 53 days away. Absentee ballots become available in less than 2 weeks. A day before El-Sayed events in the Lansing area, Rogers used a speech at a Republican midterm convention in Dallas to depict the Democrat as un-American over his ties to a left-wing streamer who once remarked the U.S. deserved the September 11, 2001 terror attacks. "They excuse extremism. They treat our country like it's the villain," Rogers said of El-Sayed and streamer Hassan Piker. "This election is about the soul of our country. It's about America's values." In Lansing, El-Sayed, a former Wayne County public health official, suggested Rogers had gone to the Dallas convention because Republican President Donald Trump wanted him to. "When Daddy says, come give me a hug," El-Sayed joked. Rogers didn't use his speech to talk about increasing gas prices or the ongoing trade war with Canada, El-Sayed said. "These are Donald Trump's policies, and he won't talk about it because he knows he can't say a thing," El-Sayed said. "Mike Rogers is simply a sock puppet. He's been a sock puppet since he started his career. His job is to move his mouth in accordance to whoever has their hand up so far up inside him that they're moving it for him." El-Sayed focused on Rogers serving as a board advisor for the Spain-based telecommunications company Telefonica and as a director for another company named IP3 International. Both roles were listed on financial disclosure that Rogers filed as part of his unsuccessful 2024 bid for the U.S. Senate and were among numerous titles Rogers held after leaving the U.S. House. The former president of Venezuela, Nicolas Maduro, had used Telefonica to spy on people in his country, El-Sayed said, and IP3 was responsible for proliferating nuclear equipment in Saudi Arabia, El-Sayed added. Asked about the claims, Alyssa Brulé, a spokeswoman for the Rogers campaign, said Rogers built a career in national security where he protected our country from foreign threats like terrorist organizations who donate to Abdul's campaign. Rogers served in the U.S. House for 14 years. He was the chairman of the U.S. House Intelligence Committee for 4 of those years. After leaving the House, Rogers also did work for AT&T and CNN, among others, El-Sayed became the Democratic U.S. Senate nominee after winning a contentious primary against U.S. Representative Haley Stevens of Birmingham. The crowd at the September 11th event at MSU filled a ballroom in the Student Union. Multiple students asked El-Sayed about his policy in support of providing Medicare coverage for all Americans. Nicholas Carlson, 20, of Plymouth, was among the attendees. Carlson said a large turnout pointed to what people wanted to see happen in November. "I believe he actually can make a change," Carlson said of El-Sayed. "That's what Michigan and the United States needs." Mail-in ballot rules spark voter confusion. Where do things stand? Midterm ballots are already being mailed to voters even while courts continue to consider whether U.S. Postal Service can be involved in deciding who gets a mail-in ballot. 20 states sent mail-in ballots to voters in the next week, or already have, according to National Conference of State Legislatures. The federal deadline to send ballots to military and overseas voters is at least 45 days before the election, which is also the week of September 14. For months, election officials at the state and local levels have directed voters worried about their ballots being returned to place ballots in drop boxes if available, or take them directly to a local election office. Two dozen states have challenged a new Postal Service rule finalized weeks before the election as unconstitutional. U.S. District Judge Indira Talwani placed the rule on hold, saying it would be impossible to carry out in time for this year's elections. On September 10, the First Circuit rejected President Donald Trump's request to let the changes take effect. The administration took the unusual step of appealing to the U.S. Supreme Court before the appeals court weighed in. That decision could come any day. The rule, which the Postal Service announced in May and finalized August 26 in response to an executive order Trump signed in March, requires state and local election officials to submit voters' names and addresses to USPS through a portal that is not yet available. The Postal Service can refuse to deliver ballots that don't meet the new rules or bear the name of a voter who is not on the list. The rule also establishes new design requirements, including a tracking back barcode for mail-in ballot envelopes that states must create and submit to the USPS for approval. The Supreme Court is weighing whether the rules can be implemented for this election or be put on hold while the legal challenges continue. It will not address the constitutionality of the rule or Trump's executive order. USPS did not answer questions about whether the ballots received by mail before the Supreme Court decides whether the stay remains can be returned by mail to election officials. Activists and election officials are concerned that the rapidly changing and legally uncertain fight so close to the elections will lead to fewer mail-in ballots being submitted. Control of mail-in ballots could determine the outcome of midterms. Riley Green, Dylan Dingler, Max Clark slugged Tigers over the Rockies. The Detroit Tigers slugged their way to a series opening win with home runs from catcher Dylan Dingler and center field Max Clark. The Tigers beat the Colorado Rockies 6-2 on Friday, September 11th at Comerica's Park in Detroit. The win brings the Tigers to 68-79 on the season. But the Detroit's still mathematically alive in the playoff chase, but facing less than 1% odds to make the postseason. Dingler had the biggest swing of the night, smacking a two-run home run in the sixth inning and gave Detroit a 4-1 lead. It was Dingler's 27th home run and 87th RBI of the season as he leads Tigers in both categories. Left fielder Riley Green gave the Tigers the lead earlier in the sixth inning with a two-out RBI stand-up triple that bounced off the wall in center field and scored designated hitter Gleyber Torres from first base. It was Green's second of three hits on the night as the slugger leads all Tigers in multi-hit games in 2026 with 38. He finished a home run short of the cycle.
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4: Greetings, folks. This is Monica Hatch with Mind's Eye Radio and the Travelogue program. We're still in the July issue of Travel and Leisure, and we were in the middle of an article called Back in Play. It is about the resorts in Marbella, Spain, which has returned to the spotlight with upgraded resorts, vintage glamour, and a smashing tennis scene. It was by Stuart Emmerich. He has already had his tennis lesson, and he's checked into his room at the, Don Carlos Marbella, 308-room resort that looms over the quiet sands of Elvira Beach. And he's just checked into his room, so let's pick up from there. I was tempted to linger, but I had a dinner reservation at Los Naranjos, the hotel's main restaurant, where I was seated on the garden-facing terrace. Its menu leans towards seafood, including superb tuna from the icy waters off nearby Cadiz. As a waiter dripped aromatic oil onto truffle foam cradling cubes of the ruby-red fish, I glanced up and saw the moon rising over the Mediterranean, casting a silver sheen across the dark, gently rolling water. It had been a good day. The next morning, I had my second lesson with Javier, and things continued to click. Fewer mistakes, more balls landing where they were supposed to. Afterward, I set out to see the other side of Don Carlos, not just a place to play tennis, but part of a broader shift in the city's resort atmosphere. I began at its Lucia Club, where a young father played with his two toddlers in the massive pool, and couples lounged under colorful umbrellas, easing into what I assumed were the first of many cocktails. From there, I walked over to Nikki Beach, an outpost of the Global Luxury Beach Club, for my first glimpse of Marbella's party scene. It was only a few minutes away, but the mood shifted completely. House music thumped, shirtless men showed off expensively acquired muscles, four women waved silver fans as they downed mojitos and sampled a sushi platter in the cocoon of their 900 euro a day poolside cabana. And in one especially bizarre moment, a perfectly sculpted man in his 20s yanked his swimsuit to a near pornographic depth, apparently eager to exhibit his latest manscaping effort to his laughing friends. That night, after another excellent dinner at Los Naranjos, I passed by the open-air Campari Bar Manero. Not wanting the night to end just yet, I stopped in and ordered an Aperol Spritz. At the buzzy bar, I heard snippets of conversation in Spanish, English, German, and Dutch. It pulsed with the energy of a cosmopolitan party that might go on for hours. The following day, I moved to the Golden Mile, the palm-fringed stretch between Marbella's old town and Puerto Banús, a prestigious marina and shopping center favored by international celebrities. At its heart is the storied Marbella Club. To walk through this property's whitewashed portals is to feel transported back to Marbella's early days as a playpen of the rich and famous. A small phalanx of uniformed staff greeted me at the massive resort, where bougainvillea-lined paths wound past hand-painted tiles and spacious patios. Founded in 1954 by Prince Alfonso Hohenlohe-Langenburg, arguably the father of modern Marbella, it started as a simple seaside farmhouse with 20 bedrooms and soon grew into a magnet for European royalty and the Hollywood elite. Prince Alfonso spent part of his early childhood in Los Angeles, where he befriended many of the stars he would later draw to Marbella. As the prince once recalled in an interview with a British magazine, Cary Grant took him to a soiree hosted by Gloria Swanson, saying, "You must come to the party. You are going to know everybody." Alfonso was a charmer and something of a rake. In 1955, the 31-year-old prince caused a scandal by marrying Princess Ira von Fürstenberg, the fiat heiress, and niece of Gianni Agnelli when she was just 15. Later, Ava Gardner and Kim Novak were among his lovers. Today, the resort has grown into an enormous compound of 114 rooms and suites, 16 villas, 4 pools, a wellness center, and a shopping arcade, with a Chanel, a Louis Vuitton, and a tiny Bottega Veneta boutique, rumored to be the brand's most profitable. Among its restaurants and bars is El Patio, which is decorated with framed photographs of the resort's illustrious guests through the years. The club's renewed glamour is perhaps most evident in Finca Ana Maria, a neighboring estate, recently folded into the property. Formerly owned by German Countess Gunilla von Bismarck, the 12-acre acquisition doubled the size of the compound in one stroke. The estate grows more than 300 species of plants and vegetables, including 100 varieties of tomatoes, many of which show up on the ever-changing menu at the poolside restaurant El Olivar by Chef Andres. At lunch there, I sampled a trio of salads: chicory stuffed with beetroot and mustard sauce, roasted peppers with eggplant, and a fruit tartare, each a delightful interplay of textures and flavors. The Finca also houses the Herbal Spa, where treatments are infused with local botanicals, oils, and salts. After a third day of tennis, my muscles were crying out for relief, so I signed up for a two-hour ritual: a body scrub, full-body herbal soak, a scalp treatment, and a deep tissue session, during which I dozed off several times. When it was over, my therapist gently tapped me awake and invited me to linger on one of the wooden chairs in the garden, returning with a cup of mint tea before waving goodbye. During dinner that night was at The Grill, one of those old-world restaurants where the white-jacketed waiters seem to materialize the minute your wine glass dips below half full. During my multi-course meal, a woman in her 40s floated past in the gold floor-length skirt, so beautiful that as I was leaving, I stopped to ask who had designed it. She laughed. "I really don't know. Do you want me to take a look?" she asked, gesturing behind herself as she began to rise. "No need," I said quickly, instead asking whether she and her companion had been coming to Marbella long. "Oh, I've been here many times with my family, ever since I was a child," she said. "But this is his first time. We just got married, and I told him we had to come here for our honeymoon. I congratulated them and then let them finish their meal in peace." If the Marbella Club is the grand dam of this Andalusian resort town, Puente Romano Marbella is its younger, friskier sister on the Golden Mile. Opened in the 1970s by Prince Alfonso as a luxury apartment complex, it is oriented toward the indulgent pleasures of high-end dining, upscale shopping, and nights that stretch into the small hours. I arrived shortly after noon, and because my room wasn't ready yet, I made my way to the beach. A circuitous path led past lush gardens, waterfalls, sun-dappled ponds with swans, and stone bridges, including one that dates back 2 millennia. (Parentheses) Marbella lies along the Roman Via Augusta, part of the ancient road network that once stretched across the empire. For lunch, I headed to the resort's Chiringuito, a beachside bar with gauzy white curtains. Wind whipped white caps across the sea, and waves crashed against a nearby jetty. A private party was underway, its well-heeled guests dressed in every shade of pastel imaginable. But I managed to find a table under a thatched roof. It softened the midday heat as I settled into a plate of fried calamari and a glass of Albarino. Walking back to reception, I peeked into some boutiques, a showroom for the Spanish jeweler Suarez, a Valentino pop-up, and an offshoot of the Saint-Tropez fashion boutique Bandeau, where 2 stylish women browsed through racks of colorful beachwear. That night, I dined on sea bass ceviche and grass-fed lamb. Coya, a cavernous Peruvian-style restaurant that felt like a trendy nightclub. A white-haired, bearded DJ in a caftan accented with a string of pearls presided over the room. From the looks of it, the evening was just beginning for most of the other diners. A young, flashy crowd gathered at tables of 6 or more. But for me, it was time for bed. I had another tennis lesson in the morning. Watch the ball, take your time, let it come to you. I was at the Puente Romano Tennis Club, the preeminent place to play on the Costa del Sol. Opened in 1979 with Bjorn Borg as manager, it has 8 clay courts and a 2,500-seat stadium that has hosted many marquee tournaments, including a Davis Cup match just the week before my arrival. My instructor, Anastasia, had moved to Marbella when she was young with dreams of turning pro. But life on the junior circuit proved to be too lonely and stressful, and a few years ago she happily joined the staff at Puente Romano. After a vigorous warm-up, we moved into a baseline drill. I sprinted from corner to corner, returning shots in quick succession. Then we focused on my forehand, Anastasia showing me how a slight adjustment to my grip could give me more control. We even spent time on my backhand slice. And then, as we wrapped up the session, with her next student already hovering nearby, she uttered the words I'd been longing to hear all week, ever since that first humbling lesson with Javier. "You have all the shots," she said encouragingly. "You just need to play more. Vamos." We have some more photographs here. Here's a shot of a lovely April spritz, always a beautiful sight and color. Here's a suicide pool at Don Carlos Marbello and Marbella. It's kind of a swervy shaped pool. I can see some cabanas around it, some red chaises. Chiringuito is the beachfront restaurant at Puente Romano, and there's a server setting up tables there. And they seem to be under a thatched roof situation here, wooden tables all laid out with white linens. But the beach is right there, sand, couple people standing, waiting in the water there. The lobby of the Marbella Club, what a lovely sight this is. There's a couch here in the center, looks like very high ceilings and a brass chandelier, very elegant. The couch is square so that you face 4 different directions, north, east, south, and west, if you're seated on it. It's all done up in blue and white patterns of upholstery. And then we have a shot here of the cocktail hour at Don Carlos's Monero Bar. And don't see any people here yet. I just see a waiter carrying a tray full of small drinks. Lovely colors, though. There's an orange glow to this place. And the bar is all painted red in the background there, and the glass shelves with all the different liqueurs and liquors on it. Kind of a warm orange, deep orange, very very warm and inviting. And then we have a grand villa at the Marbella Club. And so we have one of the rooms there, and it's a lovely room with looks like all natural fibers on the floor, kind of a Cecil rug maybe. All white linens on the bed, canopy bed with gauzy curtains all around, and then you look up into the ceiling and see the wooden rafters and the wooden ceiling itself. And here's a dish of grilled lamb at El Patio. Small chops, piled up high on top of what looks like some chickpeas and maybe some pesto. Looking pretty good. Do love a lamb chop. And then the lush grounds at Puente Romano. And lush they are, just seeing. There's a big steeple in the background, but then we have these just one bougainvillea overlapping palms, overlapping some other green lush tree. And then this white stucco steeple in the background. Got the map as usual. And Madrid, of course, right in the center. Marbella, center, south, kind of almost directly below Madrid, way down on the coast. And a list of where to stay. Don Carlos Marbella, a mainstay of the Costa del Sol since 1969, the resort reopened last year following a major renovation that introduced a new club, Lucia Marbella, along with the Rafa Nadal Tennis Center. Doubles from 550. Marbella Club, founded in 1954 by Prince Alfonso Hohenlohe Langenberg, this sprawling haven helped put the city on the jet-set map. Today, the storied resort feels like a self-contained village, with elegant rooms and villas, boutiques, and a beach club. Notable restaurants include El Olivar by Chef Andres and the MC Beach, great for seafood paella and people watching. Doubles from 1855. Puente Romano, Marbella. Modeled after an Andalusian village, this sister resort to the Marbella Club pairs bungalows and villas with a lively see and be seen atmosphere, plus one of the most prestigious tennis clubs in Spain. Parentheses, guests can also stay at the 100-room Nobu Hotel on site. Doubles from 1370. Where to eat? Los Naranjos, N-A-R-A-N-J-O-S. The signature restaurant at Don Carlos has a terrace overlooking the tropical gardens and a seafood-focused menu built around pristine local catches. Entrees 33 to 44. The Grill. This is the dressier of the Marbella Club's dining options, with a polished waitstaff that seems to outnumber the guests. The menu leans classic and indulgent. Oysters, grilled lamb chops, and the resort's signature chocolate mousse. Entrees 46 to 87. El Pinti, one of two dozen restaurants at Puente Romano, this outpost of the famed Malaga tapas spot, co-owned by actor Antonio Banderas, brings plenty of scene, though the food holds its own too. Small plates, $15 to $34. What to do? Rafa Nadal Tennis Center. Opened in 2025 at Don Carlos, this state-of-the-art facility has seven clay courts and two paddle courts, many with ocean views. Coaches, many of them former pros, train at the Rafa Nadal Academy in Mallorca. Puente Romano Tennis Club. This massive establishment has eight clay courts, two hard courts, and four paddle courts, along with many instructors from the professional circuit. Old Town. For a change of pace from Marbella's polished beach resorts, its historic center makes for a richly layered day trip. Traces of the city's many historical rulers endure in its Arab walls, castle, centuries-old monastery, and Baroque church, Our Lady of the Incarnation. Let's begin now with Under the Sea. On a long-awaited return to Indonesia, where she first learned to dive, Ariel Leve, L-E-V-E, revisits the ghosts of her past and rediscovers brilliant marine treasures. Photographs by Frédéric Lagrange. It's 7:30 a.m. on January 27, and I'm at E. Gusti Ningura Rai International Airport in Bali, about to board a chartered flight. It will land 2 hours later at the private airship of Tomia, an island near the southeastern tip of Sulawesi, part of the equatorial archipelago of Indonesia, and renowned for its majestic diving. The only people at the check-in counter are heading to Wakatobi, a high-end dive resort. I'm eager to see for myself if the House Reef, just offshore from the property, is as vibrant in real life as it is on the website. Spoiler alert, it is. For most of my childhood, I would fly halfway across the planet every year from New York to Southeast Asia. My father moved to Thailand in 1973 when I was six. I'm an only child, and I got used to a bifurcated existence, adapting to living nearly 10,000 miles away from the person I loved most in the world. The anticipation of going to see him gave me something to look forward to. When I was in high school, my father moved to Indonesia, and from that point on, traveling to Bali once a year became part of the rhythm of my life. On one of those trips, a week after my 45th birthday, 2013, I took a stroll along the beach in the town of Sanur and made an impulsive decision to stop at the Rip Curl School of Surf. I had never been diving before, but I signed up to learn with Mario, a water sports trainer. On my first dive, he took my hand and didn't let go. Once we were underwater, my grip softened. I was calm. Mario monitored the air in my buoyancy control device as I held on, observing the scenery, weightless and gliding through water. I decided to extend my stay. Coincidentally, Mario lived 10 minutes away from my aging father. Before long, I became a stepmother figure to Mario's 6-year-old twin daughters. I embedded myself in Bali and had, for the first time, a family. I tended to evaluate life rather than be in it, hovering above, never having to land. But diving was different. all the emotional calculus, obsessive analysis, and self-recrimination I was used to disappeared. I was put on a shelf that remained blissfully out of reach. Back in New York, my friends couldn't believe I'd gone scuba diving. Yes, I'd gone diving, but I wasn't a diver. I didn't really know what to do, and I hadn't even considered whether I enjoyed it or not. But it was something Mario and I did together as a couple, and I stayed tethered to him. He made sure I didn't drift away. 5 years later, halfway into our decade-long partnership, I began to have panic attacks. I would bob up and down on the choppy surface, afraid to descend. Now I felt in the water the same way I felt above it, unsettled, unable to get out of my head. As I waited at the check-in counter, I thought, how much does chance shape our lives? Had I not taken that walk along the beach, I would likely never have ended up at Wakatobi in southeast Sulawesi 11 years later, about to go diving again, but for the first time on my own. I am kneeling in the shallow part of the house reef on a carpet of white sand and seagrass surrounded by coral. 6 feet above, the surface of the water is visible. There is daylight and a luminous blue sky. I find this comforting. We're in the necessary part of the training before the first dive. Kristen Gekel, my amiable instructor, is kneeling across from me. We practice the 3 required exercises. I take out the regulator and put it back in. Check. Clear the mask. Check. Then he gives me the sign that he is out of air. A cut gesture, a flat hand, slicing motion across his throat. It's my cue to reach for the octopus, the long yellow hose connected to the emergency backup air source. I pass it in his direction. He breathes in. I've saved his life. Check. We've done the rehearsal, and now that training is complete. I'm ready to dive, or am I? Indonesia is the world's largest archipelago, made up of approximately 17,500 islands. Jacques Cousteau, the famous underwater explorer, is said to have called this area of Sulawesi and its dive sites an underwater nirvana. In the mid-1990s, Lorenz Mader, a taciturn Swiss visionary with a history of diving in the Maldives and the Red Sea, took inspiration from Cousteau and visited this wonderland of coral reefs. Mader set about building a model of conservation tourism and called it Wakatobi, an acronym taken from the names of a cluster of 4 remote islands that are now their own district within Indonesia: Wangi Wangi, Kaledupa, Tomia, and Blongoko. It is recognized as a rare beacon of coral reef biodiversity and is privately funded marine preserve, which has been designated a national park, contains 590 species of fish and 396 types of coral. I left Bali on New Year's Eve 2019 for work, and a few months later, Indonesia implemented social restrictions and quarantines for foreign arrivals because of COVID-19. A few years later, in March 2022, my father passed away. By the time I was finally able to return, it was not on good terms. I dismantled this life, his life, and a little over a year later, life with Mario was dismantled as well. Even though I was no longer living in Bali, I couldn't let go. It held history and family, both of which were a source of comfort and belonging. My father and Mario had always felt at home in Southeast Asia, but it had been a complicated place for me to live full time. I'd existed in limbo, straddling east and west. But on my return, I suddenly began to fall in love with it again, which took me by surprise. The landscape hadn't changed, but I was seeing it through new eyes. I walked alone along a familiar beach path at sunrise, struck by the pastel colors that framed the pagoda at the end of the pier. Had it always resembled a Monet painting? Several months after my father died, his friend Wayan, who had worked with him for 30 years, placed her hand on the trunk of the suar rain tree outside his house. "Your father loves this tree," she told me. In the Indonesian language, there is no past tense, as we use it in English. After the short boat ride from the airstrip, I'm greeted by welcoming Wakatobi staff waiting on the white stone jetty. There are times I get to a destination and immediately feel a need to prepare myself for the heartache of leaving. Arriving at Wakatobi is one of those times. Your luggage is already in the bungalow, Keiko says, leading the way along white sandy footpaths that have circular patterns resembling labyrinths imprinted in them. The gardeners rake these in twice a day to keep the sandflies away. The insects lay their eggs in moist, undisturbed sand, so regularly turning it disrupts their breeding ground. The perimeters of these paths are lined with uniform clamshells, and there's no pavement anywhere in sight. For the next week, I will forget I own shoes. I arrived in time for lunch, but the beachfront bungalow has given me reason to stay put. Through one window, I see lush greenery, and through the other, a view of translucent aquamarine water, so close that from certain angles, I could be on a cruise. There are swaying coconut palms with a hammock between them, a chaise lounge where I will park myself with a book, and a set of stone steps that lead directly into the sea. One of the main topics of conversation among guests is that the resort staff, 95% of whom are Indonesian, remember everyone's name. When it's full, there can be up to 70 guests at a time. "Good evening, Ariel, Ibram, Taufik," the restaurant manager greets me. "Gluten-free vegan, but you eat fish." He's proudly memorized my dietary preferences. The open-air restaurant looks out over the water, and I'm given the option to sit outside. As I gaze up at the radiant display of stars, I hear my father say, "I love you more than all the stars in the sky." In preparation for my dive, I do breathing exercises to ease the anxiety, consider taking an Ativan, and remind myself it will be over quickly. "You can cancel the dive any time," Gagel tells me. "I can, even once we're underwater?" "Yes," he says in his upbeat German accent. "You simply do this." He crosses his arms to form an X across his chest. How did I not know that? He explained we won't need the safety stop, pausing at a certain depth for 3 minutes to release nitrogen, because it's a shallow dive, basically the sort a child would go on. While he continues talking about how air gets compressed and how many minutes I can stay, I feel suddenly liberated, knowing that I can escape changes, everything. None of what I thought would happen on my first dive happens. I expect to change my mind when we get in the water. But I keep going. I expect to cancel just as we're about to descend, but I don't. I expect my heart rate to accelerate, but I focus on my breathing and the sound of bubbles. And there is equanimity rather than angst. The second I'm underwater, I begin to relax. A yellow-masked angelfish swims by. I get used to breathing through the regulator. We stay submerged for 31 minutes at a maximum depth of 36 feet. Julia Mellers is Wakatobi's resident marine biologist. She spends her days researching the rainforest of the sea, as the biodiverse ecosystem of coral reefs is often called. The data shows that the reefs in the protected area are much healthier. "Protected reefs nearby," she says. She is 23 years old and a self-described fish nerd. To get to the epicenter of Indo-Pacific biodiversity, she had to relocate part-time from England, where she got her master's in marine biology at Oxford University. "It's not always easy," she says, "to be away from family and friends and her partner, but she can work on her laptop and goes home for long stretches." "I have the best of both," she tells me. The following day, I'm told my nitrogen levels are good as I descend on dive number 2. I'm becoming confident with the hand signals for communicating underwater. Every 5 minutes, Gagel makes the OK sign and tilts his head so that I can tell it's a question. I make the sign back. We continue. He points out an oval spot butterfly fish, then a pink anemone fish. A massive sea turtle appears out of nowhere. Her elegance is startling. She looks like she's flying, front flippers acting as wings, and then she vanishes as if in a magic trick. We equalize our ear pressure and descend even farther. I am eye to eye with a raccoon butterfly fish. There is swaying soft coral and brain coral and rigid table coral with fused branches. All of it is flourishing. I feel confident enough to release my grip on Grekel's arm. He extends his fist in my direction. What signal is this? It takes a second before I understand. We fist bump, and he makes the gesture of boom, underwater enthusiasm in slow motion. Later that afternoon, I skip the sunset cocktail party with other guests and stay at my villa, embracing the quiet and gazing out at the lagoon, where the water turns from light blue to indigo. The demarcation line from shallow to deep is precise. What I appreciate about hand signals is that there is no room for misunderstanding. I need help. I'm out of air. Without words, it has to be clear. Life has never been the same after my father died. I lost the person who knew me better than anyone. Without him, an entire universe disappeared. I couldn't access the words to explain the grief, and there's no hand signal for loss. What's the most important asset in the dive industry? Mater looks me in the eye, challenging me to guess the answer. But before I do, he provides it. Water. We've just finished lunch and are lingering over iced tea. Dressed in all white and barefoot, Mater tells me that protecting this marine asset is his mission. The reefs surrounding Wakatobi are now among the healthiest in the Coral Triangle, a marine region around six countries: Indonesia, Malaysia, the Philippines, Papua New Guinea, Solomon Islands, and East Timor. He describes the uphill battle of logistics, generating power and water, getting food and supplies to this remote location. Mater developed the resort on the island of Onemoba, close to the larger sister island of Tamiya. His background in engineering and physics allowed him to provide infrastructure to a remote location. Wakatobi has its own airstrip on Tamiya and its own airplane and flight crew. The hardest thing to build, though, was trust with the local communities. Reef lease agreements were made in 1997 with nearby villages and local fishermen. They created designated no-fishing zones in exchange for direct compensation generated by the resort. The result is an ambitious private marine conservation program with an area of 37 miles now patrolled by more than 150 former fishermen who have become reef guardians. A healthy ecosystem supports their financial well-being. It's a win-win-win, Mater says. The third win in that string? Guests who visit the resort are actively contributing to the sustainability model and ecotourism. I excuse myself from our chat so that I can make the boat that leaves at 2:30 p.m. Several dive boats go out to various reefs each morning and afternoon. Kite surfing is also available during windy season, June through September. Other activities at Wakatobi include paddleboarding, kayaking, birdwatching, and guided tours. The boat I'm getting on is headed to a nearby dive site known as the Zoo. On board are a couple in their 70s, doctors from Berkeley, California, who hope to see pufferfish and triggerfish. I also speak to Jeanette, a retired microbiologist in her 60s from Sydney, traveling alone, her gray hair in braids. It's my fourth time at Wakatobi, she says with a twinkle in her eye. 60% of the clientele are returning guests. 5 days in, I can understand why. Once underwater, I swirl around, immersed in a school of neon yellow boxfish, as two green sea turtles glide past. A bumphead parrotfish leaves puffs of light gray dust in its wake. She's digesting the algae and minerals from corals and depositing crushed up limestone into the sand. Gekel is close by. I can see how pleased he is that I've become more independent. He points to a female square spot, Entheus, in transition, becoming a male and shifting from yellow to orange. The past few years have shifted the way I make sense of the world and myself in relation to it. I realize this as I drift through this galaxy of fish. My dive time is 38 minutes at a maximum depth of 77 feet, a new record for me. In the end, the story starts here, when I discover that I do, in fact, enjoy diving, that I can be responsible for my own safety and do things that frighten me. I'm often quick to name things that aren't me, but what about things that are? I could be a diver. I could be anything. I go for one last dive and slip silently underwater, at least with new beginnings. Some photographs. First one here is a shot of a plunge pool at the Wakatobi Resort. There, it looks very inviting. It's not that bright turquoise, but a very kind of greenish natural color. You might almost feel like you were in a natural lake or pond, but of course it's all squared, all from cement. Nice thing is though, the beach is right next door, so you see nothing but beach as you sit in that plunge pool. Here's another shot of Wakatobi. This is the bungalow, very spare. The wooden floor, highly polished, kind of deep, maybe a mahogany color. White sheets on the bed, white Roman shades at the windows, which are all just done in natural wood. And I'm looking up at wooden rafters on the building. It's painted white. So just nothing but the brown of wood and the white otherwise. And then we have low tide here, and Shamia Beach, and fishermen boats scattered all over the place. They're very long and narrow, almost like long, very long rowboats, and quite narrow. But there are, I think I'm looking at about 8 just out here on the sand. And here's a shot of the very handsome Aswan Antonio Manambung, one of Wakatobi's dive experience managers. Of course, he's in a wetsuit. He's got his goggles around his neck. Very dark skin, not dark skin, but dark hair, and a light brown skin. Got a nice big smile. Here's a shot of a diver that we're looking at from above, and it's one of the a free diver who's descending at one of the resort's protected sites. So we're looking down at the back of this diver all stretched out. There's some shots of different kinds of fish, and in the opening part of the thing, of the article, we have some fish swimming in front of the reef. So I'm guessing that this is that brain coral they talked about. It looks like, when you see photographs, medical things of brains, that's what this looks like. And it's just kind of gray matter. But there is more colorful stuff and some anemones, purple and pink and whatnot. And then I think it's an angelfish that's all striped. And let's see, we've got a map, of course. It shows Indonesia and Sulawesi. Well, kind of hard to do because Indonesia is just, well, it's an archipelago. It's all over the place. Wakatobi Dive Resort and Sulawesi are in the eastern section of things. And here's a striking photograph as well of, it looks like an eel, does it tell me? And it's poking out of the coral with royal blue water behind. Lovely spot. And now we move on to a different part of the world. This is called New Shade of Green. Along Germany's western edge, the small, coal-scarred state of Saarland finds a second act in birdsong, hiking, trails, and offbeat art by Jeff Hsu. And we begin. My husband and I are travel contrarians. Peak season crowds? We'd rather stay home. The most Instagrammed eatery? We prefer local favorites. The hottest hot spots? No thanks. We zig, Tristan likes to say, where others zag. So when we began imagining a trip to Germany, we immediately nixed Berlin and Munich, both of which we visited. We wanted something more idyllic, less frequented. We liked to hike. Perhaps we could find someplace off, way off, the proverbial beaten path. Then someone mentioned Saarland. My geekiest childhood hobby was stamp collecting, and Saarland once had its own postal service. But that was all I knew about it. The more I researched, the more my curiosity grew. Tucked against Germany's border with France and Luxembourg, a small state, is just under 3 hours by train from Paris and 2 from Frankfurt. It's blessed with picturesque valleys and verdant hills. During the Second Industrial Revolution, abundant coal under those hills ignited a tug of war between Germany and France. For decades, Saarland's foundries and furnaces belched black into the sky. After the last mine closed in 2012, Saarland began reimagining itself in green. It invested heavily in environmental restoration and sustainable tourism, rehabilitating fragile ecosystems and expanding nature preserves. Yet Saarland receives fewer visitors than any of Germany's 15 other states. That sealed it. We decided to go. Saarbrücken, the tidy state capital, straddles the Saar River. It has 185,000 residents, about the same as Grand Rapids, Michigan, where we live. As we wandered its streets, we felt like it was our secret. Outside the Ludwigkirche, a Baroque church so renowned that it appears on a 2-euro coin, the vast plaza was all ours, save one skateboarder rattling across the cobblestones. In the neo-Gothic city hall, we admired the grand ballroom's ornate woodwork and inadvertently became wedding crashers. For a small city, Saarbrücken has disproportionate cultural riches. In the Saarland Museum's Modern Gallery, we found works by Monet and Gauguin, as well as artists.

for beauty in unexpected forms. That was especially true at the Völklingen Ironworks, a rusting industrial complex 8 miles west of Saarbrücken that looks like a Mad Max backdrop. The mill, which began producing pig iron, a key ingredient in steelmaking, in 1883, was long at the heart of the region's economy. But after a century, changing technology had rendered the works obsolete. Production ceased in 1986. The photographers Berend and Hilla Becker, famed for their black and white studies of industrial architecture, visited that year. In the hulking blast furnaces and serpentine pipes, they found the, quote, anonymous sculpture that defined their work. Their images helped recast the factory, not as a relic, but as a monumental work of beauty. In 1994, UNESCO listed it as a World Heritage Site, citing the structure as an exemplification of the industrial history of the 19th century. Entering its cavernous main hall, I smelled something familiar yet puzzling. Crayons? Oil, our knowledgeable guide Peter Backus explained. The petroleum-based lubricants that once kept the massive gears running gave off the same waxy smell. Though the machines fell silent 40 years ago, the scent lingers. Backus led us along a catwalk into the rest of the complex, a giant jungle gym of ladders and heavy machinery. Had it still been operating, Backus said, the heat would have been unbelievable, he said, like a volcano. Blast furnaces could reach 4,000 degrees Fahrenheit. The ironworks have found a second life as a creative space. Several outbuildings now house artists' ateliers, and much of the complex has become gallery space, both indoors and out. I was particularly moved by a piece that confronts the painful history of the place. Die Schwanzarbeiter, the forest laborers, by the French artist Christian Boltanski, whose father was a Ukrainian Jew. During World War II, the facility became a Nazi factory where thousands of captives, POWs, along with Russian and Ukrainian civilians, were forced to make weapons to be used against their own countries. Many died. Boltanski's haunting installation consists of rusting archive boxes stacked to form dark, narrow passageways. At the center sits a giant mound of dirty work clothes, and hidden speakers play a nonstop whisper of the laborers' names. If Boltanski's work recalls Sarlin's grim past, Regeneral, by another French artist, Benjamin Duquesne, points toward a hopeful future. He arranged dead roots and fallen branches into a strange new plant rising above a disused tar pit, evoking resurrection. Fittingly, Regenera stands in a part of the ironwork called Paradise, which lies outside UNESCO's protected zone and is not bound by the same preservation rules. Nature has been left to reclaim the space. We passed birch saplings, elderberry bushes, poppies, roses in bloom. Amid raucous bird song, we also heard a frog's steady croak. It's a wonder how nature grows even on contaminated ground, Backus said. Hauptstadt gut gess. Saarlanders like to say, the main thing is to eat well. We arrived with modest culinary expectations, which left plenty of room to be pleasantly surprised. A greater share of Saarland's farmland is organically cultivated than in any other German state, and the region's chefs wowed us with their use of local produce. At Esplanade, which holds 2 Michelin stars, the food was vibrant and memorable, including a tin of quote-unquote caviar made of soybeans, served with sea trout atop a luscious vichyssoise. At the bakery, a slice of red currant tart paired perfectly with strong coffee for an afternoon pick-me-up. At Buchnas Land Hotel Saarskleife, a homey family-run inn in Metlach, our next stop after Saarbrücken, the superb beef tartare was crowned with a fried quail egg and crushed beech nuts. We continued north to the Saar Winelands, part of Victor's residence Hotel Schlossberg in Nennig, occupies a 12th century castle, but our room was in a Roman-inspired 1980s building that felt like a Caesar's Palace knockoff. After dropping our bags off, we went hiking. Almost

0: 2/3 of Saarland is protected land, and more than 1/3 is forested. Walking trails crisscross state the state. We rambled through vineyards, then woods, and soon found ourselves amid the ruins of a Roman villa in the heart of the small town, where the hotel's design references became clearer. The Romans conquered this region more than 2 millennia ago. Little remains of the Nenning complex beyond a mosaic floor, but what a floor! Excavated in the mid-1800s and restored in the 1960s, it depicts vivid scenes of gladiatorial games. A man spearing a leopard with a javelin, 2 warriors attacking each other, 3 men battling a bear. The next morning, we headed south to the Ollinger Geltz winery in the village of Sendorf. Saarland's wines are often overlooked outside Germany, yet viticulture has a long history here. Winemaker Simon Ollinger, whose family has grown grapes since the 1800s, walked us through the vineyards before ushering us into his home for a tasting. About 25 years ago, Ollinger's father, Willie, began falling ill every summer. It seemed like allergies, but it wasn't flowers or grass, he said. Eventually, Willie realized pesticides used on the grapevines. He set about transforming the winery into an organic estate. Today, Ollinger and his team harvest nearly all their grapes by hand. A flock of Shropshire sheep helps with weeding. Extreme weather has affected recent harvests. In 2019, brutal heat nearly killed the vines, and 2021 brought devastating rain. There's no normality left, Ollinger said as he poured a bright, fruity 2018 Pinot Noir. This wine itself was also a sign of change. Saarland was once considered too cool to produce good Pinot Noir. Wines like these would be impossible for my grandfather to imagine, he said. If I told him these wines came from this village, he would say, how? We continued south to Pearl to meet chef and sommelier Frederic Theis at Manmuhl, his family's restaurant and inn. The Moselle River flows just steps from the entrance. Originally, Theis's forebears milled wheat, but after train tracks arrived in 1870s, his great-grandfather opened the restaurant to feed railway workers. Theis, T-H-E-I-S, had packed us a picnic and led us across a bridge over the Moselle for lunch in Luxembourg. Parentheses, how often can you say that you walk to lunch in Luxembourg? Our destination, the Markusturm, a 70-foot-high medieval tower of unknown provenance. After a 1928 freeze decimated the grapevines, the area's winemakers replanted, sought St. Mark's protection, and commissioned Luxembourgian sculptor Klaus Zito to create a statue of the saint, which now occupies a niche in the tower. Mid-bridge, Theis had pointed out the spot where France, Luxembourg, and Germany meet. Now, while unpacking our lunch in a room atop the Markusturm, he explained how our meal reflected the local pantry's multinational nature. Luxembourgian bread, cheese from Lorraine, it's usual for us to buy our French cheese in France, he said, and a traditional Saar sausage called Lyonnaise, whose name reflects its French origins, Lyonnaise. Theis poured us some Vies, a dry cider made from apples. Local legends credits the Romans with importing grapes to the area. While waiting for the vines to mature, they pressed wild apples. The name comes from the Latin vis, meaning instead of or second. Middle-class people drank beer, Theis explained. The poor drank the seconds. Fresh and funky, Vies was an unexpected delight. Our last stop was Sezitz Lodge Hotel and Spa, Saarland's most luxurious wellness resort, in Nofelden. Designed by the architecture firm Graft, the lakeside property is clad in wooden slats made from timber salvaged from the surrounding nature reserve. Sunlight streamed through the glass walls into the airy open-plan interiors. Each morning, the lodge serves a lavish buffet, followed in the afternoon by its spin on the traditional German Kaffee und Kuchen, coffee and cake. As I devoured a slice of opera cake, its layers struck me as a fitting image for the place itself, elegant on the surface, with deeper stories underneath. Proprietors Katrin and Christian Sersch grew up in Saarland in families who worked in hospitality. The region's Celtic history captivated them. Among its earliest settlers were two Iron Age tribes, the Treveri and Medio-Matrici. Their traditions inspired the property's spa treatments and even its placement atop Helike Ninien, sacred meridians said to hold special power. I'm skeptical of subterranean superpowers, but the harmonization of old and new rang true. One morning we left the lodge and headed to Toli, where the local monastic order was founded around 634 AD. Today, the town's Benedictine Abbey houses Germany's oldest surviving monastery. The few remaining monks have an entrepreneurial streak. They sell honey, beer, and gin. About 15 years ago, they had an idea. What if they replaced the abbey's faltering stained glass with modern art? Might people visit? In 2020, 37 new stained glass windows were unveiled, 34 designed by the Afghan-German artist Mahbuba Mazgudi, depict Bible stories. The remaining three are towering abstract choir windows created by Gerhard Richter. Richter, 94, has declared these windows his last major work and said he had, quote, consolation in mind as he imagined them. As the morning light shone through, the large church felt warm, even cozy. The 30-foot-tall windows resemble Persian carpets gone wild, vibrant reds bleeding into peaceful blues and resplendent oranges. The mesmerizing patterns tempted me to make out something recognizable. That patch could be a monster's face, and that one a golden throne. But I soon gave up trying to find anything identifiable and just sat in a pew watching the dance of sunlight and hue. Wasn't the kaleidoscopic beauty enough? Every traveler knows how circumstances can spoil plans. As we packed for our journey home, I remembered how torrential rains just before our trip had dashed our hopes of kayaking the Saarskileife, a dramatic U-shaped bend in the Saar River. Instead, during our stay at Buknas, we'd walked along a path made from fir and larch lumber and climbed the 138 observation tower at the cliff's edge. Well, Tristan climbed it. My knee-knocking fear of heights halted me halfway up. The views, still stunning, told Starland's story. The river murky with storm-stirred silt, the forest a deep green, the farmer's fields in brighter shades, gray clouds hung in the sky. Out on the horizon, I saw a stand of wind turbines, and just past that, a promising ribbon of blue. And we have some photographs here. It's a selection of tapas at Stadschenka or Chaperia, which is a bar in Saarbrücken. We've got long slices of crusty bread, a selection of what looks like olives, tomatoes, and different color olives. And I'm not sure, I think this is an artichoke in the center that's been artfully cut, to making it easier to eat. Here's a shot of Simon Olinger at the Olinger Geltz Winery in Scheldorf. And he's a young man, just white t-shirt and blue jeans. He's uncorking a bottle, and it's sitting atop a wine cask. And then this is the treetop walk, Saarschleife, along the Saar River. And what a lovely sight this is. We're looking down, and it connects to a building, but you are above the trees. It's like a footpath made of wood and on enormous supports, so that you are actually up in the treetops. They are not exaggerating. I'm not sure I could do it. It might give me the willies. Let's see what else we have here. The old bridge in Saarbrücken. And that is, and then there's a shot of pea risotto in Metlock, and a vintage jaguar in the town at Sockland. What's the name of that town? Sankt Wendel. And it is one of those jaguars you could never mistake it for any other make of car. But the old bridge here, yes, and then behind it, more striking than the bridge itself, is the church that rises up behind that, the white stucco. Nothing you would ever see in France, I don't think. It's just, you know, it looks heavier than you find in architecture in France. But they've made the most of the spring. There's flowers in every one of the light posts. They have especially a fixed thing that you can hang flowers on, and people are enjoying walks, people with strollers and couples walking, children. Happy sunny day. Here is a shot, another shot of the treetop walk. I'm fascinated with this thing. This is more of a close-up. We don't see what it attaches to, but there is somebody walking up there. I just can't get over the height of it. And also equally fascinating is the shot here of the ironworks, Völklingen Ironworks. It's a former factory turned museum. This looks like, this may have been that very famous photograph, but I don't think that one was black and white. It became an iconic shot for that couple who shot industrial scenes. This is against a bluish sky, but the rusted ironworks all have a red light cast upon them. And so it's quite beautiful, even though we're looking at rusted ironworks and very industrial, a huge machinery here. But there's a very tall smokestack in the center. The composition of this photograph is beautiful. Smokestack in the center, a V behind that. I suppose it's some kind of conveyor belt, and then other structures that are kind of cylindrical and domed at the top. But it's the red light cast against this black iron against blue sky that makes it so delightful. And then in contrast to that, very much a happy little sight in a kind of a piazza, I guess, cobblestone area, tables all around, kind of an outdoor cafe situation. And it's just sunny and warm, we can see that, but a delightful building behind. It's a stucco, warm colors of kind of mustard, and then a kind of a deep persimmon color, and flowers growing all around. I think they make the most of their springtime. And there's a shot of the stained glass windows at the Tully Abbey. And these are not the abstract ones, although they do look quite modern. They don't look like something made centuries ago. What else do we have here? Here is the lobby bar at the Sites Lodge Hotel and Spa, and then a sauna at the hotel. And Camouflage, an art installation by Kitra at Völklingen Ironworks. That's that same ironworks, but this is, so we see the ironworks in the background. And then in front, this stand of, it's kind of whimsical. It looks like all different cubes stacked on top of each other, like children would stack their blocks. But each one of the blocks is painted in a variety of colors in triangle shapes. So it's very colorful. It looks to be like, I don't know, could be 20 feet high. I don't have a good sense of the scale here. And yeah, this sauna is a lovely space. It opens to the land outside there. There's a tripod and a big pot hanging over a fire pit, two chaise lounges facing the sun. But this has, it's a structure, but you walk into a big area, all wooden, and then you could hang out in there. And then I see the door is open, and I suppose you go in from there to the sauna. But that lobby is also lovely little places to sit, little nooks, lots of bookshelves in this one. And in the background, I can see it's more open, not so cozy, with tall, very high ceiling and pillars, columns holding up and chandeliers. There today, folks, and next time I'll let you know where to stay, where to eat, and what to do in this Saarland area. Till then, take care, be well. Thanks for joining Mind's Eye Radio.
1: Stardate September 10th. A planet orbiting a dead star 750 light years from Earth is a real lemon. The planet is shaped like a lemon, a result of the extreme gravity of its parent star. The system is PSR J2322-2650. The star is a pulsar, the crushed corpse of a once mighty star. It's heavier than the sun, but only about as wide as a small city. It spins almost 300 times per second, beaming out jets of energy. One of the jets sweeps across Earth, so the star appears to pulse on and off. The pulsar is so dense that its surface gravity is about 100 billion times stronger than Earth's gravity. And the planet is only about 1 million miles away, about 1% the distance from Earth to the Sun. At that range, the pulsar's gravity stretches the planet, making it look like a lemon. The planet is about as massive as Jupiter, the giant of our own solar system. And it has a thick atmosphere made mainly of carbon and helium, a combination that scientists can't explain. Gamma rays from the pulsar heat the planet's day side to 3,700 degrees Fahrenheit. So you'd need a lot of lemonade to stay cool on this lemon planet. The system is too faint to see with the eye alone, but it's easy to pick out its location. It's low in the southeast by mid-evening, close to the left of Fomalo, the only bright star in that region of the sky. We'll talk about another site close to Fomalo tomorrow. For the University of Texas at Austin McDonald Observatory, I'm Billy Henry.
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3: This program is intended for a print-impaired audience and is brought to you by Mind's Eye.
4: 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Bottle service. Drink pink. Refreshing and lightly sweet, watermelon cocktails are perfect for the height of summer heat. You did a good one. Heavy and fragrant, with a deep echo when thumped and a yellow tinge that signals maturity. You lug it home, wash it, and slice through the rind into juicy flesh. Is there anything more refreshing than a watermelon? In fact, there is. A watermelon cocktail. With its complex flavor, fruity floral with a vegetable edge, watermelon pairs well with the bitter, sour, and spicy taste of summer refreshers. While its 92% water content quenches thirst and its magenta hue dazzles. Just throw the flesh of a seedless variety in a blender, then pour it through a strainer. You can even use bottled watermelon juice. Today's watermelon cocktails are easy but sophisticated. Think of a rose-colored gin and tonic, a whiskey sour turned to highball, and the most quaffable Bloody Mary riff ever. And there's no better match than a spirit from the warmer climes where the fruit thrives. Mezcal tequila. And from watermelon powerhouse Brazil, the sugarcane distillate Cachaca. At San Francisco's bar, Sprezzatura, partner Carlo Splendorini shakes a Cachaca and Campari-laced Mezcalita, a mezcal riff on a margarita with watermelon and lime juices, and pours it over ice in a glass rimmed with the citrus salt and chili seasoning blend, tahine. Spices entertain the palate, and watermelon has volume and sweetness, so it's a balanced flavor explosion, he says. Watermelon syrup deliciously dilutes a tequila punch. At the wine bar at Emeralds in New Orleans, with grapefruit, hibiscus, and a hot honey jolt, the bittersweet drink is a Paloma with an agua fresca sole, perfect for the big, easy summer. Head bartender Alex Bowler would have it no other way. It's incredibly hot and humid here, she says. And watermelon is so cool and hydrating. Watermelon mezcalita. Total 5 minutes. Serves one. In this margarita variation, smoky mezcal mingles with earthy cachaca and sweet watermelon juice. The chili lime rim offers a hint of heat. 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What to drink now? Wine of the summer. 16 Vermentinos you'll want to cool down with from Italy and beyond. By Lucy Simon. At 4 p.m. on a summer Friday. The sun is beating down. My laptop keys are hot. And I'm pretending I'm still working outside instead of admitting defeat. Then comes the itch. Just half a glass to round out the day. I head inside for something straight from the fridge. A pale pink rosé or a zippy white. Inevitably, the computer is forgotten until Monday morning. Hey, it's not my fault. This is living. More often than not, that zippy white is Vermentino. After falling back in love with its bracing chill and vibrant acidity, I decided this summer should henceforth be known as Vermentino summer. Chances are, you may be having one without even realizing it. Vermentino, an Italian white grape, is woven into the story of the Mediterranean. In Provence, it is called Roll and mostly used in pale pink rosés. In Liguria, it appears as Pagato, a sub-variety nearly genetically identical to the original. In Piedmont, it's known as Favorita. This Mediterranean variety now thrives far beyond its place of origin, prized for how it holds on to its tantalizing acidity even in the warmest climates. Vermentino is very Chardonnay-like. It screams its terroir, says Randall Restiano, founder of La Chitara, a restaurant, wine bar, and pasta market in Bronxville, New York. Some of Italy's best-known bottlings come from Sardinia and Tuscany, where Vermentino wears its terroir on its sleeve, shaped by sun and sea breeze. Take a jump across the water north of Sardinia and on Corsica. It's the most common grape used in Corse Blanc. It has traveled to the U.S., where it's grown in California, and to Australia as well. Each region draws out a different side of the grape while keeping its innate, deeply refreshing character. Restiano's heart lies with Ligurian Vermentino, which he sees as the perfect late summer wine. More than a poolside sipper, it's one that can carry you from aperitivo through dinner. As the late summer menus start to change, in come tomatoes, corn, figs, peaches, melons, and more. Vermentino has the sweet spot of acidity and weight to fit all of this. So let this be your Vermentino summer too, with 16 bottles from Italy and around the world to get you started. Italy. 2023 Gianni Gagliardo Filegro Favorita, $19. Favorita is the Piedmontese name for Vermentina, and for F&W Wine contributor Brian Friedman, who joined our tasting, this lively, citrus-driven wine was indeed a favorite. It tastes like peak August, he said. 2024 Oleana's Vermentina di Sardegna, $21. This island wine will become your go-to summer sipper for poolside hang. It has honeyed citrus aromas, floral notes, and a touch of creaminess with a subtle beeswax texture that adds depth without weight. 2024 Paggio Altissoro Solasol, $24. From Bulgaria's sun-drenched coastline, where warm days meet cooling sea breezes and a wide diurnal range, this wine shows layered lemon-lime aromas and a subtle, nutty finish. It's a polished, well-balanced expression of the region. 2024 Caranzuola Corsano Colli di Lune Vermentino, $26. From the seaside area of Colli di Lune in Tuscany, this medium-bodied white balances ripe orchard fruit with savory almond-like notes. Fresh acidity gives it structure and lift without overshadowing the fruit. 2024 Bruna Vermentina, $30. In Liguria, Vermentina is often found as Pagato, a closely related grape with freckled skin. Fresca and Roberto Bruna make separate Pagato bottlings, but the Vermentina shows apple blossom notes, bright citrus, and tangy mouth-watering acidity. 2024 Punta Crena Vigneto Fasasco Riviera Liguria di Ponente Vermentino, $34. This sunny Ligurian Vermentina was a standout in our tasting. One sip triggered big smiles around the table. Bright acidity and puckery yellow grapefruit flavors give it real energy. 2024 Linea Etichetta Miracoli di Luni Vermentina, $48. I was introduced to this Ligurian white by Liz Martinez of Centralina in Washington, D.C., a special occasion wine that won't break the bank. It offers floral and citrus zest notes with outstanding concentration from start to finish. 2023 Gradamacho Bulgari Vermentina, $65. This distinctive wine comes from Gradamacho, the second winery founded in Tuscany's Bulgari appellation. It's deeply alluring, floral, and aromatic, with a rich texture from 6 months of aging on the lees. The rest of the world. 2024 Day Wines Isla Vermentina, $25. Oregon winemaker Brianne Day calls this wine vacation in a bottle. Her Vermentina layers sweet citrus fruit with a salty finish and a savory pear-like depth. Take a cue from the label and bring it to the beach. It pairs well with a salty sea breeze. 2024 Ryan Hers, $29. Husband and wife winemakers Ryan and Megan Glab had diverging opinions on their Vermentina, so they bottled two versions. The Hers Vermentina highlights racy acidity and herbal lemon notes, whereas his, $38, has more texture from skin contact fermentation. 2024 Segesio Family Vineyards Keyhole Ranch Vineyard Vermentina, $30. Made from Russian River Valley fruit, this white, from a winery known for Italian varieties and Zinfandel, delivers a bright, lively take on Vermentina with pineapple-y acidity and tangerine-tinged finish. 2025 Marine Layer Las Brisas Vineyard Vermentina, $35. Vermentina grapes and Canaros benefit from cooling breezes off San Pablo Bay, which help preserve acidity, resulting in this iridescently bright white with its tangy tropical fruit and herbal lime leaf notes. 2024 Domaine Vicaforca di Perro Corsa Blanc, $25. On the French island of Corsica, Corsa Blanc is most often made with Vermentino grapes. Grown here, the variety offers a bit more mineral edge, and this lime zesty wine with a subtle seashell finish is a great example. 2022 Chalmers Vermentina, $30. Chalmers has spent 3 decades championing Italian varieties in Victoria, Australia's warm climate. This zesty Vermentino shows the grape is just as at home down under as it is in Italy, with vibrant grapefruit, lime peel, and sweet lychee aromas. 2025 Reeve Sonoma County Vermentina, $33. We tried the 2023 and 2025 vintages of this wine, and both were excellent. The 2025, full of tart citrus notes from a long, cool vintage. The 2023 with more honeyed citrus peel aromas. Both were refreshing, yet complex. 2024, Martha Stoutman Venturi Wine Vineyard Fermentina, $40. Stoutman makes standout natural wines in California. Her Vermentina fermented and aged on lees in a sandstone jarre is all about purity and precision. Expect grapefruit zest, ripe mango, and a mineral-driven finish. Travel. Where to go next? English Rose. Head to the rural green hills of Somerset for a taste of the countryside's new culinary hotspot. By Hilary Eaton. You can tell you're approaching Bruton, a small town in England, Somerset County, by the color of the buildings. 2.5 hours southwest of central London by train. Stone structures take on the glow of 160-million-year-old Jurassic bath stone, and country manors, the color of creamed honey, dot the hills as haphazardly as do the cows. Built on the banks of its namesake river, Brew, the historic town best known until recently for King's Breton School, a private institution that has educated British youth since 1519, has become an unlikely culinary hotspot. It's attracted some of London's most talented chefs and makers, becoming a place where art, agriculture, and cooking combine. The anchor of the town's culinary and art scene is Hauser & Wirth Somerset, which opened its Breton outpost in 2014. Set within a former farmstead on the fringes of the town, the gallery places major contemporary art, think Louis Bourgeois monumental sculptures, or Pipilotti wrists immersive video installations, directly into working farmland. You can build a whole day around a visit. Following an afternoon spritz and a plate of stracciatelli, draped in late summer tomatoes in the courtyard with a long walk through perennial gardens landscaped by Dutch garden designer Piet Odolf. Overnight options in town include a former 17th century congregational chapel that now houses, at the chapel, a boutique hotel with an artisan bakery and wine shop that pours low-intervention bottles and a local cider. Staying there puts you a few doors down from the pharmacy, run by Chef Merlin LeBron Johnson, a Devon native. LeBron Johnson moved to Somerset in 2019 after a formative stint at the legendary Belgian farmhouse restaurant in De Wolf, and then 2 years helming London's acclaimed Clipstone. He was drawn to the rural setting by a sense of possibility and the quality of what he could source on his own doorstep. Somerset is a nice blend of the bucolic, what you expect from the English countryside, without being too manicured, he says. There's a ruggedness, a particular energy that's folkloric, shaped by the alternative and creative communities. There's a bit of magic in the air. LeBron Johnson's arrival was an early signal that serious cooking was taking root in the area. Peer through the window of the pharmacy during prep, and you might see crates of August blackberries and runner beans stacked beside chefs shaping fresh recchiette for the evening's rabbit ragu. A short drive from town, you'll find the chef's larger statement, the Michelin one-star Osip, a restaurant housed in a 17th century inn with rooms to let and its own farm and orchards. The menus at Osip are vegetable-forward and agricultural at their core, shaped by what LeBron Johnson's team grows themselves. Chilies, marigolds, cucamelons, and more. Front-of-house staff explain dishes like parsnip tempura with black garlic in the language of growers because many of them have actually grown and harvested the vegetables on your plate themselves. In summer, evenings begin outdoors, the full-tasting menu unfolding as you watch cows move across the fields. When it's LeBron Johnson's turn to dine out, he likes to head north, along narrow lanes bordered by hedgerows of hawthorn, hazel, and blackthorn, to Batcombe, a blip of a village with little more than the two tent poles of old English life, a medieval church whose bells are said to ward off illness and evil spirits, and a pub. But not just any pub. The Three Horseshoes, from Margot Henderson and head chef Nye Smith, has quickly become one of the country's most impressive public houses, drawing third-generation farmers and London weekenders to the same roaring hearth. A table here is best enjoyed packed with dishes like pork tureen, studded with hazelnuts and prunes, brown crab on toast, rich beef shin pie made from local retired dairy cows, and, when in season, whole wild grouse with burnished crispy skin. We are celebrating where we are in time and place, Henderson says. More great chefs are thinking, let's cook here. Let's not go to the city. Let's try and make this happen. Regional artisans also bring a true taste of place and some of the country's best products to the table. One of Henderson's favorite collaborators is Westcombe, a dairy located nearby. The farm has been making cheese since the late 19th century, but its modern iteration, guided by Tom Calver, a former chef at some of London's best kitchens, and the prestigious Neal's Yard Dairy, has helped restore Somerset's reputation as a serious cheese-making region. Westcombe's cloth-bound cheddar, aged on-site and turned by hand, along with its aged, carefully and fresh ricotta, can be sampled by visitors at the working dairy alongside house-made charcuterie and bottles of rustic farmhouse cider made from heirloom Kingston black apples. Pair your slab or smear of Westcombe cheese with a slice of fresh country bread from Landrace in nearby Bath. The bakery, restaurant, and milling operation has played a key role in reintroducing kitchens to British-grown grain, stone milling heritage varieties like Morris Widgeon and April Bearded Wheat to make flour that's malty and faintly nutty in a way that industrial milling simply can't replicate. Somerset's culinary cachet is perhaps most luxuriously realized at the Newt in Somerset, a historical estate hotel near Brighton. It offers rooms in Hadspin House, a restored 17th century manor, along with 2,000 acres of beautiful land that serve as home to a 4th century Roman villa, a deer park, a water buffalo herd, working farms and gardens, 3 excellent restaurants, and much more. The apple orchards alone are worth the visit, and their 70 heritage varieties are pressed into ciders that range from bracingly dry to puckery sweet. For anyone willing to make the short journey from London, Somerset will reward the detour with some of the most captivating food being made in England. Where to stay? At the Chapel. A night in one of 10 airy rooms in Brighton's 17th century chapel turned bed and breakfast includes a morning delivery of fresh croissants from the on-site bakery. Rooms from 215 at thechapel.co.uk. Number 1 Brighton. 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Westcombe. Rooted in Somerset's cheddar-making heartland, Westcombe is one of the few working dairies to still make the region's true traditional cloth-bound cheddar. Stop by to taste some of the last remaining unpasteurized cloth-bound cheese from the area alongside house-made charcuterie produced from pasture-grazed animals. WestcombeDairy.com. Da Costa. In homage to Ewan Wirth's Italian grandfather, Da Costa serves rustic northern Italian fare made with ingredients grown on the surrounding Derslade farm. TheCosta.co.uk. The Bounty of Basil. This summer herb reveals a spectrum of flavors that transform everything from salads to sweets. By Brianna Colleen. Photography by Victor Potasio. There may be no herb more synonymous with summer than basil. It thrives in warm sun, asks for little more than regular watering and a bit of attention, and rewards even the most casual gardener with an overflowing supply of fragrant leaves. Plant it once, and before long you'll find yourself harvesting armfuls at a time, the plant growing back fuller each time you pinch. Snip the tender top growth just above a set of leaves, and basil responds by branching out, becoming bushier, leafier, and even more generous as the season goes on. That steady, enthusiastic growth is part of what makes basil such a defining ingredient of summer cooking. It meets the season's produce at its peak, especially its most iconic partner, tomatoes. Basil also adapts effortlessly to whatever's on the menu. Tossed into salad, blended into sauces, muddled into drinks, or simply torn over grilled vegetables or fruit, basil brings a fresh, green brightness that feels inseparable from warm weather meals. And while many cooks reach instinctively for the familiar Italian Genovese basil, that's only one version of what basil can be. In reality, it's a wide-ranging herb with flavors that stretch from citrusy and floral to spicy and anise-like. Summer is the perfect time to explore the herb's range, when farmers markets and specialty stores carry several varieties of basil, from deep purple basil to the bright citrusy lemon basil and bold aromatic sweet Thai basil. You might even find cinnamon basil, Tulsi basil, and Greek basil, all of which offer subtle differences that pair perfectly with a wide range of summer dishes. Types of basil. For a taste of basil varieties beyond the standard supermarket bunch, head for farmers markets in the height of the season and look to Asian grocery stores, especially for Thai and holy basil. Or grow them yourself. Basil is quick growing, and many plants will continue producing well into fall, especially when kept on a sunny porch or windowsill. Johnny's Selected Seeds is a good source for mail-order seeds. Order at johnnyseeds.com. Purple Basil. Intensely vibrant purple basil is a striking variety in the garden and on the plate. Its flavor is mildly sweet with subtle notes of cloves, and its color helps give a beautiful appearance to basil salad with grilled chicken and nectarines. Use in salads and herb oils, or as a dramatic garnish that won't overpower delicate dishes. Holy basil, also known as tulsi. This basil has small leaves and a spicy, slightly floral aroma. Common in teas, broths, stir fries, and herbal infusions. Holy basil is an adaptogen, a plant-based substance used to help relieve stress and reduce inflammation. Lemon basil. With bright green leaves and a pronounced citrus fragrance, lemon basil leans more lemon zesty than sweet. Lively and refreshing, it shines in desserts like lemon basil poke cake, teas, fruit salad, and seafood dishes, lending an aromatic lift. Thai basil. This basil produces green leaves with purple stems and a signature anise flavor that shines in Thai noodles with beef and basil. It maintains its structure when exposed to heat, making it essential for stir fries, curries, and noodle dishes. Compared to Italian basil, it's a stronger and spicier. Genovese, classic Italian basil. This Italian basil is what most think of when they imagine basil. With its traditional sweet floral flavor, it's perfect for pesto, salads, and garnishing when you want that classic basil aroma. It's the variety that anchors a green goddess potato salad. Aromato basil. This best of both worlds basil has bicolor purple and green leaves with distinctive purple stems. Less aggressive than some basils, Aromato has a balanced flavor that makes it versatile for both raw and cooked applications. Cinnamon basil. Sometimes mistaken for Thai basil, cinnamon basil has clove and cinnamon aromas with a touch of anise flavor. Unexpected yet approachable, it's perfect in beverages. Try it in cinnamon basil lemonade, page 64. Desserts and fruit-forward dishes where its sweet heat adds depth without overwhelming. The best way to store basil. Heat-loving basil dislikes the cold more than most herbs, so skip the refrigerator whenever possible. Instead, treat it like a bouquet by trimming the stems and placing them in a glass of water at room temperature. Loosely cover the basil with a plastic bag, which keeps the leaves hydrated and prevents wilting for several days. Avoid washing until just before use, as excess moisture can cause browning. If you must refrigerate, wrap basil gently in a slightly damp paper towel and place it in a loosely sealed bag. For longer storage, blend basil with oil and freeze it in small portions to preserve flavor and color. Noodles with beef and basil. 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

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Step 2. Preheat grill to medium high, 400 degrees Fahrenheit to 450 degrees Fahrenheit. 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Grill. Uncovered until lightly charred on both sides, and the thermometer inserted into thickest portion of chicken registers 165 degrees Fahrenheit, 5 to 6 minutes per side. Transfer chicken to a platter

0: 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Nicole Hopper. 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A medium-bodied, bright Argentinian red, 2025, Altos Las Hormigas, Colonia Las Libres, Bernarda. 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Nicole Hopper. Make ahead. Store unstrained basil ginger syrup in an airtight container in the refrigerator for up to 1 week. Note, we love the spice of cinnamon basil, but if you can't find it, Thai or holy basil will work, adding a similar lift. Green Goddess Potato Salad. Active, 15 minutes. Total, 1 hour, 15 minutes. Serves, 12. Whether you're hosting a backyard barbecue or just need a creamy, cooling side on a sweltering day, this vibrant potato salad delivers. The traditional mayonnaise base is balanced with Greek yogurt, adding a subtle tang that cuts through the richness. 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Cook until potatoes are tender when pierced with a fork. 8 to 10 minutes. 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Step 2. 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Step 3. 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Note: peppercini, jarred pickled Greek peppers, give this potato salad little hits of briny heat. 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Combine sugar, basil, and lemon zest in a food processor. 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Transfer sugar mixture to a large bowl. 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Add flour mixture to sugar mixture alternately with milk in 3 additions, beginning and ending with flour mixture. Whisk just until smooth after each addition. Whisk in lemon juice just until combined. Step 4. 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Cake can be stored covered at room temperature up to 2 days or refrigerated up to 4 days. You can also freeze the unglazed cake, brushed with cake soak, for up to 1 month. Thaw and glaze before serving. Note, lemon basil is the herb of choice here. We tested the recipe with Genovese basil and found its flavor to be rather overpowering. You could try the cake with about half the amount of Genovese basil for a subtler herbal hint. Opt for an extra virgin olive oil with mild fruitiness so that it doesn't compete with the citrus notes. You could also use a neutral oil, such as canola or grapeseed instead.
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2: 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It is specifically designed for and directed to people with visual, physical, learning, language, or other disabilities and conditions that prevent them from reading printed materials.
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4: 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This is Book Reviews, and I'm Marcia with the Audio Reading Service of the Allen County Public Library in Fort Wayne, Indiana. Today I'll be reading from the New York Times Book Reviews. I'll also be reading from the Journal Gazette and Kirkus Book Reviews. And now I'm going to begin with the Journal Gazette. The date is August the 1st, 2026, and it is the book reviews page. And today's highlight is A Poem as Lovely as a Tree. New collection draws inspiration from eucalyptus and even much more. And the particular book that this article highlights is entitled Tree of Knowledge Poems by Victoria Chang, Farah Strauss and Garreau, 144 pages and $27. And I begin. Victoria Chang says her new collection began with the loss of a neighborhood tree, but eventually grew to encompass a variety of influences, poems, and art. Chang, the acclaimed author of books that include Obit, With My Back to the World, and Dear Memory, has just published this collection of poems, Tree of Knowledge, that explores a range of experiences that involve trees, art, and a shocking piece of California history. The poet, whose work has been long listed for the National Book Award and a finalist for the National Book Critics Circle Award, is a raveling of the country and also responded to these answers of questions that I've asked via email. I am currently at an artist residency in Italy at a castle called Civitella Ranieri, and they have an extensive poetry library donated by the poet Mark Strand, says Chang. They have a massive library, so I enjoy going downstairs to that library and picking up random books. I usually do that also at libraries and also at bookstores, both independent and online. It's quite a delightful way to read, she says. Reading will enrich your life, guaranteed, because it sparks and grows your imagination and your sense of empathy. And hopefully, by default, it will make you and the world a better place. The following has been edited for both length and clarity in a Q&A format. And we begin with a question. Please tell readers about Tree of Knowledge, your new collection of poems. Chang, one day a group of people came to the massive eucalyptus tree across the street and began to cut it down. That act seemed so sudden and violent. Over a week or more, I watched them methodically cut the limbs off, then shave the trunk down to a stump, and then slowly dismantle the stump. I was traumatized by this experience, since the tree was so beautiful, and I began to write poems about that tree. My book, Tree of Knowledge, Like a Tree, began to grow and spread into something much larger than the experience, but that was the root of the book. The book also explores the history of the expulsion of Chinese people from Eureka, California, in 1885. And in that first expulsion, ships transported 263 Chinese-American people to San Francisco. I write poems in response to this history and made art collages as well. Question, can you talk about how this particular collection actually came together? Chang, trees began to permeate my thinking, and I began to see trees everywhere, especially in art. So some of the poems in the book also began to take the shape of poems, or some others, especially those with trees in them. This book contains a multitude of influence in different kinds of poems, as well as my own art. Question. The paintings of Joan Mitchell, Hilma of Klint, and other artists and poets such as Frank O'Hara play a large role in these poems. Can you describe what they mean to you and how you respond to them? Chang, I love looking at art, and I think my mind might work a little more visually. I think art and nature can be great conversation partners. If you look closely at a painting, truly spend time with it, talk to it, it just might talk back. If you wave to a tree on a windy day, it might wave back. Looking is about respect and about humility. When I write poems, I feel like I'm having these types of humble correspondence with paintings and or with nature. Question, please tell us about your long, powerful poem entitled Eureka, if you would. Chang, I learned about the expulsion of Chinese people from Eureka and from many other cities on the West Coast a while back, and it's something that has remained in my mind since I even wrote a middle grade verse novel with that very same title of Eureka. The long poem in the middle of Tree of Knowledge also is entitled Eureka, and it is a more recent response to that expulsion. I revisited the massive redwood trees, and I conducted some archival and primary research to help me to write this poem. The poem is written in 10 syllabus lines without punctuation, so everything intersects: my own experiences with the city and with trees, the history of the Chinese people in America and in Eureka, and the immigration of my own parents to this country to create perhaps a braided incantatory effect. Question: trees and plant life recur in your work. Do you feel a connection between the experience of building a poem and growing a plant? Chang: writing a poem for me is not quite as easy as growing a plant, although somewhat without a green thumb, or someone without a green thumb might actually disagree with me. I do think that writing poems require a deep patience and a love of perception and seeing, as well as an acute attention to language while translating and or transforming that, seeing that as a piece of art. What I described is often the opposite of how people are asked or required to live today in this country. Reading and writing without the help of anyone but your own mind is a miracle for the body and for the soul. I think reading and writing are transformative. I've seen this in myself and in my various students over the years. Reading a poem, to use your analogy, feels like the patience required to raise anything. To do that well, you have to be patient, and you have to really see the thing that you are raising and to adjust all the time. Question: poems allow meaning to emerge in a new way that is different from prose or, say, emojis. What appeals to you about that form? Chang: I love poems for what they can do that no other art form can. It may say something so bold. Donald Hall said that a poem is the unsayable said, and I think that conjures what a poem is and what it can do. I might also add that a poem is able to say things in a way that no other art form can. Keats talked about negative capability and about being in uncertainties, mysteries, doubts, without irritable teaching about fact and about reason. I think poetry is a perfect medium to explore negative capability. I'm not interested in certainties, which is why I love reading and writing poems. Question: would you talk a little about the art and the design of the book? How do you decide the shape that a poem takes, and whether you will incorporate photographs or a different colored ink? Chang: I figure those things out as I go. I first focus on the language, and once I feel comfortable with the language of the poem, then I begin thinking about the shape of the poem, as well as the other elements in the book, such as photographs or my own art or other elements. It's a very organic and joyful process of discovery. This is what makes art making fun. It's a process of discovery. You never really know where the poem will go, and that's interesting, and it's also exciting. If you ever watch children making art, it's a combination of deep concentration and pure joy. That's pretty much what I still feel like when I make poems today. Again, that particular book that's been featured is entitled Tree of Knowledge Poems by Victoria Chang, and it is available from the publishers Farrow, Strauss, and Giroux, 144 pages for $27. Moving on from the Journal Gazette, I'm reading in the new library book section. These works of coming-of-age fiction are newly available now through the Allen County Public Library in Fort Wayne, Indiana. We begin with Villa Coco by Andrew Sean Greer. Sent to a Tuscan villa to catalog art and antiques for a flamboyant 92-year-old baroness, a young aspiring archivist finds his carefully planned future distorted by missing treasures, a complicated romance, and a quest to reunite his employer with a love that she never forgot. That book is entitled Villa Coco by Andrew Sear Greer. The next book, June Baby by Shannon Garvey. After losing her mother as a teenager, Ruth finds revenge on Block Island with a photographer who helps her rebuild her life. But years later, new tragedy, a complicated love, and a mysterious box force her to question the family story that she has always believed. That book is entitled June Baby, and the author, Shannon Garvey. The next featured book is entitled Famous Men, author Julie Bunton. Driven by a desire to escape her small Michigan town and uncover whether a famous writer is her estranged father, Will Miles moves to New York City to become his assistant, entering an intoxicating world of literature and privilege that tests the boundaries of her own ambition. The book is entitled Famous Men, author Julie Bunton. Our next book, Ghost Town, by Tom Parada. In the aftermath of his mother's death, in the late 1970s, a grieving 13-year-old New Jersey boy drifts away from his usual routines and into unsettling friendships with a local burnout and a counselor who introduces him to the supernatural allure of a Ouija board. That book is entitled Ghost Town, authored by Tom Parada. Our next book, Where the Water Meets the Sky, the author Diane Lesbarquez. Returning to Michigan's Garden Peninsula a decade after a fire killed her mother, Abby befriends a young woman fleeing abuse and gradually uncovers the truth about her own past while searching for a sense of purpose and of belonging. Book is entitled Where the Water Meets the Sky by Diane Lesbarquez. Our last book is entitled A Good Animal by Sarah Manure. In rural Michigan, a 17-year-old determined to preserve his family's sheep farm falls deeply in love with a newcomer whose dreams lie elsewhere, setting them on a collision course with a choice that could alter both of them for their futures. That book is entitled A Good Animal, authored by Sarah Maurer. And now I'll be reading from the NewYorkTimes.com, copyright 2026 of the New York Times Company. And we'll begin today with a memoir, and it's entitled All That Is Unseen, an Appalachian Memoir, authored by Emily Hackney. Emily Hackney's achingly intelligent memoir, All That Is Unseen, opens with a scene at the Deliverance Christian Church in Tazewell County in rural southwest Virginia, where she was born and raised. 5-year-old Emily stands beside her mother, watching congregants flood the altar and fall to their knees, weeping and moaning and speaking in tongues. Emily feels a great urgent energy pressing down on her shoulders. Her knees buckle and she sinks to the ground and held there by a mysterious and all-consuming force. In the following scene, she's in the back seat of her parents' car, pressing her face to the window as they drive into the hollers of the county next door, where both sets of her coal mining grandparents live. Emily strains to see the confining and comforting mountain ridges surrounding her. "I am dwarfed by their magnitude and their majesty," she writes. The holy but terrifying presence she felt in church has been replaced by a more benevolent kind of grandeur. This migration between landscapes, spiritual and topographical, as Hackney disentangles the oppressive mores of her church and her culture from a family and a region she cannot help loving, is a dialect within which her singular story unfolds. As she recounts growing up in the literal shadow of the Appalachians and in the figurative shadow of the Pentecostal church, she asks, "Is salvation in ministry or mountains, in pulpit or in place? Do I belong in one or in the other, or to both or to neither? It's actually been 10 years since the publication of Hillbilly Elegy by Vice President J.D. Vance, and we finally have an Appalachian memoir worthy of its origins by a Gen Z writer, an 8th-generation Appalachian who is too smart and too authentically of her place to reinscribe stereotypes. Hackney's mother is a kindergarten teacher, a Baptist-raised Pentecostal who believes in the Big Bang Theory and listens to NPR. In other words, a unicorn. Her father is a gentle, aspiring history teacher who holds down a string of low-paying jobs. He works as a police officer until he can no longer handle the distress of pulling over meth and heroin users with small children in the back seat, and he takes a job as an overnight security guard at a junkyard. After Hackney and her brother, Eric, notice their piggy bank savings dwindling, their parents admit to borrowing the cash. They pay it back after Hackney's father secures an administrative job at Knox Creek Mine. To celebrate, he takes the family on a shopping spree, where Hackney, now a few years older, is allowed to pick out clothes from TJ Maxx and Target. At a sleepover, she tells her friend's parents that she has to leave early in the morning because she's going shopping. The friend's father raises his eyebrows. Christmas was just last month, he says. Hackney begins rejecting her parents' gifts and hiding her new things. The shame of being poor was nothing like the shame of being rich, she says. By the time Hackney is 16, she's engaged to Sam, a fellow congregant at Deliverance Church, 4 years her senior, who intends to become a preacher. When he asks her to submit to a practice known as domestic discipline and associated with some conservative Christian subcultures, Hackney has to Google the term, as did I. It turns out that Sam wants to spank her anytime she disrespects his authority. Though Hackney suspects the practice might be a sneaky justification for domestic abuse, she agrees to try it. When Sam hits her, she weeps, more from embarrassment than from pain. The passage is difficult to read, but Hackney is too good a writer to cast herself wholly as a victim. She questions the twisted sense of intimacy, and she feels awkward. Soon she is asking to be spanked on a regular basis as a way to expiate a generalized sense of guilt. I felt that the spanking had righted, at least temporarily, my sinful wrongs, tamed my defiant, disobedient nature. I was Jesus on the cross, shamed and ridiculed, sacrificing my pride and my body for external or eternal sanctification. The crisis that precipitates the rupture between Hackney and Sam arrives as a devastating shock, but it sets Hackney on a course of self-discovery, that though doubt and loneliness and often painful separation from the religious culture of her upbringing eventually propels her out of Tazewell County and into Harvard. To her great credit, Hackney refuses to let her story become a bootstraps narrative. The valedictorian of her high school, she struggles in her Harvard classes. Every lecture, every assignment, and every conversation left me feeling outpaced, off kilter, and as if I were broadcasting at a slightly different frequency from everyone else. She also misses home. Prejudices that she had hoped to leave behind, she now experiences from the other side. Her peers make assumptions about her education and her political views simply because of her accent, while in her hometown she's considered too liberal and too elite to fit in. Flannery O'Connor's Catholic critics found her work insufficiently religious, while her liberal critics thought she wrote too obsessively about religious freaks. O'Connor's life and work took place in the no man's land between these poles. That no man's land is Hackney's aesthetic terrain. She understands with prescient insight that beauty and that truth inherent in the gray-toned middle spaces between the blacks and the whites. In Hackney's telling, there are no welfare state villains or hardworking heroes. There are only individuals living, breathing humans with all their nuance and their complexity. When it comes to writing about rural Appalachia, Hackney's memoir proves that an elegy is the last thing we need. That book is entitled All That Is Unseen, an Appalachian Memoir, and the author is Emily Hackney. Moving on to a nonfiction book, this is entitled The Sea Captain's Wife, A True Story of Mutiny, Love, and Adventure at the Bottom of the World by Tilar J. Mezio. There is perhaps no more traditionally masculine literary genre than a seafaring tale. Be the subject Ishmael or Hornblower, such books nearly always offer a vision of men alone without the comforts or tribulations of female company. So it is exciting to read Tilar J. Mezio's A Sea Captain's Wife, in which the 19-year-old Marianne Patton in 1856 took command of her husband's ship and became the first female captain to navigate the Southern Ocean. And while it is certainly one Massachusetts woman's story, it is also a larger tale of how women fit into the seafaring culture of this time. The answer is, not easily. Life at sea was rigidly hierarchical. Ship's captains brooked no opposition and to question their decisions was tantamount to insurrection. The captain's wife, should she choose to accompany him, was permitted to speak only to her husband, the couple's steward, the first mate, and the occasional passenger. It was an existence so isolated that it is perhaps not surprising that Mary Ann's own sister-in-law was not the only captain's wife known to have been sent to an asylum for domestic insubordination. Mary Ann was 17 when she first traveled with her husband Joshua on his clipper ship Neptune's car. Stricken with seasickness, Mary Ann was unable to even walk the decks for fresh air, as it would have been considered shockingly improper to appear before the crew. They might not have enjoyed seeing her in any event. Many sailors believed that having women aboard was unlucky. When her illness abated, Mary Ann would find that if she wished to leave the ship for shore, her large skirts required her being lowered from the deck via precarious wicker swing. Mary Ann all certainly did not know how to swim, Mezio notes, but even if she had, the weight of her skirts would have sunk her. Despite this, Mary Ann became a proficient sailor, quickly learning how to navigate with a sextant. She literally learned the ropes that managed the sails. She studied the medical books in the ship's library and earned the sailor's loyalty by nursing the sick and the injured. 2 years later, these skills and the affectation of the affection of the crew would prove invaluable. As Neptune's car sailed the treacherous Drake Passage, Joshua was stricken with tubercular meningitis. Command would normally have fallen to the first mate, but he was, by any standard, an incompetent scoundrel who had repeatedly fallen asleep on watch and had therefore been shackled below deck. The second mate was wakeful, but illiterate and unable to navigate. 2 months pregnant, Mary Ann informed the sailors that she would be taking control of the ship. To her surprise, each man responded by a promise to obey her in every command, making her the first female captain of a merchant clipper. Given that merely 2 years prior she had not been permitted to venture on deck, this pledge may surprise the reader too. Were they available, it would have been interesting to see a few more reports from sailors about how they came to this decision. It seems based on the first mate's ineptitude that loathing for him might have motivated them as much to have love for Mary Ann. What followed was an absolutely harrowing 7-month journey around Cape Horn, beset by blizzards and 50-foot waves, through which Mary Ann, now known as Captain Patton, safely plotted the ship. When she returned to America, she was hailed by the New York Times as a mighty pretty woman and a heroine. The poet William Atfeld and the author Harriet Beecher Stowe paid tribute to her in writing. Suffragettes cited her as an example of women's skill and courage. Men saw her as an ideal wife, loyally defending her husband's property. For some time after the voyage, she was, in Mazio's words, everyone's darling. But the triumph was tempered by tragedy. Joshua, left blind and brain damaged by his illness, died in an asylum shortly after their return to Boston, never knowing his son. And while in a novel, Mary Ann might have gone on to daringly captain many more ships, in real life, she died at the age of 23 from tuberculosis. On her gravestone is the inscription, "And there are seas in heaven, Joshua, and there is such a vessel as our Neptune's car. If there is, wait for me, and we shall explore the vast and boundless reaches of eternity." And even these wrenching moments, Mazio writes with a no-nonsense crispness that feels appropriately ship-shape. The fact that the author is an experienced sailor is also enormously helpful when it comes to explaining the challenges of the sea. She is, in short, an author capable of guiding her readers through this remarkable chapter of history as competently as Captain Patton sailed her ship. And that book is entitled The Sea Captain's Wife, A True Story of Mutiny, Love, and Adventure at the Bottom of the World by Tilar J. Mazio. Our next book is also a memoir. It's entitled Dad, Love Me, a memoir by Matthew Quick. On a drive back to campus during Matthew Quick's freshman year to college, his father told him that he probably would never see him again. "When I disappear, you're going to have to take care of the family," he said. "It's on you now, because I am ending things. It was Quick's 19th birthday, and he had just been dumped by his first serious girlfriend after returning home for what was supposed to be a big celebratory weekend. This is one of the many heartbreaking recollections in Dad, Love Me, an expository memoir written to Quick's father, Michael, as dementia slowly dismantles the man who once terrified him. What begins as an excavation of childhood trauma gradually becomes something rarer and more enlightening, an account of what happens when forgiveness arrives only after the parent who most needs it begins losing the ability to understand it. And there is a lot to forgive. Quick cannot remember his dad ever being happy or excited to see him. He grew up in constant fear of this man. Family dinners were where the day's few smiles went to die. Repeated experiences of emotional abuse, abandonment, humiliation, and scathing criticism taught Quick from childhood onward that there was something fundamentally wrong with him. But then came dementia. Quick details a decline that hastens around the start of the pandemic as his father becomes increasingly childlike. Quick discovers a man he can finally love. He guides him gently through an anxiety-ridden urine sample ordeal at a doctor's appointment before rewarding him with an oatmeal raisin cookie. He patiently answers the same questions again and again. They take long walks together near Quick's South Carolina home, and they look at live oaks draped in Spanish moss. After one such outing, his mother texts him, "Your father is always happiest when he is with you." These are some of the memoir's most affecting scenes, not recollections of childhood injury, but quiet moments of caregiving. Quick begins to understand what his father does love him, but in a way so distorted by shame, emotional illiteracy, and his own childhood wounds that the love was almost indistinguishable from cruelty. In caring for the fragile man before him, Quick finds himself offering the reassurance, patience, and unconditional kindness that he spent a lifetime wishing that his father had shown him. And that particular book, again, is entitled Dad, Love Me, and the author is Matthew Quick. Well, that's all the time that we have for today. This has been Marcia with Book Reviews. I hope that you've enjoyed today's reading from the audio reading service at the Allen County Public Library.
5: This is Take Note. I'm Anna Williams, and we're taking history by the tempo. Krishna Janmashtami is a Hindu festival celebrating the birth of Krishna, the eighth avatar of Vishnu. The celebration falls on Friday, September 4th, and it is observed with fasting, dance, enactments of the life of Krishna, and devotional singing, very much like what we're listening to now. The Hare Krishna Maha Mantra is a chant made up of three Sanskrit names describing the Supreme Being, Hare, Krishna, and Rama. According to the Bhaktivedanta Book Trust, this mantra is meant to provide, quote, peace, happiness, God realization, freedom from repeated birth and death, and total self-fulfillment, end quote. The mantra can be accompanied by a variety of musical styles. In the recording we're listening to here, the chanter is joined by a harmonium, a small hand-pumped reed organ that sounds similar to an accordion, and manjir, which are small hand cymbals that are heard in much of Hindu devotional music. Take Note is a production of Classical Arizona PBS, a service of Arizona State University.
2: 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It is specifically designed for and directed to people with visual, physical, learning, language, or other disabilities and conditions that prevent them from reading printed materials.
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7: 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This is Health Information Today, and I'm your reader, Leslie, with the audio reading service at the Allen County Public Library in Fort Wayne, Indiana. Today, I'll be reading from several health newsletters. I'll begin with Consumer Reports on Health, and that's copyright 2026, Consumer Reports, Inc. Here's the Medical Matters column, titled When Your Face is Red, Strategies That Help Lessen the Flushing and Breakouts of Rosacea and Even Head Them Off. Millions of adults live with the facial flushing, dilated blood vessels, and pimple-like bumpy breakouts that come with rosacea. And research suggests that these symptoms often worsen or even appear for the first time after age 50. Rosacea can flare up in response to a variety of triggers, such as sun exposure, which can make it seem unpredictable and frustrating to manage. Because rosacea involves both inflammation and the skin's blood vessel, effective treatment often incorporates a combination of approaches. Here's what to know about rosacea symptoms and causes, plus how to tame the redness and bumps. What brings it on? Rosacea is a chronic skin condition that causes persistent facial redness, primarily in the cheeks, forehead, chin, and nose. Some people get breakouts of bumps called papules and pustules. While these may contain pus, they don't have whiteheads or blackheads like true acne, says Roberta Lucas, MD, and a dermatologist with Dartmouth Health in Lebanon, New Hampshire. Along with redness, rosacea can cause sensitive, irritable skin. Some skincare products may sting. The skin may also feel warm when flushed. And although it's less common, rosacea can also cause an enlarged red and bulbous nose or gritty red eyes accompanied by vision problems. For some people, rosacea symptoms are consistent. For others, they come and go in response to triggers like sun exposure, alcohol consumption, heat, exercise, and spicy food, all of which can dilate the blood vessels and increase redness. Symptoms often intensify with age. The more you respond to triggers, the more your blood vessels dilate and stay dilated, says Olga Bumovich, a dermatologist at the University of Pittsburgh Medical Center. Decreased collagen density can also make redness more visible, and sun damage can add up over time. The exact cause of rosacea isn't fully understood, but it's thought that genetics play a role in the condition. An overgrowth of Demodex, tiny mites everyone has in their skin follicles, may also contribute by precipitating a complex inflammatory response. How to get relief? There's no cure for rosacea, but various therapies may improve symptoms. Many primary care providers can treat mild symptoms, but if yours are severe or don't improve over time, go to a dermatologist. The right treatment depends on the type and severity of your rosacea. Here's what to know and to do. Number one, avoid triggers. This is the first step to take. Limit alcohol consumption, extreme temperatures, and spicy food, and try to manage your stress levels. To prevent sun damage that can worsen rosacea symptoms, Dr. Bumovich recommends wearing sunscreen daily, staying out of midday sun, and wearing a wide-brim hat outdoors. Avoid potentially irritating skincare products. Use a gentle pH balancing cleanser, not a soap, and moisturize your face daily. Number two, try topicals. Gels and creams can help with redness. Ivermectin cream targets the overgrowth of Demodex. Metronidazole is a topical antibiotic that reduces inflammation. Both are usually covered by insurance and are safe for older adults. For metronidazole, Dr. Harvey prefers creams for older adults. Your skin gets drier as you age, and gels are often more drying than creams. And note, while steroids are known to reduce other forms of inflammation, Dr. Lucas says they make rosacea worse. Number three, consider oral medications. Lucas says, of course, a course of low-dose oral antibiotics such as doxycycline can quickly reduce inflammation and improve symptoms of severe rosacea. Beta blockers such as carvedilol and propranolol are typically used to reduce high blood pressure, but can also help with flushing and making blood vessels less reactive to triggers. These drugs may carry additional risks for older adults. However, they can interact with other medications. And number four, laser therapy is a last resort. For especially severe rosacea symptoms, laser therapy, which uses heat to destroy surface blood vessels, contributing to skin redness, can help, but it can cause uncomfortable short-term facial swelling or bruising. Laser treatment is considered cosmetic, so Dr. Bumevich says it's usually not covered by insurance. One treatment can cost several hundred dollars, and it usually takes several sessions to keep symptoms at bay. This next article is in the Stay Fit column and is titled Ease Pain with Movement. Are you achy? A bit of exercise may help you heal. Here's how to do it right. When you're in pain, you're probably not thinking about exercising, but for most kinds of discomfort, it's quite helpful. Movement is nature's pain medication, says Scott Capoza, DPT, an adjunct professor of physical therapy at Quinnipiac University in Hamden, Connecticut. Short-term exercise pushes blood, oxygen, and helpful biochemicals into injured or painful muscles, joints, and nerves. This makes them feel better and helps them to heal. According to Scott Laker, MD, a professor in the Department of Physical Medicine and Rehabilitation at the University of Colorado in Aurora. Over time, muscles will grow stronger, lessening the stress on surrounding joints and tissues. Flexibility increases, reducing stiffness. If exercise leads to weight loss, it can ease pressure on your joints. Sleep quality, mood, and stress levels also improve, which influence how intensely you feel pain. Cardio and strength are key. Moderate aerobic exercise is especially helpful for most types of discomfort because it increases circulation, reduces inflammation, and stimulates endorphin release and serotonin production. Both may help reduce your perception of pain. Try lower impact activities like walking, cycling, swimming, or using machines like ellipticals or rowers. Water exercise further reduces pressure on joints. Strength is important, too. Strong muscles act as shock absorbers, taking pressure off joints. Jamie Pasquin, an exercise physiologist at the Hospital for Special Surgery in New York City, likes resistant machines such as leg presses. These guide your movements and provide an assist if your balance is wobbly. Gentle or chair yoga and Tai Chi can also improve strength and flexibility and are easy on the joints. So here are some smart ways to stay active. Number one, warm up. Gentle, slower movements prepare your muscles and joints for activity. Applying heat, for instance, taking a warm shower before you exercise, can help reduce stiffness if you have osteoarthritis. Try dynamic movements such as marching in place, circling your arms, and reaching overhead instead of static moves. Number two, modify your routine. You may need to shorten workouts or reduce their intensity, so consider lifting lighter weights, doing fewer reps, or choosing seated options for more support. Avoid back-to-back days of activities that may aggravate pain. Number three, listen to your body. Slow, steady progress allows your body to adapt and helps prevent flare-ups. Some soreness or muscle fatigue is normal, but sharp or worsening pain is a signal to stop or adjust. Take a day or two off if pain shoots up with no clear reason. If you're unable to bear weight or you're experiencing tingling, numbness, or weakness, see your doctor. And number four, consider PT. If movement remains difficult, a physical therapist can help you improve strength, flexibility, and mobility, and find exercises that will work for you. And here's a sidebar to this article, solutions for three common problems. The first one is for back pain. Stick to low-impact cardio, such as walking. Do you like cycling? Consider upright handlebars or a recumbent bike. A strong core helps stabilize the spine, so try planks. you can start doing them on your knees. Avoid a lot of twisting and forward bending movements. The next one is hip and knee osteoarthritis. Walking poles can make walking even gentler on joints. For strength, focus on your leg and glute muscles. Be cautious with activities that involve sudden pivots, such as tennis and dancing. And the last one is neck and shoulder pain. Range of motion exercises like head tilts and shoulder rolls, plus cardio and strength training can help. Target your upper back, shoulder, and chest muscles to improve posture and reduce strain. Be cautious with rowers and gym machines that have movable handles and limit overhead motions such as throwing and some tennis and pickleball swings if they trigger discomfort. And next, here's the Consumer Reports expert advice column, and it's titled, The Best Ways to Avoid Bug Bites. 7 tips for fending off pests like mosquitoes and ticks in your yard and beyond. Spending time outside is one of the joys of summer, but mosquitoes, ticks, and other pests can

or gravel barrier between your property and the woods may also stop ticks from crawling onto your lawn. Number two, drain nesting grounds. To make your yard less hospitable to mosquitoes, check spots like planters and drain pipes. Dump standing water, including bird baths, weekly. Number three, groom your yard. Ticks like tall grass and shady spots, so have your lawn mowed regularly and remove leaves and other debris. Clear away ivy and other dense vegetation to deter mosquitoes. If you see that yellow jackets or hornets have built nests in your yard, you may want to call a professional to remove them. Number four, dress to protect. Wear light-colored, tight-fitting clothing that covers as much as possible, such as long sleeves and pants that can be tucked into socks. That makes it easier to spot ticks and keep them off your skin. And consider wearing clothing treated with permethrin. Number five, repel them right. Use a repellent with DEET, oil of lemon eucalyptus, or picaridin. Products for flies and biting flies also protect against no-see-ums. Number six, keep the air moving. Consumer Reports testers have found that an oscillating fan is more effective than citronella candles or geranol diffusers at banishing mosquitoes from porches and patios. If you want to use a mosquito trap, our experts recommend a device like an AGO trap, and that's spelled A-G-O, trap, which is designed to lure mosquitoes in. The skeeters try to use these traps as a nesting ground and get stuck. Avoid bug zappers, which are ineffective. And number seven, check and clean. After you've spent time outside, inspect your skin thoroughly for ticks, including crevices and hard-to-reach areas. You can do this in the shower and wash off bug spray at the same time. Found a tick on your body? Go to cr.org/ticks to find out how to get it off. And moving on now to our next publication. This is the Mayo Clinic Health Letter, and that's copyright 2026, Mayo Foundation for Medical Education and Research. This first article is titled Glaucoma, New Vision-Saving Treatments. Sometimes called the silent thief of sight, glaucoma often develops with no warning signs. The damage can be so gradual that many people don't notice changes to their vision until the disease is more advanced. Glaucoma affects the optic nerve, which sends visual images to the brain to help you see. The condition usually results from elevated eye pressure that can damage the optic nerve. As nerve damage worsens, vision changes develop. At first, you might notice blind spots in your field of vision. This change typically starts with your side or peripheral vision. Other symptoms may include needing more light to read, seeing halos or rainbows around lights, or having eye redness. Rarely, glaucoma may cause eye pain. Optic nerve damage cannot be repaired with treatment, but very few people with glaucoma lose sight completely. That's because advances have made the condition easier to detect, and when it's caught early, treatments can slow or stop changes in the eye that lead to nerve damage. This can help protect your eyesight. So what is glaucoma? Glaucoma isn't one disease, but rather a group of related eye conditions. Types of glaucoma include, number one, primary open-angle glaucoma. This is the most common type of glaucoma. It develops when the eye's drainage system doesn't work properly for reasons that are not fully understood. The poor drainage makes it harder for fluid to leave the eye. This raises pressure in the eye. Number two, angle closure glaucoma. This type stems from the colored part of the eye, the iris, bulging forward. This partially or fully blocks the eye's usual draining pathways. It's more common in farsighted people and some population groups, including people with Asian ancestry. Number three, normal tension glaucoma. This type is similar to primary open-angle glaucoma, although eye pressure usually remains in the typical range. Medical professionals are still trying to understand why the optic nerve is damaged in this. And number four, secondary glaucoma. Sometimes complications from other health conditions

0: medications or eye injuries can lead to high eye pressure and glaucoma. So here's how glaucoma develops. Medical professionals don't completely understand what causes glaucoma, but eye pressure, also known as intraocular pressure, is a key factor. Your eyes need some internal pressure to maintain their shape. But in most people with glaucoma, eye pressure builds to a level that can lead to damage. The amount of pressure that leads to damage varies from one person to another, but the risk of damage increases with higher eye pressure. According to one theory, unusually high eye pressure may lead to structural damage in the optic nerve. Another theory argues that increased eye pressure may block small blood vessels that feed the optic nerve, starving the nerve cells. A recent theory suggests that an imbalance between eye pressure and brain pressure inhibits the flow of molecules from the brain needed for eye health. Lowering eye pressure may help improve all of these factors. The importance of eye exams. When glaucoma is diagnosed during the earliest stages, treatment can save vision. But by the time most people notice vision changes, the optic nerve has already undergone permanent damage. At that point, treatment can stop or slow the disease from progressing, but it cannot restore vision that has already been lost. For those reasons, it's important to have regular eye exams. The American Academy of Ophthalmology recommends a complete eye exam with dilated pupils every 1 to 2 years for people older than 40. A healthcare professional may recommend more frequent screening if you have any of these. Number one, if you are African, Asian, or Hispanic ancestry. Number two, have relatives with glaucoma. Number three, have a high level of nearsightedness or myopia, or farsightedness, which is hyperopia. Number four, use steroid medications. Number five, have had an eye injury. And number six, have structural differences in your eye that raise the risk of glaucoma, such as the thin cornea. So here are some treatment updates. Recent medical advances have created many options for treating the disease more effectively and safely. When glaucoma is caught early, treatment can slow or prevent further vision loss. So here are some new medications. Glaucoma treatment often starts with prescription eye drops. There are many classes of these medications. They all work in slightly different ways. Some may reduce eye pressure by improving the drainage of fluid from the eye. Others decrease the amount of fluid the eye makes. Rho kinase inhibitors are one of the newest classes of these medications. They lower eye pressure in a fundamentally different way than their predecessors, says Arthur Sitt, MD, MS, an ophthalmologist with Mayo Clinic in Minnesota. In the body, Rho kinase enzymes have many functions. When these newer medications suppress these enzymes in the eye, sponge-like tissues in the eye, called trabecular meshwork, can relax. This allows eye fluid to drain more easily. These medicines also lower the pressures in the veins of the eye, which directly lowers eye pressure. If current medicine isn't working, I might pair it with a Rho kinase inhibitor, says Dr. Sitt. This combined approach can prevent or delay the need for eye surgery, he says. Here are some new surgical options. In years past, if you needed eye surgery to treat glaucoma, you would likely have had a trabeculectomy. During this outpatient procedure, an eye surgeon makes an incision in the white of the eye, just under the eyelid, to create a small opening. The opening serves as a drain, allowing excess fluid to exit the eye. The fluid then collects under the lining of the eye, the conjunctiva, and eventually gets reabsorbed into the bloodstream. The procedure can be vision-saving for people with severe glaucoma, but it can take months for the eye to heal fully. These are very effective surgeries and still considered the gold standard for people with severe glaucoma, but they do have risks that are very real and a long recovery period, says Dr. Sitt. For people with mild to moderate disease, minimally invasive glaucoma surgery, or MIGS, may be an option. These procedures can be done in several ways. Some surgeons place tiny stents or shunts in the eye. Others make small incisions directly in the trabecular meshwork. These procedures allow eye fluid to drain more easily. The minimally invasive glaucoma surgery procedures generally require less immediate care after surgery and pose less risk from trabeculectomy. They also can be combined with cataract surgery, allowing you to treat two eye diseases with one procedure if needed. You might be a good fit for a MIGS procedure if you've been diagnosed with open-angle glaucoma, if you've had disease is considered mild or moderate, if you've tried a glaucoma medication but it hasn't brought the condition under control, if you've struggled to use prescription eye drops as directed, for example, the drop may frequently land on your eyelid or cheek instead of in your eye, and if you can't tolerate stinging, redness, or other side effects from prescription eye drops. New pressure measuring devices. During an eye exam, a healthcare professional uses a medical instrument called a tonometer to measure the pressure of your eye. These measurements can help your eye doctor understand if treatment is bringing your glaucoma under control. But like blood pressure, eye pressure can vary with factors such as body position, time of day, whether you are dehydrated, stress, and hormonal changes. We know that eye pressure is fluctuating constantly, says Dr. Sitt. For that reason, in-office eye pressure measurements may not give your ophthalmologist a complete picture of your eye health. In some people, in-office pressure measurements seem to be fine, but their disease continues to get worse, says Dr. Sitt. In those people, it can be very helpful to know whether the pressure is going high outside of office hours. Some medical device companies now offer a tonometer designed for at-home use. The handheld device allows you to take pressure measurements at different times of the day over several days to weeks. Additional readings provide your eye professional with a more thorough understanding of your eye health. This allows treatments to be adjusted accordingly. In the future, healthcare professionals may be able to implant pressure sensors into the eye, allowing for continuous measurement of eye pressure. Well, that's all the time we have for today. This has been Leslie with Health Information Today, and I hope you've enjoyed today's readings from the audio reading service at the Allen County Public Library in Fort Wayne, Indiana.
1: This is Bob Myers from the Historical Society of Michigan with a Michigan History Moment. The Model T Ford is perhaps the most famous automobile in the world. 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The car earned several nicknames, most commonly Tin Lizzie and Flivver. The Tin Lizzie became such a prominent part of American popular culture that a whole series of Model T jokes swept the country. Some jokes dealt with the Model T's simple construction, such as, a little spark, a little coil, a little gas, a little oil, a piece of tin, a 2-inch board, put them together and you have a Ford. A favorite Model T joke had it that a farmer tore the tin metal roof off his barn, crated it up, and shipped it to the Ford Motor Company. A few days later, he received a letter from Ford that stated, your car is one of the worst wrecks we have ever seen, but we'll have it fixed for you within a week or 10 days. Another story had it that when Henry Ford delivered a speech, he announced that his factories were turning out a Model T every 3 minutes. That's not fast enough, shouted an audience member. Ford then declared that new machinery would soon allow the assembly line to produce a new auto every 90 seconds. That's not enough, cried the same heckler. Henry Ford asked him to explain. There's a sucker born every minute, the man declared. Well, the Model T was cheap, but the low cost came at a price to comfort. When two men allegedly were discussing Ford, one declared that Henry Ford had done something for America that everyone should appreciate. What's that? The other asked. The first one answered, he has made walking a pleasure. Henry Ford made a fortune on the Model T and loved the jokes, since they were great advertising and helped sell cars. When the Model A finally replaced the Model T, jokesters had the last laugh. Ford, they declared, had made a lady out of Lizzie. This Michigan History Moment was brought to you by MichiganHistoryMagazine.org.
2: 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Listener discretion is advised.
3: Hello, this is Mary from Talking Information Center. Today I will be reading from the Saturday Evening Post, May-June 2026 issue. The first article is Progress Fighting Pancreatic Cancer. Better outcomes may come from new drugs, strategies to rev up the immune system, and learning to identify the disease sooner in its course, by Amber Dance, Knowable Magazine. A diagnosis of pancreatic cancer is devastating news. Though it makes up only about 3% of cancers in the United States, it's one of the deadliest and on track for a dark achievement. By 2030, it's expected to kill more people in the U.S. than any cancer except for lung cancer. This apparent paradox is arising because screening and treatments for other cancers have surged ahead, while pancreatic cancer has remained tricky both to identify and to treat. Nonetheless, there's hope, says Anna Birkenbilt, Chief Scientific and Medical Officer for the Pancreatic Cancer Action Network in El Sogano, California, which supports research and helps patients. Scientists are testing new medicines that disable drivers of cancer that were once considered undruggable. They're training patients' immune systems to attack tumors once thought to be invisible to the body's defenses. And they're harnessing artificial intelligence to catch pancreatic cancer in early, vulnerable stages. The goal is to transform pancreatic cancer into a curable disease, says Andrew Rakeman, Vice President of Research for the West Garden Foundation on Long Island, New York, which supports science on pancreatic cancer, or at the least, something that's survivable and livable and can become more of a chronic condition. The 5-year survival rate for pancreatic cancer is a dismal 13%. That's partly because pancreatic tumors surround themselves in a dense, scar-like tissue, blocking medicines and immune cells. Small tumors advance quickly, but often go unnoticed until they've spread, making it too late for surgeons to remove all the cancer. One of the biggest hopes right now is medicines that target a protein called KRAS, which is part of a cell's growth control machinery. In more than 90% of pancreatic cancers, mutated versions of KRAS get stuck on the on position, so cells divide uncontrollably. Cancer biologists would love to shove a stick into the machinery of KRAS, but they've struggled to find a place to jam that stick. People have described it to me as like a small greasy ball. There's no kind of pocket to stick an inhibitor in, says cancer biologist Paige Ferguson of Cold Spring Harbor Laboratory in New York, who co-wrote an article about the challenges of treating pancreatic cancer in the 2025 Annual Review of Cancer Biology. So researchers took a different tact. They were able to design a drug that catches a different cell protein, that drug protein duo then grabs KRAS, stifling its dirty work in an early trial. 38 people with pancreatic cancer received the drug. Daraxonrasib survived more than 8 months, on average without their disease worsening. Treated patients also had less tumor DNA in their bloodstreams. The drug's developer, Revolution Medicines of Redwood City, California, is running a larger trial, Results are expected in mid-2026, but the U.S. Food and Drug Administration has already offered a fast-tracked review.